0: Millions of American taxpayer donations to this part of the world have mysteriously disappeared.
1: And for those of you who think that gospel music has gotten too radical with its message, successful gospel singer, songwriter Kirk Franklin says that he's got news for you. We'll hear how his friends helped him make a radical recovery from a near fatal accident. But first, let's go to Lee Webb at the CBN News Desk for a look at today's top stories.
2: Congressional Republicans have released their new tax relief plan, which would allow taxpayers to keep billions of dollars. CBN News reporter David Snyder says the proposal offers details on how Congress and the president will eventually balance the federal budget.
3: House Ways and Means Committee Chairman Bill Archer announced what would be the largest tax reduction since the Reagan Revolution. The cuts would reduce taxes by $85 billion over the next 5 years and by $250 billion over the next decade. Democrats immediately criticized the plan, claiming it favored the wealthy. But the package seems to reflect the balanced budget guidelines set by Republicans and President Clinton. It begins with help for families, a $500 annual credit for children under age 17, tuition assistance for college students, reducing capital gains taxes to 20%, eliminating capital gains on most home sales, and dramatically increasing the exemption on estate taxes. Some low-income families would not qualify for child tax credits if they already receive an earned income credit. Archer proposes to raise $47 billion in new taxes, including a 34% tax on Indian casino gambling. Democrats who plan to release their own tax plan today called the Republican proposal a long-term conservative wish list on how to redo the income tax code. David Snyder, CBN News.
2: Let's go back over to Pat Robertson now for a comment. Pat, what do you think this plan will look like once it gets through Congress, and is it a good plan?
0: Well, look, the biggest thing that I was concerned about is the $500 a child tax credit. I think at 17 years old, it's good. I would think the income levels are probably a tad high. They might scale them back to 75 or something like that for a couple, maybe 50 for a single person. But it's going to make a major impact on families who are in the low to middle income level. It'll make a huge impact to be able to have, say you have four children, you get $2,000 after-tax dollars. That is a huge amount of money for people who are struggling to make ends meet. So it's an important thing. And I do believe this capital gains tax cut will bring a flood of money into the Treasury the first several years. They're doing dynamic scoring on the capital gains. So actually, they figure the first 5 years will be a net gain rather than a net loss. So it fits into the budget package. And so I think Bill Archer's done a real very credible job despite his critics. Lee?
2: In other news, to settle or not to settle? That is the big question facing Paula Jones and the president. Mrs. Jones, the woman suing Bill Clinton for sexual harassment, says all she's really wanted is an apology from the president. But that condition appears to be the major obstacle to a settlement because President Clinton refuses to acknowledge any guilt. If he pushes forward with a trial, it may tarnish the Clinton presidency and open a Pandora's box of additional lawsuits and embarrassment. CBN News senior reporter Gary Lane has an update on the presidential dilemma.
4: Just when you thought OJ was the biggest trial of the century, imagine Paula Jones and Bill Clinton sharing the witness stand. President Clinton's personal liability insurance company reportedly wants the trial to go forward. State Farm apparently thinks if the president were to settle, it would appear he was admitting guilt. And that could possibly lead to future lawsuits, perhaps from other women. Also advising the president against settling the case, longtime presidential pal and advisor George Stephanopoulos, who feels a settlement would be an implicit admission of guilt. A recent Time CNN poll shows a majority of those questioned agree with Stephanopoulos. 53% believe the president should fight Paula Jones in court. 33% say he should settle. The same poll showed Americans were just about evenly split over presidential guilt or innocence. 37% said they believe Paula Jones. 36% President Clinton. Mrs. Jones alleges that 6 years ago, in a Little Rock hotel room, then-Governor Clinton exposed himself and requested she perform a sex act. Cindy Hayes is with the Paula Jones Legal Fund.
5: She certainly did see his genital area, and was stunned about it. And there was a distinguishing characteristic that she has described to her two male attorneys. And the two male attorneys believe that it is a distinguishing characteristic.
4: 58% of respondents in that recent CNN Time poll said they believe the president of the United States should be subjected to a physical exam if ordered by the court. So the president appears to be stuck in a no-win situation. If he moves forward with the trial, just like pop star Michael Jackson, Mr. Clinton could be subjected to an embarrassing public discussion and examination of his genitals. If he settles with Paula Jones out of court, any settlement could be viewed as an admission of guilt, thus possibly leading to additional lawsuits. Mr. Clinton and Mrs. Jones came close to settling their differences in 1994, when the president was more concerned about re-election than his place in the history books. The president was reportedly ready 3 years ago to say this about Paula Jones and the incident at the Excelsior Hotel. Quote, "I do not challenge her claim that we met there. She did not engage in any improper sexual conduct."
5: We were so close, I mean, words apart on a statement that he would make. If he had acknowledged it 3 years ago, this case would have never been a case.
4: So the case that might never have been appears to be moving forward in federal court in Little Rock, Arkansas. And ever since the Supreme Court decided that Paula Jones deserves her day in court, cards, letters, and checks have poured into her legal fund. And coming soon to a computer near you, the Paula Jones webpage on the internet. Gary Lane, CBN News.
2: And one final note on that CNN Time poll and the Clinton legacy. What will President Bill Clinton best be remembered for 25 years from now? Well, 64% of those questioned say it is likely to be his personal life and controversial financial dealings. Pat, of course, this Paula Jones story provides the backdrop for the latest developing news on General Joseph Ralston. He has withdrawn his name now from the running for chairman of the Joint Chiefs of Staff.
0: Lee, I in no way condone adultery, and it's clearly one of the commandments of God, and the American people overwhelmingly are opposed to adultery. But for something that happened 15 years ago, when a man was separated from his wife, which undoubtedly he has confessed, asked for forgiveness, who knows what has gone on between him and his God. But I would say in the words of Jesus, to paraphrase him just a little bit, if the commander-in-chief of the armed forces is without guilt, let him cast the first stone. Lisa?
1: My goodness, you're going to throw to me with that devastating statement? How am I supposed to respond?
6: Well, say what's next on the show. What's to say?
1: Food for thought, isn't
6: Food
1: it?
6: For thought.
1: It
6: Everyone.
1: Certainly is. Well, up next, a man on the move. Famous gospel singer Kirk Franklin makes a startling comeback after a disastrous fall when we return.
7: Still ahead, as a boy he wondered why his mother was white and he was black. The truth was kept hidden for years until he went searching for answers. Now best-selling author James McBride tells his incredible story. But first, his life and career nearly ended after he took a terrifying fall from a 10-foot stage, landing on his head. How did he make such a miraculous comeback? You'll hear from gospel music sensation Kirk Franklin straight ahead. If you are interested in finding out more about God's way to ultimate health, call and ask for the fact sheet entitled Alternative Diet, A Biblical Perspective. 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Learn about what barley green is and its nutritional value in the battle against cancer. 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If you are a CBN partner, you will receive your copy of this fact sheet in the mail.
1: Well, he is the current gospel sensation, and he is going places. But just a few months ago, a horrifying accident almost caused him to stop dead in his tracks. 700 Club reporter Sandy Engel brings us his story of good triumphing over evil.
8: I don't remember anything about that day, but from what I've been told, I was walking backstage. I was walking to my dressing room.
9: And it was total pitch black. and there was no way to see. So when he stepped home and never saw it coming.
8: And I just walked through the curtain and fell 10 feet. I landed on my head.
9: Somebody brought a flashlight, and there he was with his head turned to the side and blood coming out.
10: I went into Through the Storm, and they said while I was doing Through the Storm, he had fallen. Fred announced what had happened, and I immediately in my spirit said, okay, it's time to pray. Everybody in the audience, we want you to corporately pray that God does a miraculous something in Kirk's life.
11: Those prayers for gospel recording artist Kirk Franklin on November 1st, 1996 were answered to the amazement of everyone at the Regional Medical Center in Memphis, Tennessee.
9: When we got back to see him, he was looking really bad. He was like, he wasn't conscious, he had tubes everywhere, and he couldn't respond.
8: I could have been paralyzed, could have been, fatal.
11: Kirk remained unconscious for several hours, and doctors also feared he might have sustained brain damage. But just 7 days later...
8: I flew home on that Monday, and that Sunday I was in church.
10: Come on, guy falls 9 feet, no broken bones, no broken spine, no kind of injuries or anything. You know that's God.
9: We know this is God, and you have them people out there just really just going crazy.
11: Gospel singers Fred Hammond and Yolanda Adams have been celebrating ever since, along with millions of fans nationwide.
1: What was the doctor's response to your full recovery?
8: He said it was a miraculous recovery. And so I just celebrate the Lord in that.
1: You're a different man now since the accident?
8: Yes.
1: How so?
8: I am more sensitive to the voice of God, to the people of God, and to the need of God. I've always loved God with all my heart, but I think I've been so busy running here and there, trying to do God's work. But now I take the work and I slow down in the middle of the work and go, wow, it's just good to be in the presence. And it's funny because since the fall, I've been saying that word a lot now. Like when something awesome happens, I just go, wow.
11: The popularity of Kirk Franklin and his gospel singing group known as The Family is anything but slowing down. In fact, Kirk walked away a winner from this year's Grammy Awards for Best Contemporary Soul Gospel Album. And the crowds are packing his Tour of Life concerts.
8: I challenge myself daily to not get caught up in the albums and the awards and the status. My beat from my heart is knowing that when no one else is looking and when the camera's not rolling, that I know in my spirit that I've pleased God. And the blood did not come for Stella Awards. The blood did not come for platinum status. The blood came that the same grace and mercy that we're under, men and women can have that same grace and mercy. I don't care what your past is, that blood is powerful enough for you like it was for me.
11: Powerful enough to help Kirk overcome a past in Fort Worth, Texas that included a childhood abandoned by his mother and his father. That's why the word family has come to hold special meaning for this young husband and father of a new baby girl.
8: Having your own family is such a heaven experience for me. It's like, for me, every day it's a glimpse of glory, the good and the bad. It is just a whole nother level of experience.
11: Kirk's latest achievement is also another whole level of experience in gospel music. His single, Stomp, shot up to number 19 on Billboard's R&B chart, even before the album's release in stores. Titled God's Property from Kirk Franklin and the New Nation, this album was recorded with a young Dallas-based community choir, some of whom were former gang leaders and drug dealers.
8: I have a special love for young people because myself, when I was 17, I had a son out of wedlock. And it was a difficult situation for me because I knew that it was something that I knew was sin. And it's something that I fell out of the grace of God. And I had to find my way back into the grace. And I was just so grateful that the door to the kingdom was still open to me and that the blood of Jesus was still powerful enough to even accept someone like me. And I celebrate that with young people because we sometimes are not told that we can. And we can.
11: Kirk Franklin's Tour of Life began with a fall that could have ended in his death. Instead, his music and his ministry live on.
8: You know, the essence of ministry is being able to do what you have to do off stage, to be able to do what you're supposed to do on stage. And I think that for years we've kind of gotten it backwards. We try to look at all

0: walks by you and makes eye contact with you and shakes your hand and asks what your name is, that's when you see the heart of the real person.
1: Well, he said it twice, and I really believe that's very important to him. And I'm just so glad to see this, because in the old days, some of these touring groups, unfortunately, they toured in the name of Jesus, but their offstage life was just appalling. And to see a man like that, and many, many of the performers are just really godly people, but there's always a temptation. See, showbiz is a snare.
0: It's easy to let that show business mentality slip in, and somehow you lose the ministry in it. And I think that's the challenge for many people in contemporary Christian music today, is to maintain the ministry, and that's why they got in the first place.
1: We congratulate Kirk Franklin. Let's take a look at Scott Ross at our telephones. We're going to have some more news and other features, but let's see what's happening over there. Scott.
2: Last night, I was watching television with the wife of my youth. We turned the dial, and there she was, yay, these many years ago, in show business as a Ronette. I saved her from show business. Jesus saved her life. There you are. Folks, listen, there are many calls coming in right now from many people with many needs. So there's a lot of discussion going on in this program, but we are concerned for you as the Lord is. So you give us a call right now on the phone, and we'll be glad to pray with you, talk with you about any need you may have in your life. Now, coming up, Pat and Lisa are coming up. That's who's coming up.
1: No, I'm thinking, you know, Scott's wife, Nedra, sang with the Rockin' Ronettes.
0: Yes.
1: You know, Be My Baby, though. I think that was one of their songs, but anyhow. they toured with the Beatles. Scott was a DJ in New York, and he was at Shea Stadium when the Beatles appeared. I mean, he really could cook, and we didn't tell you that, but now it's time to open the closet.
0: Scott has quite a past.
1: But we got him on a program, actually, called Scott Ross Show, and it tied with American Top 40 as the number one radio syndicated radio show in America. I mean, it was a real good show. I mean, he did 2 hours, and then they asked, many stations asked for a third hour. I mean, he was good.
0: It was
1: good. He's good.
0: He is good. But
1: God, you're not a has-been. You're good. Okay, I'm playing your part. And Nedra is gorgeous, and she's just a lovely person. Yeah. And it's great. Yeah.
0: Scott's had quite a wonderful career, sure. And really had that program itself was very challenging, very cutting edge. And I remember, you know, lots of people that listened to it and just were challenged by it. Even some of the guys in this studio back then were listening to it.
1: He took the contemporary songs, you know, and in those days, like Bridge Over Troubled Waters was the number one song. And he would explain it, maybe interview one of the group members, you know, Paul Stuckey or somebody like that. I mean, it was terrific. So anyhow, let's get on with the show. Well, they mourned her death, though she was very much alive. The incredible story of a mother's hidden identity and a successful novelist's son, right after this.
3: Coming up, the Middle East peace process is sometimes depicted as polite negotiation between equal partners seeking a solution. But CBN News reporter Chris Mitchell reveals the brutal truth behind the headlines and the costly price of pursuing peace. But first, his past was hidden from him like a well-kept secret. Why was his mother white and he was black? Where were his grandparents, aunts, uncles? The search for answers led James McBride to discover the truth. He tells his moving story when we return.
4: The secret, kept hidden from view for generations, has now been revealed. It is a mystery that God destined for our glory before time began. We have been chosen to make known the glorious riches of this mystery, which is Christ in you, the hope of glory. CBN now stands at the dawn of the greatest spiritual harvest in human history. Hundreds of millions of souls, one life at a time, will be forever changed by this living word. 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All it takes is a phone call and your gift of 65 cents a day, $20 a month. 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
1: Our next guest, ladies and gentlemen, has a fascinating family history. He's a former journalist for a number of well-known newspapers and magazines, including the Washington Post and the Boston Globe. He is also

0: Also an accomplished songwriter and recipient of the American Music Theater Festival Stephen Sondheim Award. I mean, this is quite a guy. Well, would you please welcome to the 700 Club the best-selling author of a book called The Color of Water, a black man's tribute to his white mother. Boy, James McBride, glad to have you with us. You know, you have the most incredible background, and I understand it was sort of like Alex Haley in Roots. You had to go back and kind of find out what happened. Tell us about your mother. She was born in Poland, but what happened to her?
1: Well, my mother is the daughter of an Orthodox Jewish rabbi. She was born Jewish.
0: Yeah.
1: And she came to the United States as a child, and they lived in Suffolk, Virginia. And
0: right near us.
1: Right,
0: I mean, a few miles down the road.
1: Sure.
0: Yeah.
1: And she ended up leaving home at the age of 18. Her father was very abusive. He was a rabbi, but he really didn't deserve the honor of that title. He was a very abusive person. She ended up running away from home, moving to Harlem, New York, and marrying my father in 1942.
0: Well, did she let people know she was Jewish? Did she try to cover it up?
1: Well, she converted to Christianity after she left after she married my father.
0: Did she really?
1: And so she never told us about her history. In fact, she would never even refer to herself as a white person. She just...
0: What did she say she was?
1: She would just say that she was a human being. And she'd say, I'm a human being, and educate yourself and go to church and be quiet, you know.
0: Well, so she brought you up basically as a Christian then. I mean, you were brought up in the church.
1: We were we were and are a very devout Christian family. My mother started a Baptist church in Brooklyn, New York.
0: Come on.
1: Started in the housing project where we used to live, yeah.
0: The daughter of a Polish Jewish rabbi starts a Baptist church in a housing project in Harlem. That's fantastic.
1: Yeah, well, she felt that God was there for her.
0: Yeah.
1: That Jesus was there for her at her most difficult times. Uh-huh. And she had some extremely difficult moments. You know,
0: In Harlem, you know, there are more and more interracial marriages, but a few years ago, actually, people who were interracial married, they weren't accepted by either side. I mean, was there a problem with your mother living in Harlem, for example?
1: I think she was a person who ignored any kind of abuse racially that anyone cared. That she got abused both from whites and blacks as the mother of black children, but she ignored it. She focused on subjects of like school and church, and any kind of abuse that she suffered, she would suffer it in silence. If it affected us, she would fight back. But she had her view on the long picture.
0: Sure.
1: And the long picture was that you have to stay close to God, and you have to go to school, and you have to get in the house before nighttime and so forth. And she disciplined us very, very strictly.
0: She obviously set high standards. I mean, you had to go to college, you had to achieve, you had great talent. Did she tell you that? I mean, she
1: well, inspired she gave us self-esteem.
0: Yeah.
1: And she taught us to follow certain strict rules that she had set forth. And also, when I was a boy, I would ask her, what color is God? And she'd say, God is the color of water. And because that's how I came up with the title of the book. Because my mother felt that you had to look beyond a person's race.
0: Yeah.
1: And you had to look beyond society's restrictions for you. You had to look to God for your answers, and you had to bring home good school grades. And she enforced those rules with sometimes with a belt.
0: You're not part of the liberal establishment that says corporal punishment is bad.
1: No, my mother's belt was thunder and lightning. And she used it when she needed to.
0: When you got out of school and you went to work for some really prestigious papers, the Post, the Boston Globe, I mean, were you accepted? Did you excel? How did it go?
1: Well, I mean, everywhere I went, when I'd walk into a room, people would see me as a black person.
0: Sure.
1: But I would force them, or try to force them, to see me as a human being. And when I worked at papers like the Post and the Boston Globe and everywhere else I worked, I was always accepted because I did a good job, and that's what I wanted people to see.
0: Sure.
1: I wanted people to judge me for my work and not for anything else.
0: That's really the only way it ought to be in America, isn't it? I mean, we shouldn't look at people because of their skin. It's the heart that counts, you know?
1: Well, in the long run, it's what lasts.
0: Sure.
1: People don't remember you for being a certain color. They remember you for your deeds and the content of your character. Sure. So...
0: Well, that's what, you know, God said about David. He said, man looks on the outer appearance, but God looks on the heart. I mean, that's what God, I mean, in heaven, we're not going to have a bunch of different races. We'll all be one.
1: Well, that's what my mother certainly believed. I used to see her in church. She'd be the only white person in sight, you know.
0: Yeah.
1: And, you know, we love God, you know. But she refused to accept the societal limitations on what a person should.
0: When did she finally tell you about her Jewish background? She didn't tell you a long time, did she?
1: No, it came out. It took a long time to come out. It came out over the years.
0: Yeah.
1: There were certain tip-offs. I mean, she spoke Yiddish for one.
0: Just, you know. She didn't sound like the typical Suffolk lady.
1: That's right, yeah.
0: They don't speak Yiddish.
1: You don't
0: Suffolk.
1: Find too many Yiddish speakers in Suffolk. You know. But she... It came out over the years because she had, when she started talking about her past finally, it was very painful for her to talk about it.
0: Uh-huh.
1: And so as she talked about it, I started to realize that she was Jewish and that she had, she'd had a whole life before she even met my father.
0: Well, you had a stepfather too.
1: Right.
0: Were they divorced? Did your father?
1: My father was a Baptist minister.
0: Was
1: who
0: he?
1: Died while my mother was pregnant with me.
0: Oh.
1: And so my mother remarried, and my stepfather died when I was 14. Both her husbands were black.
0: Terrible tragedy.
1: Well,
0: I guess.
1: Look what God has done.
0: He sure has.
1: Well,
0: listen, I want to commend this book, James McBride. This is available in bookstores?
1: Everywhere.
0: Everywhere.
1: It's a bestseller.
0: You need to get this. It's a bestseller. The Color of Water, a Black Man's Tribute to His White Jewish Mother. It's a bestseller in the New York Times. You don't want to miss it. But James, thank you so much for being here. God
1: thank
0: bless you.
1: Me.
0: We just delighted to hope that is going to go. Thank you. Well, we've been talking about a very unique family, and speaking of families, Father's Day is almost upon us, and let's get some tips on fathering at its best from family expert and founder of the National Center for Fathering, Ken Canfield.
2: Dad, in our quest to be real American heroes, we first and foremost must express affection to our children, letting them know that we love them. We must also be active listeners, but beyond that, there's something more. In a recent Gallup poll, 96%, now that is a huge majority, of Americans believe this, that fathers need to be more involved in their child's education. Now, what that means for us is this: we need to be discoverers and stewards of the gifts that we have been given. Those gifts are our children. And each one of those children has a unique learning style. What I mean is this: some children learn by listening. They're auditory learners. Some by seeing. They're visual learners. Some by kinesthetic ways. They're hands-on learners. What sort of learning style does your son or daughter have, and how are you helping them develop their full potential? You know, just as learning styles are given to each uniquely, so too are spiritual gifts. How are you helping your son or daughter understand and experience their spiritual giftedness? When we fathers are involved in our child's education, we'll learn a lot in the process. Practically, it means this. Have we taken our child to the library? Have we gone on an outing, maybe a historical outing, and been a part of it? Have we brought them to our place of work? You know, we have the take the daughter to work day. How about take the son and the daughter to work? You know, when we discover the value and the importance that education plays in nurturing our children, and then be proactive to be a part of it by being involved in their teachers, learning from their experiences as well, I can tell you this, we're going to learn a lot ourselves as dad, and that's fathering at its best. See you tomorrow.
0: Ken Canfield, isn't he terrific? And we're going to be having him on each day this week leading up to Father's Day.
3: He gives some just very practical advice to dads on how to be better dads. So we thought it would be great coming up to Father's Day.
0: Somebody said, you know, there's not an instruction book that you get sort of a manual, like how do you make this kid work?
3: Wouldn't it be nice if the manual came with the child?
0: The man that wrote one in my era was Dr. Spock, and he didn't have any children. He really probably didn't know what he was talking about on a lot of things, but everybody read it very faithfully. But I basically read the Bible, and I think I have four very nice children and
4: 13 wonderful grandchildren. So as it comes up on Father's Day, it's nice.
3: Yeah. Well, and he brings biblical truths to each one of his teachings. So.
4: Ladies, you don't want to miss them all this week, ladies and gentlemen. Well, later, the question many people want to know is, does God do miracles today? Well, we'll hear the story of a woman who thought suicide was her only escape from excruciating pain. But Dr. Kevorkian, stand aside. She found out otherwise, and you weren't called. So stay with us. God may do a miracle in your life, too.
5: Tomorrow on the 700 Club, ancient prophecies predicted the return of the Jewish people to their homeland. Now words of old concerning Israel are coming to pass before our eyes. Chris Mitchell looks at the impact of these prophecies on modern times. From minor league MVP to major league rookie of the year, this talented player doesn't let fame go to his head. Tim Salmon shares how he keeps his life balanced tomorrow on the 700 Club.
4: Refers to Israel as the navel of the earth. It's like the center where the umbilical cord from Almighty God descended. And you can imagine that there's a terrible fight over that land. And Israel and the Palestinians are attempting to bring peace into that land, but apparently they've got a very difficult task ahead of them. Let's go to Lee Webb now for an inside look at the troubles in the key prophetic nation of Israel. Lee?
6: The search for peace in the Middle East is indeed a difficult one. After a delay of more than 2 months, the peace talks between Israelis and Palestinians began this weekend in Cairo. But while the diplomacy continues, many people, including Americans, are paying a very high price for the region's troubles. Some with money, some with their very lives. Chris Mitchell brings us the story.
7: The Middle East peace process is often defined by polite images of international diplomacy. Politicians rushing on a wing and a handshake between capitals, Cairo, Washington, Jerusalem. But the realities for people trying to live out a tenuous peace are often more brutal. The body of yet another Palestinian man, the third in the last few weeks, turned up dead in the road near Jerusalem last week, shot twice in the neck by suspected Palestinian gunmen for allegedly selling land to Jews. In the rough justice of this region, selling land to Jews can bring a death sentence. This is a land war. The Israeli government also has some restrictions on selling certain land to non-Jews. The area known as Har Humah grabbed world headlines when Israel began construction on this otherwise barren hillside on the south end of Jerusalem. Land deals and developments have raised the stakes as both sides jockey for position in the run-up to peace talks on Jerusalem's final status. But unlike the more civilized debate about Har Humah, the latest rash of Palestinian roadside murders is more troubling because leading Palestinian religious and political figures are encouraging this frontier-style justice. A top Muslim cleric gave his blessing to the killings.
8: If the trade is proved, it has to be the death sentence.
7: And the Minister of Justice for the Palestinian Authority also publicly condoned these curbside death sentences.
9: It is by the law, you know. Anybody is going to sell according to the law, the punishment maybe will be death penalty or capital punishment.
7: A bloody string of street executions, kidnappings, and torture have left many people doubting whether some in the good old boy network that makes up the Yasser Arafat's Palestinian Authority has what it takes to run a civil society, or whether the blood and guts of their terrorist past may be too much a part of their makeup to trade it in for the rule of law. Daoud Kitab is an American citizen and a Palestinian journalist. He runs an educational television station in the Palestinian-controlled city of Ramallah. But last month, Kitab had his own dangerous run-in with Arafat's justice system. He was arrested and held without charges for several days after he broadcast a controversial meeting of the Palestinian Authority. International protest eventually forced his release.
10: There was criticism of different ministers, some having many houses, some having a number of cars, and misuse of money, things like this, because it was the last sessions were about the budget and financial issues. And obviously that stepped on people's toes and people's luxury. So I'm sure some of the people who felt that they were targeted, squirmed. That's part of life.
7: Jonathan Katab is a respected Palestinian lawyer. Together with Daoud, these two brothers are strong, outspoken advocates for the Palestinian cause. They are also Christians. Jonathan says his brother's jail experience is just part of the journey on a road to building a Palestinian society that operates under the rule of law.
11: When there is corruption, when there is terrorism, when there is injustice, when there is racism, when there is arrest without trial, when there is violations of human rights, I believe Christians have a duty to be there, to be active, and to present a different picture.
7: But if you think such problems are only for the Palestinians to sort out for themselves, you may want to think again about the hundreds of millions of dollars in American and European tax money that has reportedly disappeared. Money that was sent to help the increasingly poverty-stricken Palestinian people living in Gaza and the West Bank. Money that never made it to the people. As CBN News has previously reported, much of this donor money has been given to Arafat with little oversight, accountability, or controls. A new report just published by Palestinian auditors appears to show that more than $320 million in the Palestinian Authority's budget may have been siphoned off. Money that some investigators believe may have been sopped up in sweetheart deals by a few of Arafat's top henchmen. The Palestinian Authority says it is investigating. Some in diplomatic circles, such as Norway's former parliamentary president, Kjer Christensen, are not surprised by the apparent abuse of international aid. Christensen resigned from the Nobel Peace Prize Committee in 1993 rather than grant the top award to Yasser Arafat. When asked about the corruption, Christensen said, "I told you so."
12: And that particularly underlined that we wouldn't know what such a man would do in the future. And when I now look back upon what has happened, I think that all my anticipations has come true.
7: The Palestinian Authority is showing it's not ready to govern by the rule of law, and the Israeli government is not ready to turn over more territory. So while talk of a peace process inches along, the real wins and losses here are counted in land and lives. Chris Mitchell, CBN News, in the Har Haman neighborhood, Jerusalem.
6: And while some members of the Palestinian police force have been implicated in the murders that Chris was reporting, the Palestinian Authority denies any direct involvement. Pat?
0: Thanks. You know, I have interviewed Yasser Arafat on two occasions. I mean, we had a very pleasant time in Gaza and also in Bethlehem. He's a very engaging man, and apparently he just lies with an absolute straight face. It's just terrible what they're doing, and yet when you meet him, he is very charming, and you can see how he could easily fool the people in the West who just want to believe anything.
3: And is there any way to safeguard that money gets where it's supposed to go?
0: Well, I think you start off by not giving him any, but the truth is he had all the PLO money in his own private bank account, and that's one of the reasons that his life was more or less safe, because they knew if they killed him, all that money would go someplace else. I mean, it was repeated he had several billion dollars stashed away, and but he doesn't live lavishly or anything like that, but who knows who's getting bribed or influenced, but it's he controls the money. I think Western aid should not go in any longer. They shouldn't give unrestricted grants to him. They just shouldn't do it. It's just throwing money down a rat hole. And I remember when Bibi Netanyahu said to me before he was prime minister, he said, "Would you trust your future to the promises of Yasser Arafat?" That was the question, and of course, I think the answer is no way, because the Israelis, and ladies and gentlemen, the people of America must understand what this game is, and we must understand that Israel is fighting for her life, and we cannot force Israel into a peace treaty or a concession to people who are dedicated to her destruction. That's what it amounts to. So we'll bring you more from Israel, from Chris Mitchell, because this is a very, very important part of the world. Lisa?
3: Well, she was happy, successful, and brimming with life when the strange sensation started shooting up her leg. Little did she know that this was the beginning of something that would not only steal her joy, but would also try to steal her life. Brooke Boland brings us what could have been a very tragic story.

0: I felt at that time that my only recourse was just to end it, to take my life, to stop it.
1: Tuxi Salazar was a successful restaurant manager and mother of four. She was young, vibrant, and beautiful. She loved to work and was challenged by the long hours and constant demands of her job.
0: My first symptoms were a lot of pain, stiffness.
1: She thought it was just the stress she was under, but instead of getting better, the symptoms grew worse.
0: I noticed myself constantly throughout the day rubbing my arm. There was a pain that was going down my arm. I thought, a heart attack? You know, but why would I have pain in my head and my neck and shoulders? And then I noticed it was going on down my leg, my left side, the left leg, down to the foot, the numbness, coldness, no feeling.
1: It wasn't long before her leg began to drag. Areas of her face went numb.
0: I was confused. I was full of fear. I had no idea what to do.
1: She wasn't the type to go to a doctor for every ache or pain, and she didn't want to go now. But there was no other option. The doctor's reaction shocked her.
0: He said, "Have you ever been hit by a train?"
2: After reviewing her x-rays, Dr. Harris, who was one of the nation's top neurosurgeons, gave Tuxi Salazar this diagnosis. The fifth and sixth vertebrae in her back had disintegrated, and a bone spur was threatening to sever her spinal cord.
0: I would have been totally paralyzed from the neck down.
1: Surgery was the only alternative, major surgery. Dr. Harris described the procedure.
0: He told me that they would be going through the front of the neck, everything that was in the neck, the esophagus, the voice box, the muscles, the carotid artery, all of that that's in the neck would come out and literally be laid out on the outside of the neck.
1: And the possible complications were devastating.
0: A massive heart attack, stroke, death.
1: Tuxi survived the operation, though her recovery took a full year. And then the unthinkable happened. The pain began to return. The second surgery was scheduled.
0: I remember very distinctly the day that Dr. Harris put the halo on me. It was the most painful thing. Even under morphine, I could still feel the intense pain of the screws in my skull.
1: Not knowing what else to do, Tuxi cried out to Jesus in her agony and despair.
0: Please don't let this halo stay on me for 6 months. I don't think I can take it.
1: When she awoke, it was gone. She knew her prayer had been answered, but bitterness and overwhelming guilt kept her from turning to him again.
0: I felt guilty. I felt guilty even praying for God to intervene in my situation. After all, I hadn't gone to church. I hadn't been on my knees. I hadn't been reading my Bible. How dare I ask God for help in a situation when I haven't even gone to thank him for the good things he has done for me?
1: One Sunday, Cliff brought home a tape for Tuxi, and just to please him, she listened to it.
0: It spoke directly to my heart.
1: That night, though filled with fear, she went to church for the first time in years. She was showered with love and prayed for with power. But overshadowing all this was the growing pain that once again radiated through her back. She knew it would mean another operation.
0: And I looked at Dr. Harris, and I said, no. No. No more. I've had enough. I've had enough.
1: Thoughts of suicide began to fill her mind.
0: I was scared. I was confused. I knew it was wrong, but I didn't know what else to do. At that moment, I heard Jesus say to my heart, "You don't have the right to take your life. You belong to me. I will take you through anything."
2: Hope and new strength to go on surged through her. And then her miracle came. She was in her kitchen, baking cookies, listening to a Christian tape. The speaker gave a word of knowledge.
0: There is a woman, you have a spinal condition. God wants to recreate a spine in you. For the first time, I felt no pain. That's the first thing that hit me. It was very hot on my back, and I had no pain. I knew I had been healed.
2: She ran to tell her husband. Then it was back to Dr. Harris for new x-rays. They confirmed the miracle.
0: He said, "Tuxi," he said, "for all the work that we have done in your neck, having replaced the fourth, fifth, sixth, and seventh vertebrae, you should not be able to bend that neck." And I said, "I shouldn't, but I can."
3: Well, we don't like to confound the doctors, but that's the way it goes. Folks, we want to pray for people. It's miracle time because we believe in miracles. Do miracles take place? Of course they do. I'm here with Scott and Lisa at the telephones. People are here on the phones. They've been talking to people all day, but they're here 24 hours a day for you. Now, some of these wonderful things that are happening. People are calling in. Yeah.
4: Well, Pat, last week you had a word of knowledge about a baby or a child that was screaming in the middle of night with nightmares, and we have had numerous healings from that one word
3: Tell
4: of knowledge.
3: Us about where they're from.
4: This woman is from Sioux City, Iowa. There was a child, Mariah, who was a year old, screaming at night after the word of knowledge came. She's had no more nightmares.
3: Yeah.
4: Another child from Fayetteville, North Carolina. The daughter was having nightmares, fear. She's been healed, and there is no more spirit of fear. There's five or six people here. Another child from Greenville, South Carolina. Another child from Roseburg, Oregon. I mean,
3: and they're all set free.
4: Yeah.
3: You know, I really believe that Satan himself is trying to destroy youngsters. This, I mean, what lifted when we spoke that word? I mean, how did that happen? I mean, you know, that's God taking authority over in spiritual realm. Here's somebody from Lafayette, Indiana. They were healed of scoliosis, twisted spine. Here's somebody else that had night sweats. There was a word of knowledge the Lord gave me about that. Completely healed. This is from, can't read that. What does that say? Texas. Where is it?
5: Oh, my goodness.
3: Is that Waxahachie? I don't know.
5: Or Freeboro.
3: Freeboro. Okay, I'm sorry. Go. Whatever.
6: This is from St. Louis, Missouri. This lady was scheduled to have her foot amputated. All right. So they started calling here 8 weeks ago for prayer and other people praying. The doctors were positive they would have to remove the foot because it wouldn't improve.
3: Yeah.
6: After the prayers, God healed it. They don't have to remove it. They gave skin grafts. So, I mean, can you...
3: I think it's time to pray. It's always time to pray, but, I start off the day praying. The Lord met me today. It was just wonderful, absolutely wonderful. I mean, just wonderful. And it's so nice. It's like he's there talking to you. I mean, you talk to him, and then he's giving you something back, and it's just really nice.
6: You can usually tell when you've been with the Lord, when you come in here.
3: Yeah.
6: And you have that, you know, your spirits are up.
3: Well, he lifts your spirit.
4: Yeah.
3: Well, we want to pray. We're going to lay hands on these prayer requests. We're going to believe God, and we want to pray together. Now, folks, now's the time. Believe God at this moment. God loves you. It's no big mystery. It is a mystery. I mean, I was talking to him, Lord, I don't deserve this. I mean, how come, you know, you forgive our sins? We don't deserve it. We don't deserve Jesus to die for us. We don't deserve your answers to prayer. But never, he does it because he loves us. And yes, it is a mystery, but it's simple to understand on one level that he just does it. And he answers prayer. And Jesus said, "Hitherto you've asked nothing in my name. Ask, and you shall receive." Why? That your joy might be full. That's the reason he said, "I want you happy." That's simple. You know, I got a word from this Indian brother, Dinakar, and he said, I got a word from the Lord for you. He says, be happy. Hey, I say, hey.
4: That's pretty simple.
3: And somebody came over here and made me unhappy. I wrote back. I said, you just violated God's principle. He said, I'm supposed to be happy. You know, don't do that anymore.
6: And he's still happy.
3: He's still happy. All right, let's pray together. Let's believe God. Father, in the name of Jesus, we pray for the power of the Holy Spirit to come down in people's lives right now. In the name of Jesus, be made whole. And right now, somebody was watching that neck injury, that testimony, you're being healed right now of a neck injury. Somebody else with a pulled muscle, a whiplash in your neck, healed in the name of Jesus. Somebody else has a groin pull, a pull in your groin, athletic injury, I believe. God has healed you right now. You almost have a hard time sitting or walking. It's absolutely healed. Scott, you have something?
6: Yeah, when we were talking about scoliosis, there's someone watching, it's a man, and you've had this. And right now, you're going to actually physically, you're going to feel this sensation of heat going into your spine, and this scoliosis and these bones are going to be straightened out right now. And there's also someone with a right eye. It's an injury to your right eye, and the Lord is healing your eye at this moment in Jesus' name.
3: Somebody scalded your throat and down your esophagus. I don't know whether it's a little child or whether it's an adult, but there's a scalding, and God is healing the tissues all the way down. Absolutely healed right now, like balm. And it's just cool and blessing. Now, Lord, fill people with the Holy Spirit this day and minister to them in Jesus' name. Amen.
6: Amen.
3: And amen. Now, folks, that is about, let's see, what do we got? All right, we've got another call on the telephone.
4: We do
3: let's
4: have
3: go.
4: Another call.
3: Yeah,
4: we've had lots of people calling in. Another miracle took place recently. We have Shelby Frohmutter from Park City, Utah on the phone. Let's see what God did in her life.
3: There's chest pain. You feel like a constriction across your chest. I believe it's angina that's causing this problem, and the vessels and arteries going into your heart are going to be opened up, and that constriction is no longer there. Those terrible chest pains you've had are going away now. The God is doing something miraculous.
4: That is incredible. Shelby, we have you on the phone right now. Tell us what happened to you.
5: Oh, yes. I was so excited. I came home from work one night, and I was having a lot of angina pain, and I've been having it for the last 2 months. And I was fearful about going to the doctor because 4 years ago I had had an angioplasty, which my main aorta was 90-some percent blocked, and I was scared that it was coming back again. And I was laying on our couch, and I was just really dysfunctional at the point because I was so tired I could hardly move. And my husband was flipping through the channel and came on the 700 Club, and No More came on it, and Pat was having that word of knowledge. And I was really out of it. I wasn't even in tune with the program, but I heard that. And he said, raise your hands and praise the Lord, and I did. And instantly the pain left me, and I have not had it return since. And it was just a wonderful miracle in my life.
3: Shelby, this is Pat Robertson. You've had that for 3 or 4 years. I mean, angina is a horrible thing. It grips you. The pain is very intense. And is that correct?
5: Yes, except that after I had the angioplasty, it worked on me. And I was pretty well free of a lot of it. I had a few ups and downs where I'd have to go in and be checked out and have the treadmills again. And I never was completely good. I was always borderline on my treadmills and
3: sure.
5: Everything. But now it had started to return, and it was pretty prominent. And I didn't even tell my husband for a couple months because I was trying to deny it. It wasn't there.
3: But now,
5: and
3: now,
5: that night in particular, it was really bad, and I was so tired. And this is one of the signs I had before I had the angioplasty. I was so extremely tired that I couldn't hardly function. And that's how I was that day.
3: Yeah.
5: And it just completely left after I praised the Lord.
3: And you have a surge of energy, and everything's fine, right?
5: Yes.
3: Oh, praise God. Listen, we thank God for you, Shelby. Thank you so much from Park City, Utah. Beautiful. Have you ever been to Park City?
7: It's gorgeous.
8: No.
7: Why haven't you been to Park City?
8: I don't have time. I have to be on television. I have to work with you. I have to work with her.
9: We have to be here while you travel around.
7: Park City is really a pretty place.
9: But, you know, that's incredible that God touched her in that way.
7: She just turned. I mean, it's this way. We flipped the dial just, you know, casually. I wouldn't even pay much attention. And God ministered to her. You see, the Lord loves you. And he cares about you. And all you have to do is believe him and trust him. And we're seeing miracles. I mean, the miracle, if nothing else, is that those two folks, you tuned in, quote, accidentally. It wasn't accidentally. It was God.
9: It was a divine appointment.
7: A divine appointment. Well, ladies and gentlemen, as we leave, be encouraged by Psalm 16:11. You will show me the path of life. In your presence is fullness of joy. At your right hand are pleasures forevermore. Well, that's all the time we've got for Scott and Lisa and me. This is Pat Robertson saying goodbye. God bless you. See you tomorrow.
10: 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Ancient prophecies predicted the return of the Jewish people to their homeland. Now words of old concerning Israel are coming to pass before our eyes. Chris Mitchell looks at the impact of these prophecies on modern times. From minor league MVP to major league rookie of the year, this talented player doesn't let fame go to his head. Tim Salmon shares how he keeps his life balanced tomorrow on the 700 Club.
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11: And that's why they turned to the drugs, because of that void, that emptiness.
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6: Here at CBN, we talk a lot behind the scenes about reaching the lost with the message of Jesus, reaching people like the corporate executive, the teen strung out on drugs, the prostitute on the streets. This is our mission, to proclaim the truth that Jesus came to seek and save the lost. You share in that mission too. When you join the 700 Club for just $20 a month, you bring the gospel message into the homes of millions of Americans and hundreds of millions worldwide. In fact, for many, hearing the gospel for the first time might very well come through a television screen. Drugs and alcohol, the new age, even parenthood didn't satisfy Penny Pinnell's fierce desire for real answers. But when her remote control put her face to face with Jesus Christ through the ministry of the 700 Club, Penny found the answer. For Steve Rogers, an injury in the line of duty forced him to give up the life he loved. Out of work and unable to collect disability, suicide seemed his only way out. At 2 a.m, a friendly face on his television screen brought a message that changed his life. She was a Hollywood hairdresser to the stars. Cocaine and life in the fast lane nearly killed Jennifer Burns. Then, one morning, after a night of partying, she was introduced to Jesus Christ by the 700 Club. Today, her testimony is so powerful that when this young woman heard it, she broke down in tears and prayed to receive Jesus Christ while our cameras were rolling. And what does Jennifer say when you ask her where she'd be if it hadn't been for the 700 Club?
13: Dead and hell.
6: Around the corner or around the globe, our mission remains the same. Proclaim the truth and reach the lost for Jesus Christ.
2: In every one of these instances, you hear them say that God had them go to their television sets unexpectedly. They tuned into a program they'd never seen before. And in that program, they found answers because the Word of God was shared with them. They found a personal relationship with Jesus Christ. The program they watched is the program you're watching right now. And Pat, so many people have found salvation because God has used this television program.
8: That's exactly right. Here's one right now, by the way, that I have, and there are many
14: others calling. This is from Plainfield, New Jersey, the 50-year-old man there, I believe, who said, I prayed with Pat and I was into the new age, the occult stuff, and he said, I understand that that's bad and I'm out of it. I'm now going to give my life to Jesus. Now, that's one life, but one life is very, very important. Mm-hmm. And folks, we can take 10 cents worldwide and reach one life for Jesus. That's all it takes. With the mass audience we have and the ability to reach out in India and China and places like that. But we need your call. Now, let's go back to Lisa and Michael at the telephones. It's a wonderful day today, and people are receiving the Lord and making pledges.
15: Calls are coming from places like Fredericksburg, Virginia, Front Royal, Virginia. People watching on WDCA out of Washington, D.C., out of New York. Farmingdale, New York is saying, here's $20 a month. Rutherford, New Jersey, and Fair Lawn, New Jersey. And they're saying, we want to be a part of what you're doing this week especially and get that videotape on modern day miracles.
4: That's right. And when you call with your pledge, in appreciation for that, we would like to send to you modern day miracles. It's a videotape of Pat's teaching as well as some ministry that took place afterwards. It was a powerful evening. You
15: yes,
4: and I were
15: was.
4: Both here.
15: That's right. And we want to share this with you if you'll call us right now as our gift back to you for joining the 700 Club, making a $20 a month pledge. We'd like for you to hear some of the folks who have had a chance already to see this videotape and hear this teaching. And so by videotape right now, watch this.
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4: And this is what people are saying about modern day miracles. It's an exciting videotape that you'll want to have in your own home and hand out to friends and give to other people to build their faith. And we are getting calls from all over the country. And we also need to get some calls from California. That's my home state. And I would love to receive some calls from Los Angeles, San Bernardino, Santa Barbara.
15: What's your home city?
4: My home city is Visalia, which is up in the San Joaquin Valley.
15: I'm sure there are watchers on KCOP in Visalia.
4: I also live down in Orange County, and we need to hear from Laguna Hills, Laguna Niguel, Newport Beach, that wonderful area.
15: You forgot about Garden Grove and Buena Park, Santa Ana.
4: So many cities down in Southern California. We need to hear from you.
15: Call us throughout the KCOP viewing area. We need help across America, really, to continue telling people about the God of miracles. Call us right now. Here's Pat Robertson.
14: Now, we're going to send you this wonderful tape on miracles. I think it'll bless you. I've seen people in audiences, they hear the message, they understand, then we pray for them, and God just does things. They pray for each other, actually. Modern day miracles. We'll send this to you when you join the 700 Club. 1-800-759-0700. The phones, we've got a few phones available. They've been quite busy all this day. Terry?
21: Well, one of the reasons we love to tell you about miracles is because when you see what God has done for someone else, we want it to build up your faith, to believe that God will touch your life and circumstances. Here's another one of those stories. Excruciating back pain kept Deanna Bennett from performing even the most routine tasks. That is, until God used this television program and His healing power to perform an amazing miracle.
22: That morning, I was wrestling with my children. The cracking sound that I heard when I got up was under my arm, and then the pain went into from that area into around and into my back, and it almost felt like the bones had broken and were jabbing me into my side, and then it was difficult breathing,
23: and that pain continued for several weeks.
0: In that time, Deanna Bennett of Waynesburg, Pennsylvania, became a prisoner of her pain.
1: She hardly wasn't be able to do much because she was in a lot of pain.
22: I attempted to do things, but every time I tried to do anything, it just, the pain was just too bad. And the pain was most intense when I bent over.
0: So Deanna spent most of her time here on the couch trying not to move. At the end of 2 weeks, though, the pain was more excruciating than ever.
22: I turned the 700 Club on, and it was just when Pat was receiving words of knowledge.
0: Now, mind you, Deanna had turned on the program precisely as Pat began to pray. And in the seconds that followed during a January telethon, she heard,
5: "Thank you, Jesus. Somebody was squeezed. I think, you know, I don't know whether it was affectionate or otherwise."
22: I sat up and I was paying attention. Then and he said,
5: "It may have been wrestling, but whatever it was."
22: When he said that, I thought, that's me. And he said, "She was in excruciating pain." And I thought, that is definitely me, and I'm claiming this. And I just know that it was God touching me and healing that.
0: At that precise second, God healed Deanna's back, an instantaneous miracle.
22: The pain was totally gone.
0: But in the truest sense, God was not finished healing Deanna, because for many years,
22: I was getting off of the path, and I was getting off very badly, and I knew, I was being driven, that I knew I needed to get back to church, and it worked. I got back.
0: Calling people back to God, introducing people to Jesus Christ, praying for miracles, caring for the poor. It's what you make possible when you make a pledge to support CBN.
22: It does your heart good to see so many people being fed and clothed, and just people that are in need in general that 700 Club helps provide what they need.
0: For your kindness to her by bringing the 700 Club into her home, and for the miracle that God has given, Deanna is
22: very grateful, thankful every day. You have to let everyone know that miracles do exist and that the Lord will give them to you if you believe.
23: Folks, miracles exist. They're for you. I didn't know, but you know, God just shows us things. It's the word of knowledge. This is the operation of the baptism of the Holy Spirit. It's one of the manifestations of the Spirit. You can read about them in 1 Corinthians chapter 12, 13, and 14. The Apostle Paul talks about them. We see these things demonstrated. It is God, Terry.
24: It is God. And you know, what just is so amazing to me about this, Pat, is she had a need, a physical need that was so excruciating, but she had a spiritual need.
23: Right.
24: When God touched her body, her heart was open to hear that He loved her and had an eternal purpose for her life.
23: And she had gone off the path, but God reached out and touched her, stopped a television program for her. Folks, we've got to have your calls. We need your help. And you know, people ask, you know, okay, you can pray and God's doing miracles and restoring their minds and their legs and their eyes and their backs and so forth. How come you just don't pray and get the money? Well, we certainly could, but God wants to bless many people, and I don't think people in America are as sensitive to the Holy Spirit as you'd like them to be, and the Lord says, I want to bless many people, because when people give, they receive, and people have to understand that. It's God's way of blessing, so when you have an opportunity to give to the Lord's work in a time like this, you are blessing yourself. Take it from one who knows. I have seen His blessing beyond measure. And we started giving a long time ago, and we've never stopped.
24: What is it that 65 cents a day can do? It can do some significant things.
23: Let's just take the most important one. It leads 2,400 people to the Lord with our world reach over the year. It can feed about 15 families for one entire week, all their food, you know, at least the what we can provide for them, as I understand, because we can get groceries relatively reasonably. We can do all kinds of marvelous things, but we've got to have a little seed to make it go. So when you give to CBN, you help spread the gospel around the world.
3: including that whole continent of Africa, where so many millions of people are coming to the Lord. Africa is experiencing a sweeping spiritual revival that you really won't believe. Watch this.
7: It is our time. It is the church's time. It is the body of Christ's time. We hardly ever saw a Muslim person saved. And then just suddenly, we had 84,000 Muslims saved. 5 blind people were healed in that crusade alone.
9: Jesus said, "Greater things than I did will you do." Peter Pretorius is a South African evangelist who has seen incredible miracles in Africa.
7: We have seen God confirm His word with signs and wonders, perhaps more powerfully in the last few months than we've experienced before.
9: The prayers of intercessors result in nearly 500,000 people praying to receive Jesus as Savior. This in one of the most desperate places on earth, the site of the Rwanda refugee camp in Goma.
7: Those 475,000 souls are precious individuals. The crusade in the Goma camp, in the refugee camp Kitale, those people have suffered incredibly. And it was just too wonderful to see how Jesus touched them.
9: When you join the 700 Club, you participate in extending a hand of healing, and you help bring the words of life to millions across the great continent of Africa. In addition, you help bring these miracles right into your home as well.
7: I think we are going to be amazed to see that God surpasses even that which we are believing for.
9: So pick up the phone and join the 700 Club and take part in the Africa miracle.
3: Ladies and gentlemen, we've seen the suffering in Zaire. It's the second largest country in Africa. It's in turmoil right now. Rebel leader is almost at the gates of the capital city, Kinshasa. And we understand there have been atrocities committed against some of these refugees trying to get back into the nation from which they have come. I've been over there with the refugees. We sent medical teams in to help them. We've done all kinds of things to help them. But nevertheless, one of the greatest bits of help we've given them is to sponsor Peter Pretorius with crusades, where at least 500,000 people were won to Jesus this past year. Peter is an incredible guy from South Africa, and you know the capital of South Africa is Pretoria, and I think it's the same family as Peter Pretorius. He's on the telephone with us right now from South Africa. And Peter, I am so thrilled when I think of the work you and your team have been doing in Zaire. Tell us about the miracles you've seen.
7: Thank you, Pat. It's great to be with you on the program. Yes, the work has really been going well, fantastically, in fact. And as you mentioned, you know, last year alone, we had 518,000 decisions. And we've seen the most phenomenal miracles, Pat. I mean, I just think of one little girl, Irene Masaka, who was totally paralyzed, walking with crutches, her legs in braces, her left foot so badly crippled that even if her legs were not paralyzed, she would not have been able to use them anyway. And I mean, the power of Jesus just touched her, and she was totally healed. In Boma at the crusade, we had 10 people who were blind were healed by the power of God, and it was literally a season of miracles.
3: Peter, do you sense that somehow God's doing something unusual? I mean, these miracles that are happening in Africa, do you sense a fresh moving of the Holy Spirit for miraculous power?
7: Absolutely, Pat. I mean, I think that what we're seeing in Africa is going to spread across the world. I mean, it's such a joy for us to be a part of the World Reach program that you're doing, because we believe, as you believe, that these 500 million people are going to come to the Lord Jesus Christ. And, I mean, miracles, signs, and wonders are very, very much a part of that.
3: God bless you, my dear brother.
7: Thank you, Pat, and thank you for that support. It has made it possible for us to reach this nation and to make the changes. God bless you.
3: Thank you, Peter. Pray for him. We're there with financial support. We, in turn, need your help that we can help him.
15: We're here every day of the year, and this is what we do. This is not just a special week, necessarily. This is what we do every day, is hear the stories about people who are coming to know Jesus Christ personally and having miracles in their lives, and people are calling saying, I want to help fund this telling of miracles. But there are also people who are finding Jesus Christ as their Lord and Savior, including a man who called from Jamaica, New York. He's from India, but he said, I want to know Jesus. I've been a Hindu, but I want to know Jesus. So he accepted Jesus Christ, Jamaica, New York. Another man from Buffalo, New York, is where he lives. He's from Nigeria. He said, I've been a Muslim, but I want to know about Jesus Christ.

0: the number. Okay. Instead, she called the 700 Club. She is set free from the darkness of all that psychic occult stuff,
1: That's right.
0: She decided to become a member of the 700 Club.
1: Much better than calling the psychic. We're not psychics. We know Jesus.
0: Don't call the psychics. Right. Call in the name of Jesus. And another one, a woman who is sitting in a hospital. She has been watching our show. Since she's been watching, she has been being delivered while she was watching of emphysema. The doctor said she was going to die.
1: Emphysema is serious.
0: Yes, but she feels better. She's already being healed, and she became a member of the 700 Club just the morning from Hollister, California. Yay, California. You know, and when you call and make a pledge, we would like to send to you Modern Day Miracles. It's a videotape that will help you, enable you, assimilate the principles of miracles in your own life. And we have just an example of some of the dramatic stories that are on this tape.
2: I felt I had been in the water for a while. I remember I brought my knees up towards my body and then proceeded to put my feet down, assuming I was going to touch the bottom. And I didn't. And at that point, of course, I panicked.
0: And that's just a little bit of what you will see on the videotape,
1: Modern Day Miracles,
0: and you'll want to receive it. Pat, what's happening over there with you?
3: Well, I want to tell people, Lisa, what the various club levels are, because we haven't explained that yet. We have a 700 Club we talk about a lot, and you're going to get these various things, front lines, the fact sheet, the Law of Miracles, and so forth. That's $20 a month, but that's not all. We have a 1,000 Club membership. These are people who give $85 a month or $1,000 one time for the year, and you have a very special pin. It's a very lovely pin that you receive that says you are a member of the 1,000 Club. Now, beyond that, though, there's some who say, well, I want to do more. You join the 2,500 Club, you receive all these other things, but you have a very lovely pin that is blue and gold, and it's a very distinctive thing. When we see it, we know it's somebody very special. And then finally, the Founders Club are those who pledge as much as $417 a month or $5,000 a year and sort of join me as the founder of CBN. And we have for them a beautiful rosette. It's like the military rosette that people wear very proudly. When I see folks with those Founders Club pins on, I know that they're very special because they've stepped out into a new level of faith, many of them, and it's just great.
4: You know, CBN partner Michelle New has always been open to fresh ideas, but she never imagined that a new math lesson would change her life. Her classroom was the television program that you're watching right now. Take a look.
5: Let's see, $7.41 minus $25 equals $400? Wait a second. $7.41 minus $25, $400? Wait a minute. What is this, new math? Michelle New thought she had her addition and subtraction down cold, but she was about to learn a kingdom lesson. It all began a few years back. Michelle was 7 months pregnant with twins. The day seemed ordinary enough until suddenly she slipped on a wet floor.
6: As I was falling, I'm thinking, I can't hit my stomach. So I grabbed the chair, and when I did that, I ripped something in my shoulder.
5: For 4 years, Michelle lived with pain. Everything from simple chores to her work as a hairstylist aggravated her shoulder. Then one day,
6: I was flipping through the stations, and I came across the 700 Club. It was the very first time that I sat down and watched the show. Pat had a word of knowledge that somebody had hurt their shoulder. I had a warm sensation on my shoulder. I mean, it got really, really hot. Then he had a word of knowledge. Their shoulder was being healed, and I just knew that that was me. I have not had a pain since.
5: But God was just beginning his work in Michelle. For years, confusion and sin had reigned in her heart. She needed salvation. A year and a half after her dramatic healing, and for only the second time ever, Michelle tuned in the 700 Club.
6: It was a telethon. Pat was saying, take a step in faith. See what the Lord can do for you. So I did. I had $7.41 in my checking account. Pledge $25.
5: But God knows no limits. The next day, Michelle received a $400 child support payment, something she hadn't received.

0: in years. Then, completely out of the blue, a generous relative presented her with several thousand dollars. Soon after that, Michelle and her husband started a business that began turning a profit almost immediately. But even more than the unusual and unexpected financial blessings, Michelle received the greatest gift of all, the day in January she called during a telethon.
1: The kind counselor there prayed with me, and I received Jesus. I accepted Jesus as my Savior that day. I can't believe everything has happened to me, but it's wonderful.
0: If you, like Michelle, are filled with sin and confusion and are in need of a Savior, we don't want your money. We want you to pick up the phone and call to receive Jesus Christ. And if you're already a Christian, we need you to call and make a pledge to keep the cameras rolling and the phone lines open. Is the gospel worth the investment? Michelle will tell you, yes.
1: I feel very blessed that I have the 700 Club, that God used the 700 Club to reach me.
2: Well, Pat said it earlier, how do you put a price tag on the value of someone's soul? Michelle knows that she has eternal life in Jesus, that her name is written in the book of life. She has it because you cared enough to make it possible for us to carry the message of God's love. And she tuned in and happened to watch. Do you know how many people do that as they're clicking channels? God stops them at just the right moment. He's already ordained that something would be programmed on this show that would catch their attention. We had someone earlier today who talked about that. She was wandering through and just stopped. Something grabbed her attention. She got healed and she found a personal relationship with the Lord Jesus Christ as well. Nothing is more significant than walking right hand in hand with the Lord, sharing the gospel message of His love with people who don't know Him, bringing people who are in darkness into the light. You make it possible for us to do that when you share 65 cents a day, $20 a month with us, and that's what we're asking you to do right now. If you haven't become a partner of the 700 Club, will you get up out of your chair right now, go to your phone. Our line is toll-free right now. It's 1-800-759-0. When you answer the phone, when someone answers the phone on the other end, it's a friend who'd love to not only take your pledge as you partner with us, but would love to pray with you about whatever need you're facing in your life. So please call right now. Michael Little is over in the phone area. Michael, what's happening there?
3: People are saying, we know what you guys are talking about. We really want to help people get the word out. Montague, New Jersey says $84 a month. Kissimmee, Florida, $100 a month. Minnetonka, Minnesota, $84 a month. And Marion, Illinois, here's $1,000 gift. These people are joining what we call the 1,000 Club. 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
4: And there's two more here, 1,000 Club members, Booker, Texas, and El Paso, Texas. Texas is coming on strong. I got to go a whole handful of Texas right here. And when you call, we will send to you right away Modern Day Miracles. It's a videotape of Pat's teaching and information that will lead you in the power of Jesus Christ in modern day teachings. We're getting a lot of calls. I'm going to get in ahead of you. Yeah. These California Christians, I'm telling you, they're radical. They're calling in from North Hollywood, from Pasadena, from Lawndale, from Costa Mesa, from Napa, from Richmond, from Cloverdale. And I want to tell you, Pat encouraged people to call in and make an increase. If God has blessed you, become a member of the 1,000 Club. And we have a couple of people right here that already have. Again,
3: that's $84 a month.
4: $84 a month makes you a 1,000 Club member. And from Bowie, Arizona, another 1,000 Club member.
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4: Thank you. Thank you.
3: We need those kind of calls. People calling from Stigler, Oklahoma, Pittsburgh, Pennsylvania, Bellefontaine, Ohio, Sumter, South Carolina, and Birdsboro, Pennsylvania. We need your call right now. $20 a month pledge for the next 12 months. We need your help to tell people not only in Africa but across America about the miracle working God. Here's Pat Robertson.
5: Thank you very much. You know, I was in Zaire. We went to, as a matter of fact, in Lubumbashi, which is where all the copper mines and stuff are, and we had dinner, and I say grace everywhere, you know? And this major, he was in their secret service or something, said, Doctor, he said, every time we have lunch, you pray. And he said, I feel something going on inside of me when that happens. I said, how can I have what you've got? And I said, well, it's Jesus. Would you like to know? He said, oh, yes. So when our dinner was over in Lubumbashi, we went back to the hotel where we were staying. And I said, now, let me tell you. And I walked him through the plan of salvation, and he gloriously accepted Jesus as Savior. Those Africans are so hungry for God. They want God.
6: So
5: and they suffer. They
6: have, you can't believe the suffering that they have endured, but God is bringing salvation to them, and they're going to be with us in heaven. Well, tomorrow, ladies and gentlemen, we'll show you incredible reports of how God's miracle power is working to restore broken families. You don't want to miss 1 minute of it. We'll see you then.
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0: Where do our laws come from? Are they simply made up by people?
1: Or is there a deeper moral code that guides humanity?
0: There is a law that is universal.
2: A law beyond human creation.
1: And a standard that judges our self-established ways.
0: One not written in ink, but in the very nature of reality.
2: And it has shaped our government and culture.
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4: 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Orbital trash could spell disaster for future space ventures. Incredible insights into the private life of the star of Little House on the Prairie, actor-director Michael Landon. These stories and much more on this edition of the 700 Club, along with co-host Bill Freeman. And here's today's 700 Club host, Ben Kinchlow.
5: Hey, welcome. Wow. Boy, are we delighted to be here today. This is going to be a very interesting show. We've got a lot of different things on this thing that deal all the way from outer space to what's beyond outer space and all the things that are happening in the world today. We're going to hear from a doctor who says we are probably only using one side of our brain, from whence we get the term half-wit.
6: Speak for yourself, Jack.
5: She really didn't say that. We're also going to go down to Florida to visit an eye doctor, an optometrist there, who has developed a new technique to help legally blind people who have a condition known as low vision. You might be interested in finding out what that is and what you can do about it. And we also have with us today Bill Freeman. Bill.
6: Well, Sir Ben, we're going to be hearing from a lady who was flying with her husband in his small plane some time ago. He suddenly became unconscious. We're going to find out the amazing story of how she survived the crash. She landed the plane herself. She didn't know how to fly, had no communication with anyone, except one person she's going to tell you about. And we're going to learn also about a controversial Supreme Court decision about banning books in public schools. Also, we'll hear about a woman who tried to end her life twice. And Ben, other things are happening, particularly around Capitol Hill. And Congress is faced these days with a brand new wave of scandals. Federal grand jury is looking into cocaine use that includes congressmen, one link reportedly leading to a staffer in the House Speaker's office. The Justice Department and the FBI are looking into charges that congressmen traded drugs and favors for sex with young pages. And a House Ethics Committee is examining all of the charges, of course. The FBI will hear new testimony of a senator's liaison with a homosexual prostitute. Now, these kind of activities are not new in the world of money and power, and charges of illicit sex and drugs have included congressmen and even the White House in past administrations.
5: Now, it's an amazing thing, and we don't want to spend a lot of time on this, but except to encourage you to pray for our leaders. The Bible said we had to pray for those in positions of authority, in positions of responsibility and leadership. But it's interesting to note that you'll never find in a situation where people have committed their lives without reservation. You know, no, we're not talking about religion, but we're talking about in terms of people who have committed their lives to God Almighty in all earnest honesty. You wouldn't find that kind of thing among those kinds of people. And yet, if you suggest that a man should be questioned as to whether or not he believes in God and believes in the family and believes in morality, then immediately there's this great hue and outcry that we are trying to mold and set moral standards or some kinds of standards for the people in office. Well, I think there ought to be standards for people in office, and if you can put it this way, there should be higher standards for people in office, perhaps, than just, you know, quote, average ordinary citizens, unquote. And there should certainly be higher standards for those of us who profess to know the reality of God. Well, that's some of the things that are happening in the world that just encourages us to look up. I'm telling you, we are in the midst of the most exciting time to be alive. And for those of us who know Jesus Christ as our personal Savior, this is an exciting time to be alive. And I'm telling you, you don't want to miss this, man. Now's the time. Well, anyway, moving on to something that is a lot in a lot higher plane. I understand that the space shuttle came within what they regard as a whisker. Now, in space, that's like 8 miles. But it came within a whisker of a collision with a Soviet spacecraft that could have ended that whole mission in tragedy. The shuttle crew avoided the collision, but the controversy over something called orbital trash rages on. Our Washington Bureau took a brief overview of the look at orbital trash.
7: It's been 25 years since we first started sending satellites into space, and indications are we're beginning to run out of room up there. Perhaps 15,000 objects remain locked in Earth orbit, everything from fuel tanks and rocket shells to a lost glove. That doesn't include the shrapnel from 60 explosions we've had in space. They're the byproduct of weapons tests and number in the hundreds of millions. The fear is a spacecraft will hit one of these objects and it'll be a disaster.
8: The people who operate the shuttle will be very concerned, at least they should be, because it's, you know, one single little tiny marble-sized particle in space can completely wreck a space shuttle because of the high speeds at which they travel.
7: Every day we're adding to the space junk heap. By the end of the decade, it's expected to double, and that worries NASA.
9: Everything that goes up has to come down. However, of the pieces still up there, many are at high orbits, and they won't be re-entering or coming down to Earth for thousands, maybe millions of years.
7: Every day an object falls from space. Most burn up in the atmosphere, but some strike Earth. That was true of the Soviet Cosmos in 78 and the U.S. Skylab in 79. Some want to limit crafts permitted in low Earth orbit.
10: I think as we continue to exploit space, especially in relatively near Earth orbits that are accessible with the shuttle, for example, I think we definitely need to consider how much total mass we are putting up in space and what their particular orbits are.
7: The problem is affecting our military and communications network. Questions have been raised about our ability to distinguish between incoming missiles and space debris. For now, our Defense Command says it can handle the problem.
11: The larger pieces of debris are moving much faster than ballistic missiles would be. Therefore, they are tracked for a short period of time and just not processed because they're moving far too fast.
7: But the crowded skies are forcing the FCC to change its long-standing policy on satellite spacing. It's planning to halve the distance, thereby doubling the number of communication satellites in space.
12: The demand for satellite services has increased over the last 4 and 5 years to the point where we have to accommodate more satellites in orbit. The best way to do that is to shorten the spacing between the present satellites.
7: It all points to the continued cluttering of space and the dangers that go with it.
8: It's now early enough to do something about the space pollution problem, and we want to do it now. If we wait 10 years, it's going to be too late. And then the cleanup problem is going to be horrendous.
7: A fairy tale recalls the boy who warned the sky was falling. But unless grown-ups do something about our growing space graveyard, that fiction may become a deathly fact. For CBN News, this is John Black in Washington.
13: Washington's words are powerful because they express an idea of a world that's different from the one everybody grew up in.
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6: Fellow by the name of Michael Landon, well-established in Hollywood as an accomplished actor, writer, and director, and most are familiar with his family-oriented program, Little House on the Prairie. Well, there's one episode that caught our attention because it had a miraculous healing in it. Cynthia Glazer talked with Mr. Landon at his MGM office about that episode.
0: Will he save my son?
1: Only he knows. And if he doesn't, will you lose your faith?
0: No.
1: Then go to the altar, my son.

0: James. Uncle James.
1: Oh, I went through some great experiences playing that part. I felt different playing it. Very different. I felt very close to God playing it. Very close.
2: When you say
1: a tremendous physical effects that happened to me. I mean, I felt like I was just filled with electricity playing that part. I really did.
2: Did you know that you were going to have that boy miraculously healed?
1: I had no notion of what I was going to write about. I knew it was going to have something to do with the boy recovering. But the fact that it turned out the way it turned out, it just happened. I sat down and I started writing. It's just that I knew what the bare bones of the story were as I was writing. I didn't know what was happening from one scene to the next. It just kept happening. I think there are certain things inside people that they're never really aware of all the time. And where they come from, I don't know. The crew was very interesting while we were doing it. It had a tremendous emotional impact on the crew. Because in its own way, to be very honest with you, I think it frightened them a little bit. In a nice way. But they've seen me play this part for 8 years, and I am, in fact, that man to them when they watch me work. And to see that man have so much open faith that I think everybody would like to be a part of. That I think it made them wonder, what does Charles Ingalls have? I mean, what kind of a connection does he have with God? How can anyone be that sure?
2: Do you ever take any of this home with you? Or?
1: Oh, sure. Sure I do. I think probably the big turnaround in my life came years ago. My daughter had a terrible automobile accident, and there was... When I was first notified, I was at... in Utah. And the doctor on the phone told me that as far as he was concerned, there was practically no chance at all for her. Everyone in the car was killed but her. And I got to Tucson as quickly as I could. And you know, most people don't really pray very hard until they really need it. It's the same as a lot of people get very religious when they get very old. Whether or not it's a just-in-case kind of thing, I don't know. But I never prayed so hard in my life as I did there. And she lived. And I made a lot of promises. That I would like to keep.

0: Ben, a marvelous, marvelous, touching story. Such drama when God moves in on the scene and performs what people commonly call a miracle today.
1: You know, it doesn't just happen on Hollywood scripts. And in fact, that was a beautiful miracle. But the truth of the matter is, you know, that's not the way miracles take place. You know, I mean, very seldom does someone stand out in an open field at night with their ill child or whatever, or their sick parent or their sick brother or sister, and lightning flashed down from heaven and hit a cross and engulfed them in the, you know, blue haze, and they, you know, that's it. I mean, that's gorgeous and dramatic. But the truth of the matter is, miracles happen like happened with Naaman, who had leprosy. And he came to the prophet of God and said, "I've got leprosy." Naaman and the prophet didn't even come out to look at him. He just said to him from inside, "Go dip in the River Jordan 7 times and you'll be healed." You know, now what Naaman said, he was extremely angry because he said, "I came all this distance." The least he could have done was come out, laid his hand on the leprosy and called on his God, who would then smash down lightning from heaven and transform him.
0: Well, after all, he was a general too.
1: That's right.
0: And this little old prophet wouldn't come to see the general.
1: But that's not the way miracles happen, you see. We're going to be talking with a lady who survived the mid-air death of her husband. And she'll be here to tell us about that right after this. 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
1: Welcome back, ladies and gentlemen. You know, we talk about miracles and we talk about power, but you know, the thing that what makes a miracle is that the fact that it is completely above and beyond our ability to do anything about it. And that's why a lot of us don't want miracles in our lives. We like to talk about miracles, but we really don't want to have a miracle in our life because that means we're in a position where we absolutely cannot do anything about it. We have no control. For example, what would you do if you don't know how to fly, and one day you're at 6,000 feet in a small airplane, and all of a sudden your pilot sitting next to you suddenly slumps over unconscious, and you shake him and you say, "Wake up, you know, listen, you know, we're at 6,000 feet, what are we going to do, you know?" And nothing, you know, and so you reach over to grab the radio, and you really don't know how the radio works, so you start turning the dials to see if you can find something, you know, and you turn all these dials, and all of a sudden you're there by yourself, nobody's answering, you don't know what to do. What do you do? Well, it happened to a lady who lives in Rocky Mountain, North Carolina, and she's here to tell us about it. Would you please welcome Janice Gravely? Janice,
13: delighted to have you.
1: The very thought of that brings terror to our hearts. I mean, here you were flying along at 6,000 feet. You and your husband were just kind of enjoying the scenery, and everything was going along smoothly, a nice, beautiful day.
14: Well, it wasn't such a beautiful day. It was terribly cold that day, January 10th of this year. Lots of people remember that cold, cold weather because a friend of mine says, "Janice, I don't know how you flew. I could hardly drive my car." The wind was so severe that the temperature at 9 dropped down to a wind chill factor of minus 36, which didn't bother us up there because we had heat in our cabin.
4: Yes.
14: We were very comfortable, and as you say, we were just flying along, and it was a lark for us. And Edmund said, there's Fayetteville, and I looked down to see Fayetteville out my window, and I knew that Fayetteville should have some big air installations, airports, everything. And I looked and looked and looked, and when I looked back in the cabin, he was looking. But he was looking at this chart in my lap. You know what a chart is, airport language for map. And I said, what are you looking for, honey? And he didn't answer. He didn't answer. He didn't answer. And there I was. He had no, he was gone. At least he was unconscious. And that's all I knew. Oh, Ben. I put him back up in the seat next to me like this, and I began to pray for him. He's easy to pray for because he was a man of faith. And God had healed him of many things through prayer. Mm-hmm. He was easy to pray for, and I prayed for him like I've never prayed for anybody in my life, thinking only of him. When he didn't respond, I began to think of me.
4: It's a, yes.
14: But fortunately, the plane that we were flying in had an automatic wing leveler device, which kept it on its course. We were flying south at 180 miles an hour, farther from home every second. No airport in sight down there. No help anywhere.
4: All right, now, did you ever get your hands on the wheel and start trying to fly the airplane back and forth?
14: In a small plane, there are dual controls for the pilot and for the co-pilot. So I had everything right there. When I looked over that mass of meaningless things, I saw one thing that I'd never seen before, and it says, two go north, fly 350, two fly south, go 170. Ah, praise God. I'd never seen that on a plane before. Have you?
4: The direction finder.
14: No. It's a words. It's words that say this.
4: No, I've never seen
14: right. that. Right. I'd never seen it either. But then those words were right there, and that helped me. I knew I was going south. I wanted to go north, and so I knew how to turn the plane, and we turned around and started going north. Praise God. And I began to look for airports, which I never found. People said, Janice, what did you do up there for 2 hours? I tried to get down.
4: Good thinking.
14: Prayed that morning before we ever started. I had prayed and I had sung praises to the Lord all those 2 hours I'd been up there. And all I did was just ride it in like a Mack truck. Boom.
4: Hit into this plowed field.
14: Yeah, and I never got there. The engine quit. I mean, I didn't stop it. The engine quit. We never got to the plowed field. We came down in a wooded area. And I saw these little spindly woods. The wooded area had been cut down and burned over, so only the small trees were left. These were the things that went clip, clip, clip on our wing, bang, bang, bang on our wing, slowing us down. These were the things. And then I saw one great big tree. And I said, I wonder if that's going to hit my wing. And I watched it as it went by, and it hit the wing and took off the wing, and that's the last thing I ever saw. I just closed my eyes and came in. Bang. Oh, bang. Crash. Boom. I've never seen. Oh, the rattles up, and you've been in turbulent air, I'm sure. Well, this was the most turbulent air I'd ever been in. And when we hit the bottom, it was the worst thing I'd ever run through. But we came to a halt. We stopped. I opened my eyes, and it was the most brightness that I have ever seen. The whole canopy on Edmund's side was gone. The windshield was gone. The door on my side was sprung open. The wing was off the airplane. But I was alive.
4: Pray. Now, were you hurt? I mean.
14: Yeah, I was hurt, but I didn't know it. I was alive. That was the main thing. I said, I'll be back in a minute, honey, and pulled on my real warm jacket that I had put in the back seat. Zipped it up. It had a hood and everything. Swung my legs out of the open side of the plane. Stood up on the ground. And I said, oh, God, that you would trust me with this. That you would trust me with this. I knew it had to be a miracle. But God would trust me with this.
4: Within
14: I want
4: life.
14: To be trustworthy.
4: So you started out to get help?
14: Yeah, I took a step forward and fell down. Because I didn't know it then, but I knew later learned that I had a broken pelvis and my leg didn't work. So I got up and stepped forward and fell down again, realizing I wasn't going to be able to walk. I began to crawl through the underbrush. It was very thick and full of brambles and tough. But there was my house down there. There was my field, there was my house, there was my road. I was going to get there with God's help.
4: Now, let me ask you this. What would have happened if you had hit that field that you were aimed at, you were aiming for?
14: You know, I told you how cold it was.
4: Yeah.
14: With that wind chill factor down to minus 36, I would have skied right across that field into the woods. If I'd hit any airport, I would have been the same way. God didn't want me to find an airport because it would have been too slick a surface. I didn't know how to operate the retractable landing gear.
4: Good grief. So you hit
14: the
4: little sapling, slowed
14: you
4: down,
14: mm-hmm.
4: It pulled off the wings, the thing where you couldn't open the door because you were all crippled up. The door was snatched off for you. You got out and crawled across, several hundred yards?
14: Well, I had to go about 15 or 20 yards through this brush and bramble, and it cut up my hands mighty badly. And then I got to a little feeder road, then 200 yards straight across a field to a little house. I couldn't do that, Ben. I'm an athletic person, but I couldn't have done that. I can do all things through Christ who strengthens me.
4: Now that's the answer. How did you know that God was right there with you all the time? Was it because his peace never left you?
14: That part of it, yes. But this physical exertion of crawling with four broken ribs, seriously damaged heart, very badly damaged internal organs, a leg that did not work, hands that wore out. I dropped down to my elbows and crawled on my elbows and one leg, saying, I can do all things through Christ who strengthens me. And do you know when I looked up? There he was, right out there in front of me, Jesus. You can do anything on the Word of God. Jesus is the Word of God.
4: Yes.
14: Hallelujah. God.
4: Hallelujah. Hallelujah. Hallelujah. All right, goodness. See you tomorrow on the 7 minute call. Bye-bye.
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24: Hi, everybody. Welcome to 700 Club Israel. I'm Andrew Knox. It's the oldest hatred in the world, and it's still rearing its ugly head today. Anti-Semitism is at historic levels, and it's definitely seeping into the church. As you're about to see, this anger is hurting more than Jews. It's destroying the people who embrace it.
25: Jews are just 0.2% of the global population.
0: With so many problems to address in the world, does anti-Jewish prejudice really deserve so much of our attention? It's true that anti-Semitism seems to impact Jews alone, but in reality, it's quite dangerous for everyone else. Here's why. Most of the time, prejudice hurts those it targets and empowers those who spread it, much like slavery and segregation enriched America's white majority at the expense of its black minority. But anti-Semitism is a unique case, and uniquely corrosive to those societies that embrace it. That's because it often takes the form of a conspiracy theory about how the world works, conjuring sinister, string-pulling Jewish puppet masters who are said to be behind the world's economic, political, and social problems. And here's the thing. By blaming real problems on imagined Jewish culprits, anti-Semitism prevents people from rationally solving those problems. This creates a self-sabotaging dynamic in which people become obsessed with scapegoating Jews and can't overcome their society's real challenges. A famous example of this involves the scientists of Nazi Germany. Even as they raced against the Allied powers for scientific and military advantage, the Third Reich shunned Albert Einstein's advances as subpar Jüdische Physik, Jewish physics, as opposed to their own superior Deutsche Physik, German physics. The anti-Semitism that permeated their society also blinded them to reality, and fortunately led to their downfall. This phenomenon of anti-Jewish bigotry undermining the bigots is an old one. Economist Luigi Pascali of the University of Warwick has found that a portion of the economic gap between northern and southern Italy can be traced to declines in areas that expelled their Jews during the 1500s, who were essential to the country's banking and financial success. By blaming Jews for their society's problems, the country's anti-Semites actually made them worse for generations to come. Similarly, a 2017 National Bureau of Economic Research study found that families living in historically anti-Semitic German areas were less likely to invest in the stock market due to inherited anti-Jewish attitudes. Anti-Semites associate Jews with money and economic domination. As a result, they needlessly shun the stock market and fail to use it to their advantage. So you see, anti-Semitism doesn't just impoverish Jewish people. It impoverishes anti-Jewish people. Historian Walter Russell Mead once pointed to exactly this phenomenon to explain why he writes so much about anti-Jewish prejudice. Quote, societies that tolerate anti-Semitism take a fateful step toward the loss of both freedom and prosperity. People who think the Jews run the banks lose the ability to understand, much less to operate financial systems. People who think the Jews dominate politics lose their ability to interpret political events, to diagnose social evils, and to organize effectively for positive change. People who think the Jews run the media and control the news lose the ability to grasp what is happening around them.
2: What happens is that conspiracies divert people from actually solving real issues by distracting them with fantasies. And the most exciting fantasy is one where people get to hate on Jews. Anti-Semitism has real impact beyond just hate crimes. It distorts our understanding of how the actual world works. It isolates us. It alienates us from our communities, from our neighbors, and from participating in governance. It kills, but it also kills our society.
0: In other words, anti-Semitism is the rare hatred that really destroys the hater. Rooting out anti-Semitic assumptions, then, is not simply necessary for the sake of the Jews, but for the sake of society itself.
24: We want to thank our friends at Unpacked for that video. And to see more stories like that one and to support their mission, be sure to go to unpacked.media. And now for more on this, we bring in Pastor Jim Scudder. He is co-author of the book, The Spiritual War Against Israel, and he joins us now via Zoom. Jim, welcome to 700 Club Israel.
5: Thank you, Andrew. Great to be with you.
24: You pull no punches. In the book, you call this a satanic battle. Why do you phrase it that way?
5: I don't think you can look at Israel and the Jewish people in this just weird, unusual, really unsubstantiated hatred for not just now or during the Holocaust, but for all of history, and not see it as something that is beyond normal, beyond just This is how humans act. There's something deeper that I believe is driving this. And the Bible actually speaks of this. You know, there's this galactic battle we read about in Daniel 9. We read about, you know, Satan coming as a serpent in the Garden of Eden. We see it, and that's the first book. In the last book, we see this dragon that's trying to devour this baby boy that is being born from the woman. And the Bible clearly tells us that that woman is Israel. The baby is the Messiah, Jesus, and the devil is, of course, the dragon. So there has to be something deeper at play with this hatred, this beyond what we normally see with any other people group. Blame the Jews for stubbing your toe is kind of what's happening. And then you just, it goes on and on and on. And our book is, hey, what explains this? What explains the Holocaust? And we have a TV show that we air on TBN, and we have a YouTube channel called In Grace Israel. And on this, we've done several series on Holocaust survivors. And I've been able to film with them and tell their story. And I asked them, and I've read all these books on the Holocaust, and I could not find anyone to explain to me why was Hitler so angry against the Jews. There's all of these theories, but no one really put their finger on it. I think it has to be satanic. The day after October 7th, what do we have? People coming out protesting Israel, calling Israel, accusing them of genocide when Israel hasn't responded yet. So, Andrew, it just seems to me, according to the Bible and according to just looking at what's going on in the world, there's a spiritual, a deep spiritual element to this anti-Jew hatred.
24: Yeah. So why do you think now and in the last couple of years we have seen such a rise in this kind of age-old problem? Is it social media's influence? Is it October 7th in some way? Can you possibly explain why we're seeing this massive uptick?
5: Well, again, I think this is something that isn't just happening now. This is something that has happened throughout history. I say from Haman to Hitler, you have all these weird H names, and I'm sure there's nothing really involved, but you have Hamas and Hezbollah and the Houthis, and, you know, it's a historic thing that's going on. It's a spirit. So God, there's one God, there's a creator, the God of Abraham, Isaac, and Jacob. There's his chief created being called Lucifer who fell. And so you have this, it's not God and Satan. It's God and Satan. God is allowing Satan to do certain things, but there's an end to that. This most recent rise in Jew hatred, social media certainly is part of it. It is a purveyor of lies that younger people don't have the discernment or the interest in investigating it. Andrew, anyone that actually investigates some of these claims of apartheid, Israel's apartheid, well, they haven't been to Israel, or they haven't looked that there are many Knesset members that are Arab, Supreme Court members that are Arab, that there are a million Arab Jews that can vote in Israel. There's no apartheid. People that go from South Africa to look at Israel, hearing these claims, come back and like, there's no apartheid here. So it's these young people that aren't investigating these claims. And who's making these claims? Well, I think there's propaganda involved. I think there's a financier that is paying for these lies to be out there. And however it is, it can be in a book, it could be on TikTok, it can be just a person talking. I believe that is funded by enemies of Western civilization, enemies of our Judeo-Christian values.
24: Okay, so how do you, as an expert in this, distinguish between what may be legitimate criticism of how Israel may be handling some events, et cetera, when that occurs, and then anti-Semitism? Do you ever have those kind of conversations?
5: Absolutely. People are asking me all the time, you know, does this mean if I support Israel from a biblical position, and I think we, you know, I'm a pastor, and we have to start from the Bible. So we have a biblical position here. So I'll just tell you, I'll use an analogy. I love the United States of America. I'm an American. I support America. I believe in America. I did not like every policy of every president that I've been old enough to vote for. But even when an administration has policies that I disagree with, I mean really disagree with, I still, at that very same time, love and support America. I think that's exactly what we're talking about with Israel, but maybe even on a deeper level, because the Bible tells us if you bless Israel, Abraham, Isaac, and Jacob, you will be blessed. If you curse them, you will be cursed. There's a higher level. So I want to be on the side of blessing. I want to be on the side of God. I want to be on the side of the people that brought forth the Bible. I don't know any Christian who claims to believe this book that doesn't love the people that brought us this book or love the people that brought us Yeshua Jesus. So I want to love them for that. Even if you have a different end times eschatology viewpoint of the end times, even if you do and you think, well, God is done with Israel, shouldn't we still love Israel for the very fact that the Jewish people brought forth such incredible blessings to us? Now, I disagree with that. I believe there is a future for Israel. I think the fact that Israel exists today proves beyond a shadow of a doubt that God has fulfilled all of the prophecies. Every prophet except for Jonah said, they will be dispersed, but then I will bring them back. And there they are today in Israel.
24: Hey, Jim, by the way, you navigate carrying that big, heavy Bible around very nicely. There's this term, Jewish derangement syndrome. Are you seeing that kind of manifest itself in churches in this country as well?
5: Yes. Now, I've had the privilege of having a dad that loved Israel, and I know CBN's DNA is the same with Pat Robertson. He loved Israel, and that shows because you guys have tremendous programming. I'm friends with Chris Mitchell, and I know your Jerusalem Bureau people, and they're amazing, amazing people that love God and love Israel. So, that's a wonderful thing to have a church. My dad started our church, to have a church that always has loved Israel. So I'm not seeing it really too much in our church, but I'm seeing it within churches. We're in the Chicago area. We are trying to be very public and bold in our support for Israel. So we're putting up huge Israel flags on Israel days when we're praying for Israel, honoring Israel. We put up a big Hanukkah menorah on the road, a 10-foot Hanukkah menorah now. Every Hanukkah, we're marking that because Jesus observed the Feast of Dedication in Israel. So we're trying to be more public. I wish more churches are. I've seen a few churches flying Israel flags. I think we all need to do that. We're part of the Fellowship, International Fellowship of Christians and Jews initiative called Flags of Fellowship. It'll be on Fox News this month. And we're putting all of these Israel flags all over the lawns of thousands of churches across America. So churches need to be doing this more, not less. And I think if we're talking to a pastor right now, be bold. This has been a huge – we've had incredible blessings since we've been very public supporting Israel. But yeah, this is affecting churches, but I think it's only because pastors haven't taught properly on this topic of Israel. It is important, and we need to be bold.
24: All right, everybody. The book is called The Spiritual War Against Israel. And you can find it on Amazon and, of course, stores nationwide. Jim, thanks for being with us. Appreciate it.
5: Thank you, Andrew. God bless you.
24: All right, you too. All right, everyone, up next. At a time when anti-Semitism is spreading, college students are getting a firsthand look at what's happening in and around Israel. See what they're learning about its history and culture. That's coming up next.
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6: We also had members who fought in the war to fight for the cause of liberty.
8: 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He's able to identify British intelligence agents and send that information on to Washington. 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
24: Colleges have become a hotbed of anti-Semitism. However, Regent University wants its students to look beyond the slogans and find facts. So they're taking their students out of the classroom and sending them to Israel to see for themselves what's happening there.
26: To confront rising anti-Semitism on college campuses, Regent University launched the Israel Institute program. In partnership with CBN Israel and Jerusalem's Hebrew University, the Israel Institute offers doctoral students a fellowship program exploring Israel's biblical history, modern politics, and complex current issues. With their feet on the ground in Israel, students discover what can only be learned outside the classroom.
27: The opportunity arose with the Israel Institute to become a fellow, complete research about Israel, and then get to attend Hebrew University and get acquainted with the culture here. And naturally, Israel is a very interesting time to study international relations, and Israel is a very appropriate place to do that.
28: I've always had an interest in the Middle East, and the opportunity as it was newly created was presented to me.

0: volunteer projects.
1: I came in with few expectations, but the reality of being here is just so much more intense than reading about it from a distance, yeah. You always hear the saying, like, there's always two sides to a story. I think it's really hard to understand that unless you're here physically. You feel the weight of the culture and the importance of religion and history and physical space to people. You read about it academically, you see it in the news, it all comes together, but you read about the conflict in the news and you're like, but all of these people are living in the same place. They are neighbors. They ride on the same buses. You see Muslims and Jews living together and Christians, and being here has been so eye-opening.
0: For these students, the Israel Institute program is more than an education. 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
11: stop, don't go there.
9: And within a matter of minutes, a bomb went off.
8: All of a sudden, we hear this guttural sounding voice come out of her in the back.
12: Your mumbo jumbo prayers will fail.
13: And the one from the driver's side reached over and put his hands right in the middle of the flat spot. My heart started supernaturally. No CPR, no medicine.
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15: What sets America apart? 250 years ago, we the people fought for life and liberty. We value the rule of law. We care about our neighbors. We exercise our rights. And we pray. Make your voice heard. 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
1: Jamal was going blind, and he was even being bullied because of it. His parents knew he needed an operation, and you helped make that happen.
2: Amjad and Muhammad live in Hebron in the southern West Bank. When they realized their son Jamal kept squinting, they were worried.
3: We noticed that he had difficulty focusing on objects, and he was bullied by other children because his eye did not look normal.
2: A clinic diagnosed Jamal with strabismus, a degenerative crossed eyes condition that, left untreated, can permanently affect his vision.
3: The doctor suggested surgery, but our financial situation did not allow us to proceed with the operation. The economic situation in Hebron has been very challenging since the war started.
2: Then a doctor told them about CBN's sponsor program at a hospital in Jerusalem.
3: When the hospital informed us that we would be sponsored and the surgery costs would be covered, we were overjoyed and extremely grateful because we had thought about taking out a loan for the procedure.
4: There was no way we would have been able to afford this on our own, but I was ready to do whatever it took to make sure my son could get this surgery.
2: CBN Israel sponsored the surgery and helped the family travel from the Palestinian Authority to the hospital. The surgery was a success. And thanks to you, CBN Israel also provided Jamal a new backpack and school essentials for the new school year.
3: Jamal is happy because now he will be able to participate fully at school, become even smarter, and feel confident around other children. We're so grateful for the efforts of CBN and the generous people who made this surgery possible. We are all human beings under God's mercy.
1: If you're a parent and watching this program now, you know what it's like when you see your child, your son or your daughter, in need. And sometimes you feel powerless to help, and especially if it's a physical condition, an illness, sickness, or in this case, Jamal had this vision problem, and the perspective was it was going to get worse unless surgery was performed, and the family really had no options. Maybe they could get a loan. But then suddenly they never anticipated it, never expected it. They're blessed because CBN Israel was able to make this surgery happen, brought in from the Palestinian Authority. And because people prior to that had come together in the name of Jesus Christ and said, we want to bless people, we want to help people, and we're literally going to give to ensure that CBN Israel 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who said, we want to make a difference in that region in the name of Jesus. If you'd like to participate in what CBN Israel is doing, you can give us a call, 1-800-350-2230, or you can go to cbn.com/supportisrael. 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And we're able to help so many people who are in need, and we do it in the name of Jesus, and He gets the glory, and that's why we're able to do what we do. We leave you with these words from Isaiah. I will rejoice over Jerusalem and delight in my people. And the sound of weeping and crying will be heard in it no more. Beautiful scripture. We thank you for being with us, and we'll see you next time on 700 Club Israel. Bye-bye.
0: Israel has endured decades of sorrow, terror, and war, and still she stands. But today she remains surrounded by enemies determined to wipe her off the map. Right now, your support brings help to those in need and shares Israel's true story with a world that needs to hear it. This is your moment to comfort God's people and remind them they are not alone. Take action. Stand with Israel today.
5: I believe the time has come to begin a battle of annihilation.
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14: Coming up on Jerusalem Dateline, no let-up, bringing Iran to its knees through economic warfare and sending a signal to Turkey. Plus, framing the narrative in Judea and Samaria. Are the reports of settler violence part of a propaganda strategy? Plus, what's next in Iran? Analysis by Yigal Carmon from Memory. And past and present collide during a Regent University trip to Poland. All this and more coming up on this edition of Jerusalem Dateline.
15: Hello and welcome to this edition of Jerusalem Dateline. I'm Chris Mitchell.
16: And I'm Julie Stahl.
15: President Trump is taking the economic war on Iran to a new level. The White House is threatening to isolate not only Iran, but any country that helps keep its economy running, believing it can topple the regime without a military attack.
16: Meanwhile, U.S. forces keep oil moving through the Strait of Hormuz, and Israel is drawing a red line in Syria, this time over Turkey's military ambitions. Here's the latest on these and other stories.
17: President Trump says negotiations with Iran are off the table as his administration launches what he calls the most crushing economic operation ever imposed on a country. On Truth Social, the president said no one has given the Islamic Republic of Iran a greater opportunity to make a deal, and that Tehran failed to take it. Now, Trump is calling for economic warfare and isolation on an unprecedented scale, warning that any country doing business with Iran will face tremendous economic consequences. The president also says Iran will never be allowed to possess a nuclear weapon.
18: Look, it's very simple. They have to get rid of no nuclear weapon. Iran cannot have a nuclear weapon. You know why? Because they'd use it.
17: Trump reportedly ordered American negotiators to halt talks with Tehran indefinitely, despite members of his negotiating team recently describing discussions with Iran as positive and robust. Meanwhile, the president says the United States has control of the Strait of Hormuz, and significant amounts of oil are again moving out of the Gulf.
18: The Strait, last night we had a lot of boats come through. We have possession, complete control of the Strait. It's not going to be perfect, but it's a lot of oil coming in.
17: Axios reports the U.S. military has established a shipping corridor through the Strait of Hormuz, moving about 10 million barrels of oil each day, with 15 to 20 tankers reportedly passing through nightly along the coast of Oman. In Israel, attention is turning north. Prime Minister Benjamin Netanyahu says Israel struck Syria's Abu Dhuhr military airbase after warnings against a Turkish military buildup there went unheeded.
19: We will not tolerate a Turkish military entrenchment that advances southward because it threatens us.
17: Netanyahu says Turkey intends to gain a foothold in Syria near Israel's border. When warnings to Syria and Turkey went unheeded, he authorized a military strike and delivered another, much simpler warning.
20: Don't.
17: IDF Chief of Staff Lieutenant General Eyal Zamir reinforced Israel's red line while touring the Syrian front, saying Israel would not allow hostile forces to establish themselves on our borders. We see what is happening and we are monitoring the changes on the Syrian front, he added, saying Israel must prevent any significant military threat from forming along its borders. Joshua Swanson, CBN News, Jerusalem.
14: U.S. Treasury Secretary Scott Bessent says the U.S. will have a clear message for other countries in the economic pressure on Iran.
3: This is going to be the greatest coordinated economic isolation in the history of the world. And we are going to them and saying, you are either with us or against us. You want this murderous regime to end.
14: Bessent says the plan will require U.S. allies and others to stop all economic activity with the Iranian regime or face the consequences.
3: If you insist on doing business with them, either transferring money, buying their oil, they're doing seaborne ship transfers, then the U.S. Treasury and the U.S. government, they will put its full might and force toward enforcing against you. So it is time for our allies and the rest of the world to make a decision, and we are going to squash the economy of this murderous regime.
14: Iran's foreign minister denounced the U.S. economic threats and said those failed policies will stir more hostility among Iranians. Other reports say Iran's leaders have begun implementing measures like rationing in order to survive this economic onslaught and bet that high oil prices will force the White House to stop. Bessent says the president still has the military option, but believes this economic warfare will work in Iran like it worked in Venezuela and now in Cuba.
20: Ultimately, I do believe the greatest long-term challenges may not come fast or from Washington or Israel. It may come from the widening of the political and economic divide between the Iranian government and the Iranian people.
14: Iranian-born Middle East expert Amir Hamidi tells CBN News economic and living conditions inside Iran are abysmal.
20: Because it's no security, executions are continuing, imprisonment continues, and the arrests are continuous, and the prices are rising unbelievably. They're having a problem to get the purchase price of power of the purchasing of their foods and medicine, and they are just waiting. They are waiting to, like a tsunami, I call the people of Iran, it's like a tsunami. It is going to explode.
14: Hamidi believes the protests will resume.
20: Absolutely, absolutely. It is just the it's a peace before earthquake. People are waiting because they don't have anything to lose. They don't have employment, they don't have future, they don't have investments. They are thinking about their next meal, and they have no freedom. And because of that, I think it's ready to explode.
14: Chris Mitchell, CBN News, Jerusalem. Up next, global outrage. What's behind some of the accusations of settler violence?
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15: Welcome back to Jerusalem Dateline. Julie, we're going to talk about settler violence. But first, just about the update. You know, a lot of people are forgetting the people of Iran. We talk about the Strait of Hormuz, the price of oil, the price of gas, and this economic D-Day. But the people of Iran have been suffering for months, or actually 5 decades.
16: Yeah. And they're, you know, I wonder if this is going to work. I'm happy if this works for this D-Day, but it's questionable to me. And also, the regime's not going to suffer. It's the people that are going to suffer.
15: Yeah, exactly.
16: And they don't care about the people.
15: Yeah.
16: So I don't know if it's really going to do and accomplish what President Trump wants it to accomplish.
15: Well, a lot of people hoping and praying it will.
16: Yes.
15: Even without military action. Another issue that we're talked about, settler violence.
16: Yeah.
15: It's been an issue for many years. And now especially because there's an Arab American who claims that there's been a siege on his house in Judea and Samaria, an Arab village called Kusra. Ambassador Huckabee's weighed in, and it's been a very controversial thing and been an issue for many years.
16: Yeah, you know, I think just calling them terrorists, that having a siege on this man's house, okay, what they did is not right.
15: Right.
16: I wouldn't exactly call it a siege, but I'm... You know, the whole thing is crazy, and the whole thing is flipped because, like, it's the Palestinians who are the ones that send their kids to do horrible things.
15: You know,
16: and they educate them from preschool to kill the Jews, to hate the Jews, and that's what. Then they grow up and they're teenagers and their hormones are going crazy, and what do? They go out and try to kill Jews.
15: Yeah. We talked to an organization called Rugavim, and where they say settler violence does happen. They condemn it. They criticize it. But they also say that it's not the rest of the story. Here's a clip from Meir Deutsch. He's the director there at Rugavim, and here's what he had to say.
1: Our people here in the office sat down for more than a year, going through each and one of these cases. Guess what? More than 95% of these cases, out of the more than 8,000 cases, more than 95% has nothing to do with settlers and it has nothing to do with violence.
15: He was talking about a UN report from 2016 to 2023, where about 8,300 plus incidents of settler violence. And what they found is they went through the data from the UN database that settler violence was Jews going up on the Temple Mount, Israel paving a road. There was actually one where a dog bit a Palestinian worker in a settler's house. So they seem to be exaggerated incidents of what really settler violence is. And he said, you know, very clearly, we don't criticize, we know it exists, we criticize it, but it's a tiny minority of what's going on.
16: Yeah, and I think also, I mean, no, it is wrong, but I think also, you know, in the society, how does the society respond to it? They don't approve of it. Israeli society doesn't. Where on the Palestinian side, you got somebody that blows up a bus or shoots a bunch of kids or blows up a cafe, and they go and they hand out sweets in the street, and they're praising it, and the government is praising it, and you have it. So you have a huge difference there in the reaction.
15: And this tragedy, too. And by the way, we're going to have a full story on this coming up on Tuesday's Jerusalem Dateline.
16: It's going to be good.
15: A tragedy involved in there. One of the incidents was two Palestinian youths that were throwing Molotov cocktails into a home or near a home. And tragically, they were shot. And then it was reported that Israel kills two teenagers and a youth. So it gets... The reporting has a lot to do with what's happening and the perception of it. And here's another clip from, this is Naomi Khan, again from Rugavim, of how this all works in both the EU, UN, Palestinian Authority, and the media.
2: It's a circle. The United Nations receives its reports from the Palestinian Authority and various EU-funded NGOs. It publishes them on UN stationery, and it puts it on UN websites. And then foreign governments and the EU itself say, well, look, the United Nations says there's all this settler violence, so there is settler violence. But why does the United Nations say that there's all this settler violence? Because the EU has paid people to create this narrative to begin with. From there to the media, it's a very easy step. And from there to actual real-life impact on the ground in terms of diplomatic, isolation of Israel, trade embargoes, economic sanctions, international tribunals, claims of ethnic cleansing, all of these things are based on this extremely highly funded, extremely maliciously created narrative that is based on absolute lies.
15: We're going to have a full story on this Tuesday's Jerusalem Dateline, but this is kind of the circular reporting that goes on from the evidence by the NGOs
4: right.
15: to the media.
4: Yeah.
14: When we come back, keeping an eye on the midterms, what's behind the Iranian regime's strategy?
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15: 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I'm here in our studio with Yigal Karman, the founder and president of Memory Middle East Media Research Institute. If you haven't seen it, you should go to memory.org and find out what they do. Yigal, tell us right now, where is the war with Iran going?
28: Well, the big picture is that Iran wants to come out of this war as mega victorious. They want to be recognized as the sponsors and of their proxies, Gaza, Lebanon, Hezbollah, Hamas. They want to come out of this war mega victorious. The president, on the other hand, wants to cool things down. He doesn't want to kill, as I said. He has a peaceful approach. But a peaceful approach with a mega thug doesn't work. They understand him as follows, that he wants to reach the midterms with peace and low oil prices. And they will not let him have it. My assessment is that before the midterms, it will explode in a significant way.
15: Yeah. Explain to the viewers, who are these regime and how do they fit into the world of Islam?
28: The regime in Iran is a minority of a minority. Shiites are just 10% of the world of Islam. And the majority of Shiites over centuries were quietist, were due to their actual power, to the fact that the Sunnis were in control of the Muslim world. They were easygoing quietist, and all this held until Khomeini came to power. He was nurtured in some way by the French in exile. This is a minority within a minority. If the Shiites in general are 10%, they are even not even 5%. But they took over a country of 90 million, and they rebuilt it to a violent power. I will compare it to the Hitlerian regime that began with a nothing minority of thugs, mm-hmm. and there he took over the whole country.
4: Yeah.
28: Gradually.
4: Last question, about a minute left, and it relates to what's happening. You say that they're a minority within a minority, but also if you look at the 90 million, it's many ethnic groups. Do you see them as a possibility that they could be the boots on the ground to take over the regime?
28: Absolutely. I say that the only solution to the problem of Iran, not to haunt us, America, the region, others for generations to come, is to go all the way to the bunker, to finish off this regime. And you can. Nazism was finished, fascism was finished, Imperial Japan, they all became allies of America. So it's possible, not through American boots on the ground. Half of the population of Iran is ethnic minorities that seek their own independence. The Baloch, the more than 30 million, the Ahwazis, mm-hmm. the Azeris, the Kurds, all of them seek independence. It's time to finish off the imperial ambitions of the Persians to rule the whole region, the whole world. They send ships to the Antarctica to stop that insane push, drive to take hold of the world, yeah. not just of their own population.
4: Yeah. Well, a lot of people around the world here in the Middle East certainly would love to see the fall of the regime. Yigal Karmorn, thanks so much.
28: Thank you.
14: Still ahead, the past and present collide at a Nazi death camp as Israel comes under missile attack.
7: War and the trauma of living under missile fire take a toll on the spirit. As a former war correspondent and embedded reporter, I can vouch for the fact that war changes you. But it doesn't have to be forever. CBN Israel helps Israelis in need every day with trauma counseling, food, shelter, and more.
8: Thanks to CBN, I was able to bring the caravan here, already provide an extra 30 hours of therapy that weren't provided before. So whether some of those are groups of three kids, it's already times three for those groups. And whether it's one-on-one for the kids, though, we think that it's more important to give them the one-on-one. That in itself is huge because we lack therapists and we lack the facilities. And the animal-assisted therapy is super helpful. And to be able to bring the animals to them is bringing not just therapy, but it's bringing a really unique and successful type of therapy.
7: If you want to be a part of what CBN is doing in Israel, go to cbnisrael.org. Thank you.
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16: During this time of growing anti-Semitism, Regent University's Israel Institute is educating students about how the Jewish people lived prior to World War II.
15: But on a trip to Poland at the Majdanek death camp, they experience an unexpected connection to the present. My co-anchor Julie Stahl brings us a report about their recent trip to Poland.
16: Organizers chose Poland to give the Institute for Israel Studies students a key historical perspective, and then they wanted to show them how Jews live today. But even though they didn't make it to Israel, what happened by surprise while they were in one death camp drove the point home, connecting the history of the Jewish people to the situation for them in Israel today in a way that no one could have planned.
12: We would start with Poland so the students can see Jewish life in Europe and what it was like leading up to the Holocaust prior to World War II. And then we wanted to take them to Israel afterwards so you could see some of Israel's past and then Israel's present and also Israel's future.
16: February's fighting with Iran, however, prevented the Israel visit, so Michelle Bachman, dean of Regent University's Robertson School of Government, extended their time in Poland.
12: Part of that included a trip to one of the death camps called Majdanek. And when we were there, something happened that none of us expected.
16: At the top of the hill are ashes of the Jews killed there, and from that vantage point, those condemned to death could have looked down at ongoing life in their hometown of Lublin.
12: In real time, we saw death and life during the time when they were condemned to die in this death camp. So we were talking about the past, but what we saw was also contemporary because the war was ongoing in Israel.
16: As evidence, Bachman would receive electronic notifications when Israel came under missile attack.
12: The entire time when we went up to look at this memorial of the ashes of all of the Jews, my Apple Watch

0: of a sudden, the Holy Spirit just spoke to my mind that said, see, nothing's changed. It's the same.
1: As part of the gravesite visit, Michael Eglash, co-founder of Israel Ambassador

0: Christ, drawing a new generation back to faith. Take a look.
1: We're creating a space where people could dance, can worship.
2: We're here to celebrate each other, here to praise the Lord. We're here for community.
1: We're celebrating people coming back home, even though it's not CCM or like traditional gospel music, like it's still okay to dance.
2: We are here in Virginia Beach at the Oceanfront at the Moxie Hotel celebrating the 1 year anniversary of Against the Grain ATG Radio. We are celebrating, having a good time, getting insight on why everyone is here celebrating Christ. Let's go check it out. Come check it out with me.
1: Yeah, so my name is Justin Colasito. And essentially what I do is I throw Christian listening parties for people to discover new music that they typically do not hear on Sundays. So we're talking like Christian Afrobeats, hip hop, R&B, house, DJ mashups, all of that. And then at the same time, just helping people find community through these events. The thing that I'm always thinking about is like, how do I make sure that we are representing Christ well in this space? There's a level of seriousness that needs to be had when, you know, stewarding it.
3: God, thank you so much for this day. Thank you so much for everything. God, I just ask that there are people in this room that get to experience just how good you are.
4: Yes, God. Thank you, Jesus.
3: God, I ask that just somebody that's coming to this event, God, that they come home.
4: Yeah.
3: That they get to just have a spiritual encounter with you, God.
4: Yes.
3: That God, that you should just take people's faith to new grounds, God, to new heights, God.
5: Yeah. I'd been praying to God for community and Christian friends. Yeah, they just kind of welcomed me with open arms.
6: Yeah, I'm all about the Lord, the worship. I'm here for like-minded people and just a new community of people to worship and fellowship with.
7: Not only networking, but just continuing to grow and expand the kingdom. Like getting to connect with the other limbs of the kingdom, right? Because we're all one body.
6: I'm a new believer. I just became like serious with my walk with God December of 2025.
7: Amen.
6: Yeah, so I was like used to the partying, drinking and stuff. So I'm like kind of honor God in a different way and get creative.
8: It's definitely something that I think like young adults can get into on a Saturday night.
7: Yes.
8: That's, you know, innocent fun.
9: People still want to dance. People still want to, you know, have holy fun. And I think this is just a great space to do it. And what Justin has, what I've seen from, you know, beginning to what it is now with this 1 year anniversary, he has been a great vessel for the Lord.
10: First idea was just, I think, like getting an iPad and putting a playlist on and just having it in the background, you know, so to see how it's grown from that idea, it's just been a good steward.
11: This brings young people together to celebrate without compromise.
12: I've never been to anything like this. It's nice to be in a non-traditional church setting with other believers.
1: Yes, like trying to discover new Christian music, that's good. But I think one of the things that I hear a lot through these events is like, you know, oh, I met so many new people. It's hard to do this walk alone. So it's like, I think if anything, you know, helping people find community is the biggest thing that I want people to walk away with.
13: How we define worship is so based on church culture, right, and what people see. But worship is more than just, right, what's popular at the time or the most, you know, what's the top charting worship song, right? And there's so many forms of it. And I think that in order for people to, I guess, become comfortable or experience new things, it's just taking the step out and doing it, right, and just showing them that this has merit. And this is, you know, this is a form of worship, right? So.

I think about like the story of the prodigal son, right? Where, you know, everyone knows he went out, then he came back home, right? And then when he came back home, you know, the father was like, hey, we got to throw like a feast. We got to throw a party for him. We have to celebrate him, you know, being in this space, or just coming back home. I think it's also meeting

0: people where they're at. I've been told, like, you know, we reach people who are very new to the faith or just teeter-tottering. And, you know, they're struggling with, like, oh, can I do this? Can I do that? And I think, like, through these events, it's helping people know, like, you know what? Like, you can still have fun being a Christian, but in a sense that it's not perverted. You know what I mean? Like, all the music that we play is not worldly at all. You could even, you know, look at the lyrics that of the track list that, you know, we're putting out, or the playlist that we put out. You know, we're celebrating people, you know, coming back home. And just because it's a different genre doesn't mean that, you know, it still isn't worship. It's introducing people to Christianity, to Christ, and an unorthodox way, I'll say.
1: I love it when faith meets culture. Something powerful happens. Now stay with us as a young man is pronounced dead, but that's not the end of his story. You don't want to miss this.
2: A part of me left right there, and I felt like I wouldn't be able to go on. And going through my head was like, did I tell Kobe I loved him before he left the house? Does he know that I love him?
3: Your Turning Point experience doesn't have to end when the program is over. Follow us on your favorite social media.

0: Welcome back. Doctors told Courtney and Steve DeVal their 17-year-old son was gone. As they prepared to say goodbye, the unthinkable happened. Here's their story.
1: It was a typical autumn evening in Lawton, Oklahoma. Courtney DeVal had just finished some chores and was headed to bed when her phone rang. It was her cousin, letting Courtney know that her 17-year-old son, Kobe, had been in an accident.
2: But the way she said it, it just didn't seem like a serious accident, just like a little fender bender is what I had assumed, because it didn't sound like super urgent.
1: Courtney jumped in her car and drove to the scene. She wasn't prepared for what she found.
2: I didn't know how bad it was until I must have moved a certain way and I seen the truck upside down and I completely lost it. It was something that I never wanted to, like a mom should never see, and I needed to be with him. That was the only thing, like, that was the only thing going through my mind at that moment. I just need to get to him.
1: Kobe's truck had been hit by a speeding minivan that had crossed the median. His cousins were with him and only had minor scratches. Kobe, however, had been pinned in the truck and was unconscious. Paramedics quickly arrived on scene. He was pulled out and airlifted to the nearest hospital.
2: I just kept asking, Lord, just protect him. Please be with him. Just be with him.
1: Steve, Courtney's husband, was driving back from a work trip when he got the frantic call from his wife. She was on her way to the hospital, and Steve needed to get there now.
3: I'm speeding, trying to get down. I'm just like, Lord, please tell me he's okay. I know at that point, I know it was serious.
1: Kobe had a spinal cord injury, several broken ribs, and punctured lungs. Emergency surgery was required. By the time he stabilized, both Courtney and Steve had arrived at the hospital and were allowed to see him before the operation.
2: I think they had tape on his eyes. And I remember seeing, like, the blood and stuff. But that was my baby laying there. But I felt like I couldn't protect him that day.
1: During the operation, Courtney and Steve reached out to family and friends for prayer. After several hours, the doctor came out with the news. Kobe was gone.
2: A part of me left right there. And I felt like I wouldn't be able to go on. And then going through my head was like, did I tell Kobe I loved him before he left the house? Does he know that I love him?
3: Grab him, his whole body is frozen, ice cold. I remember his eyes just wide open, no life. I'm listening to his heart. My wife is on the floor crying. It felt unreal, like, no, there's no way he's gone.
1: Kobe had too much blood in his lungs, and despite the doctor's efforts, couldn't be saved.
3: I couldn't take it. I left, went outside, you know, went to my car, just started crying. I was praying to God. I was telling God, you know, take me instead.
1: Courtney stayed in the room with her son. She and her mother began praying over Kobe and saying their final goodbyes.
2: And I just kept pleading with God. I don't care. Just give him back. Like, just give my baby back. Show some type of movement, Kobe. You know, if you can hear me, Kobe, just show something. Please show something. I told him, I said, you know, mommy loves you. And he did something. And I remember telling the nurse, and she said, it's just like the reflex, like the ending. And I was like, okay. My mom, she said, you know, Granny loves you. And he did, twitching her. I felt like he stuck his tongue out. And then the nurse said, Kobe, if you can hear me, stick your tongue out. And he stuck his tongue out.
3: I get a text from my wife, and she's like, come up here right now. Hurry up. So I get upstairs, and she's like, he's back. I'm like, what you mean he's back? No, look, Kobe, stick out your tongue. And he stuck his tongue out. When he sticks out his tongue, all the nurses freeze. Everybody's just like frozen, looking at the doctor. I'm like, what are we supposed to do? Like, this kid was gone. Like, everybody was in shock. Then they just started working on him. I mean, hooking him back up to machines, turning things on.
1: On October 27, 2024, at 6:38 a.m., 2.5 hours after he died on the operating table, Kobe was alive.
2: I know God was real, but that day, I seen something totally different. Like, I know my God is real. I know what God has planned for Kobe, but he's given Kobe a second chance at life.
3: Once you see it for your own self right in front of you and makes you a true believer. I think God heard the prayers. You know, God heard prayers from multiple people. He heard an abundance of prayers and you know, he brought them back.
1: Kobe was put into a medically induced coma to keep him stable. Over the next week, he had two more surgeries on his spine and lungs. After several weeks in recovery, he woke up.
4: I was just grateful he brought me back. Kind of like hard to put into words.
1: Kobe endured 3 months of rehab, learning how to talk, move around, and eat. Though paralyzed from the waist down, he maintains a positive outlook. He even graduated on schedule from high school, in spite of his accident in rehab. Steve and Courtney are quick to share their son's miracle, giving all glory to God for raising Kobe from the dead.
4: At the beginning of the accident, how I was and how far he has brought me until now, I'm much more of a believer now.
3: Keep your faith, you know, in the Lord. Continue praying and just, you know, good things will come. Because God, he is still performing miracles.
2: Never give up faith in God. Once you pray on something, let it go. Let God take care of it. Let him handle that. And that's what I'm learning is letting God handle and working miracles. I don't know what Kobe's purpose is, but there's a reason why God gave him back to us.
0: Never forget, God has the final say. What looks dead, he can breathe back to life. Coming up, an actress chasing fame opens the door to a darkness that takes hold of her life.
5: I was smiling, I was having conversation, I was doing my job like a normal person, but inside, I was not myself. I felt like a prisoner.

0: Welcome back. Today, Godliver Gordian is an award-winning actress, but her rise to fame led her into a dark place only a miracle could bring her out of. Here's her story.
1: Godliver is a celebrated actress in Dar es Salaam, Tanzania. She was initially raised in the Christian faith, but later embarked on a journey to explore various religions in her quest for inner peace.
2: And my journey, all that time, I was just searching for God. Because whenever I prayed, I thought like, okay, there's something missing. I don't feel the presence of God. I just want that. And with that desire, a devil got his way in. And going through that, I ended up in wrong hands.
1: Encouraged by friends in the acting industry who believed in the power of witchcraft, she turned to it seeking protection and fame.
2: They told me I really have to get myself some sort of a protection. Because at that moment, I remember back then, artists were dying, like randomly, people were dying. Like, do you see what is happening, Godliver? And now you have a name, you have a big name, and your status is even higher than it used to be. So hey, maybe you're gonna be next if you're not doing something. When I went there, they said like, oh my God, you're having these good spirits with you. They will protect you, they will lead you, they will give you whatever you're looking for. That career you're having, you become even a bigger star than you are right now.
1: Despite the promises made by the witch doctor, none of the outcomes matched her expectations, leaving her disappointed.
2: I became even messed up. I was smiling, I was having conversation, I was doing my job like a normal person, but inside I was not myself. I felt like a prisoner somewhere. I couldn't move, I couldn't do anything, I couldn't see my way forward, I couldn't do anything. So I was like, okay, I just need freedom. So whatever I was practicing back then with witchcrafting, it wasn't worth it. It was giving me even more darkness in my life.
1: Filled with regret,

0: From the beginning, the entertainment, it was created for God, for His glory. But now the devil has changed everything. He wants all the glory for himself. And the devil is a liar, as I said before. He's going to give it to you. But how much price are you going to pay for that?
1: A friend reintroduced her to the gospel, leading Godliva to embrace Jesus Christ, where she finally discovered true fulfillment, peace, and joy.
0: What I felt like inside. As I said before, I was missing something and I did not know what was it. But it was that peace. It was that presence of Jesus himself within me. So after having him in me, I started smiling. I started living a different life. The favor of God walked with me. Still working with me though. My personality changed. I started seeing things differently. I said, God, if you give me a husband, give me somebody who knows you, who's going to be my leader, my teacher. He's going to lead me to you. And that's what he did, faithfully. And I glorify God every day for my husband.
1: In December 2022, Godliva married Isaac Isio, a gospel minister. However, her newfound faith raised concerns about the role she could take in her acting career, fearing they might conflict with her beliefs.
0: At first, I thought it's going to be hard for me to fit in, because back then I used to be free with myself, doing everything I could to make sure I deliver. So if I'm told to kiss somebody, I'm going to kiss him. If I'm told to sleep or to be on bed with a man, I'm going to be on bed with a man and I won't be having any problem because I was doing my job. This time around, everybody knows who Godliva is and her belief, her faith. So whoever wants to hire me, they know that Godliva won't do this and this and this. And yet, they still hire me.
1: God used the mistakes of her past to reveal to her the spiritual implications of the roles she had been portraying.
0: The other character I played back in the day, it's called Chelsea in a project called Siriam Tungi. And that character, I was playing as a wife of the main character. In the end, I ended up being in a relationship with a guy. And I had a child with him. And the relationship didn't go well, just as the story in the in the drama. In season two, I was living the life of that character. In real life. The characters that we are portraying can live with us. Yes, we can be professionals on set and say like, okay, I'm at work. I'm looking at this guy as a normal person. Right here on set, he's my husband. He can do this, he can say this, I can do this. And nothing will affect anything because we are both professionals. We won't take this off set. Fine, that is physical. It's here, right now, sin, flesh. What about the spirit? What does the spirit realm say? What I believe and what I've seen so far, God will never bring something to you that is against him, against the faith that you're carrying. People brought me scripts that some scenes were not so good to me. I mean, they were like, I cannot be in that situation. Can you change that? If you can, I'm in. And they changed. And my presence made things different and good.
2: Listen, things that promise much can cost you everything. Darkness always has a way of demanding a high price.

But Jesus said in John 14, verse 6, I am the way, the truth, and the life. The Bible further gives us clarity by asking in Mark 8, verse 36, what does it profit a man to gain the whole world, yet lose his soul? And Scripture doesn't stop there, but makes clear in John chapter 10, verse 10, the thief comes to steal, to kill, and destroy, but I have come to give you life. Real life and real freedom is found in Christ. If you need freedom, this is the moment. Say this simple prayer after me. Let's pray. Heavenly Father, I pray these words, trusting that, as they've said, you would change my life. Jesus, I confess that I'm a sinner. I confess that you died on the cross of Calvary for my sins, and that you rose again. Jesus, please be my Lord and my Savior. Help me to break free from the powers that have held me back. Jesus, I confess you are Lord. Thank you for accepting me. Thank you for a brand new start. This I pray, Jesus. And Heavenly Father, I pray for my brother and my sister who said those words. I ask that by the power in the name of Jesus Christ, that every bondage that's held them in the dark is broken now. I thank you that it's broken as they confessed you, Jesus, as Lord and Savior. And I ask that they would experience it in real time now, that the things that have weighed heavy on their shoulders, heavy on the mind, where the mind has been unclear and foggy, will be moved now in the name of Jesus. We ask you for the power of your Spirit and the power in the name of Jesus and the power in the blood of Jesus to be manifest in their situation right now. God be glorified. Prove yourself to be the only God. Amen. If you prayed with me, welcome home. This is a new beginning, and we'll love to walk this journey with you. Message us on WhatsApp, and someone from our team will contact you. For our viewers in Europe and North America, you can call the number on your screen, or contact details are also on our website. Stay with us for more truth, power, and inspiration. That's all coming up after the break.

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1: The Cleveland Clinic's Dr. Mark Hyman is one of a growing number of physicians who believe the path to wellness lies in our intestines, specifically the relationship between the good and bad bacteria there, something called gut flora or microbiome.
2: Many of the things floating around in your blood are informational molecules produced by bacteria that control your biology. So that's how the gut microbiome can be linked to everything that's going on with us in terms of chronic disease, from cancer to heart disease to diabetes to dementia to autism to autoimmune disease to depression and much more.
1: Scientists at America's top medical institutions are churning out mounds of data on the microbiome. The bottom line, as the gut goes, so goes the rest of the body.
3: This is the Mayo Clinic's microbiome lab. Scientists here examine human feces. Sounds a little gross, but it tells them exactly which bacteria are in the patient, how much of it, and what bacteria might be missing.
1: Dr. Purna Kashyap and his team found more than 1,000 different species in the intestines of the healthiest people. Very important, considering 80% of our immune system resides there.
4: All of our guts have different kinds of bacteria. And the more different kinds of bacteria we have, it's more diverse. And the less different kinds of bacteria we have, it's less diverse. And so, as you can imagine, if you have more different kinds of bacteria, that's generally considered to be good for us because they will be able to tackle intruders much better than if you have less different kinds of bacteria.
1: In addition to the variety, the healthiest people also measure high amounts, trillions of good bacteria and some bad, all total 3 pounds worth, 10 times more bacteria than regular cells. Dr. Heidi Nelson sees this as a complex and delicate ecosystem that demands balance.
5: We think of the microbiome in the gut like a little bit like a garden. You have to tend to, you have to weed it, you have to put seeds in, you have to water it. There's a lot of things you do. It's not usually one thing.
1: Since, like all living creatures, bacteria eat and expel certain things, Dr. Nelson explains why having too many or too few can lead to disaster.
5: If you have a buildup of certain bad nutrients, let's take, for example, hydrogen sulfide. We know that some bacteria produce hydrogen sulfide and others remove it and use it. But if you have too much hydrogen sulfide, that could, in some people, be the cause of the break of DNA that starts the chain reaction of colon cancer developing.
1: Not enough good bacteria or too many bad can make us sick and overweight. According to Johns Hopkins gastroenterologist Dr. Gerard Mullen, author of The Gut Balance Revolution, certain bacteria increase ghrelin, the hormone that causes hunger.
6: And when the gut microbiome is in a state of disruption, then we actually have a higher appetite and we crave more food.
1: Certain bad bacteria can also cause the body to crave particular foods like sugar or bread. Similarly, gut dysbiosis suppresses leptin, the hormone that tells us to stop eating. And it gets worse.
6: The gut microbiome also changes the way we metabolize fiber in foods and can make us absorb more of our calories in foods in an unhealthy gut environment.
1: A newly discovered bacteria can possibly determine whether someone is either slim or obese. In fact, research proves thin people carry more diverse gut bacteria than overweight people. Scientists found people in developing countries have more of this bacteria than Americans.
6: There's inflammation that occurs when we have an unhealthy balance of gut bacteria. It could really lead to injury in the gut, a more permeable gut, which some people call leaky gut. And therefore, when that inflammation becomes more systemic, then we get insulin resistance and we accumulate fat more readily.
1: In a landmark development, researchers at Washington University in St. Louis studied gut microbiomes from human twins. While they had identical DNA, one was obese and the other thin. Scientists took bacteria from each twin and put it into germ-free mice. The animals with the obese twins' microbiome also became obese, while the other mice became thinner. Researchers noted the thin human and mice carried more diverse bacteria than their heavier counterparts.
7: There's a lot of associations with the microbiome and in children and the increased incidence of obesity and metabolic syndrome amongst the pediatric population.
8: He became a voice for the common man.
9: In a matter of months, Luther became a household word.
10: Nobody knows what happened to him. Luther disappears.
9: He became a European-wide phenomenon.
11: Luther would influence hundreds, if not thousands, of leaders, ministers, thinkers in his day and after him.
0: Martin Luther, get your DVD for a gift of any dollar amount.
12: I got into a serious relationship, but his family was like involved in Santeria. They would do like Ouija boards and like, I mean, everything that you can think of like occult, like they were in it. And I feel like something just like sit on me. Like I was like shaking, crying. I just called out to Jesus. From that moment, I felt like God took it and was like, I'm gonna heal you.
13: Where do our laws come from? Are they simply made up by people?
14: Or is there a deeper moral code that guides humanity?
13: There is a law that is universal.
15: A law beyond human creation.
14: And a standard that judges our self-established ways.
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13: How can it guide us on present-day issues?
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15: I'm Mark David Hall.
14: I'm Professor Walton.
13: I'm Professor Jeff Brauch.
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1: Shocking as it may sound, when a person becomes sick and dies, too often doctors find the trouble started in the intestines because of a disruption in bacteria. Over the last decade, scientists in labs like this have been researching the impact of the gut microbiome on all types of diseases. What they've discovered is the good and bad bacteria in our bodies has a much more profound impact than previously thought. Dr. Jay Bajaj leads a research team at Virginia Commonwealth University. He says bacteria living in our intestines dramatically influences each aspect of our health, literally from head to toe.
16: Their potential is still being unraveled, to the point that even 10 years is too little for us to even scratch the surface of the amount of complexity and the potential that we have, both for good and for harm, in the gut microbes.
1: Harms such as liver disease, one of the leading causes of death and disability.
16: It goes from the spectrum of hepatitis, obesity-induced liver disease, alcohol, all the way to end stage with cancer as well as cirrhosis.
1: Dr. Bajaj says too much bad bacteria causes inflammation.
16: Inflamed liver doesn't do its job very well. The gut gets more inflamed. And this unfortunately leads to this cycle where patients find themselves into liver disease without knowing it.
1: And it's not just that problem that can sneak up on someone. Johns Hopkins gastroenterologist Dr. Gerard Mullen, author of The Gut Balance Revolution, says folks need to know intestinal problems can lead to cancer and other life-threatening issues.
6: What's most alarming is that there are people out there who have rheumatoid arthritis, some kind of autoimmune disease, and a cardiovascular disease that may have a gut condition that is silent and is the cause.
1: He says while we may seem okay when we're younger, it eventually catches up to us.
6: When we reach our 50s, 60s on up, then all of a sudden it becomes more sensitive to the environment and less stable. So in particular, the elderly are more susceptible to variations in the environment that may disturb the microbiome.
1: The Cleveland Clinic's Dr. Gail Kreshi says the gut also profoundly affects thoughts and feelings, all thanks to the gut-brain axis, a well-traveled pathway between the mind and this crucial part of the body.
7: Gut bacteria secrete different byproducts, and some of the things that they secrete are neurotransmitters that leave the intestinal tract and signal to the brain, and these are things like serotonin and dopamine, and we know those then become into the bloodstream and can get into the brain and help affect mood, and so a lot of anxiety disorders, depression, are related with alterations in gut microbiota.
1: Also Parkinson's, autism, Alzheimer's, and multiple sclerosis. An unhealthy gut can even keep drugs from doing their jobs.
7: So if you're taking an oral medication, that's being processed by your gut microbiome. And if you think about how some people are responders to medication and some people aren't, it could be because they have alterations in their gut microbiome, then the other person doesn't.
3: This is the Mayo Clinic's anaerobic chamber, where scientists grow and study bacteria that die when exposed to oxygen. Believe it or not, we have a lot of anaerobic bacteria in our bodies because a good portion of our intestines are oxygen-free.
1: Researchers here say the right kind of bacteria means the lining of our intestines contains tiny, helpful holes that allow microscopic nutrients into our bodies. Too much bad bacteria, however, causes those holes to grow.
4: Which means it allows more things to pass through, or things which are not desirable. And yes, I mean, there's a lot of diseases, right? It's like celiac disease or inflammatory bowel disease, where the gut lining is not as robust.
1: Dr. Mark Hyman agrees, adding that when large particles leak out, the immune system sees them as invaders and attacks them.
2: Well, we've had a lot of insults to our gut, and that leads to disturbances in our own gut microbiome that creates breakdown in our gut lining, that creates a leaky gut, that creates inflammation that's linked to almost all diseases.
1: In his book, Food, Dr. Hyman outlines how to repair a leaky gut.
2: We need to understand how to restore the gut with probiotics and fiber and prebiotics. It's a massive public health problem, and I think it's led to a lot of other issues.
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3: 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We tend to think these things make our lives better, starting from birth. But turns out they can seriously mess up the balance of good and bad bacteria in our bodies.
8: So we want to keep those numbers and the composition of the microbiome right where it ought to be, in perfect harmony.
1: Nearly a century ago, the world rejoiced when Alexander Fleming developed the first antibiotic. Penicillin would target bacterial infections that wiped out millions. Since then, many doctors frequently turn to these so-called miracle drugs, often not considering the downside.
8: We know that almost all cases of bronchitis, where you cough, basically, where the large airways get inflamed with viruses, almost always it's just a virus. That's not to mean it's a trivial disease, but we don't have antibiotics for 99% of them. And yet, 70% of physicians prescribe antibiotics for bronchitis.
1: And those antibiotics target all bacteria in our body, even the kind we need to keep us healthy.
8: Antibiotics are equal opportunity drugs. They'll kill the good guys as well as the bad guys.
1: Gastroenterologist Gerard Mullen, author of The Gut Balance Revolution, says children in particular often lack the good bacteria they need, thanks to well-meaning pediatricians, protective parents, and overprescribed antibiotics.
6: They're overused indiscriminately in children with earaches and sore throats because there's been linkages not only to obesity but also autoimmune diseases such as inflammatory bowel disease, where they can directly link the number of doses of antibiotics as a child to the probability of developing IBD later in life.
1: Studies show just one course of antibiotics can disrupt the gut microbiome for years. What's worse, antibiotics often enter our bodies without a prescription because of what we eat. A majority of the antibiotics used in our country go into animal feed.
6: Just in conventional red meat, that there's enough antibiotics in those those cows that are raised with on hormones and on antibiotics, those are enough. If you eat enough red meat within a week or so, that's enough to change the microbiome unfavorably.
1: And science proves it. New York University researchers were able to make lab mice obese and diabetic by proportionately giving them the same amount of antibiotics found in our meat supply.
3: So in trying to build a better gut, remember, antibiotics are enemy number one. Running a close second is the standard American diet, what's known as SAD. It's this kind of stuff, what we typically eat for breakfast, lunch, and dinner, plus the good that's missing from these meals.
6: Got to figure out first what's trashing the gut. You got to shut off the faucet and stop hurting the gut. The gut will heal itself over a long time, but you got to stop hurting it.
1: Consider processed foods a triple threat. They're too sweet, contain no fiber, and are chock full of strange chemicals. The Mayo Clinic's Dr. Perna Kashyap says the culprits tend to hide in the small writing on the list of ingredients.
4: It's good to read the fine print because there's usually a small line at the end which says emulsifiers or, additives.
1: Dr. Gail Kreshi of the Cleveland Clinic agrees that digesting things not found in nature can cause dangerous inflammation.
7: And you think about processed foods, there's a lot of foreign chemicals that are in the processed foods. And these are what's called xenobiotics. So it means that it's a foreign chemical, like it's a compound. And the microbiota has to be able to deal with that.
1: And watch out for words ending in -ose, such as dextrose, maltose, and fructose. They're added sugars, which, believe it or not, make us fat and starve us at the same time. They rob the bacteria's food supply because our body absorbs sugar before it even gets to our intestines.
4: Our body is very efficient in using it, which means we're going to slurp it up right away. And as a result, the bacteria then has to try to get food from our lining or other places. So it can harm us because the bacteria are now starving and they will have to rely on our gut lining to get food. Drinks which have, you know, high amounts of glucose, fructose, these are the ones which are going to sort of create an artificial state of starvation, not for you, but for the bacteria. It'll definitely give you energy, but it's not going to be good for your bacteria.
1: But don't think you can replace sugar with artificial sweeteners. They're just as bad, if not worse.
7: Different bacteria are able to take these artificial sweeteners, and then they actually are able to extract more calories from the diet, and this is linked with insulin resistance and weight gain.
6: So it's rhetorical that we're taking zero-calorie artificial sweeteners, which harm the gut microbiome and ultimately cause us to gain weight, when the purpose was to not gain weight.
3: When it comes to gut microbiome, the first 2 years set the stage for the rest of life. Believe it or not, the way a baby is born, the type of delivery, makes a big difference. So does the kind of nutrition the baby receives.
1: Dr. Heidi Nelson says C-sections and formula provide inferior bacteria compared with their more natural counterparts.
9: There is a difference between the vaginal birth and the cesarean birth because the child is, you know, more or less sterile inside the womb, and as they deliver through the vaginal canal, it's understood that they get the microbial population from their mom, that exposure from the mother at that time. And the same type of experience would hold true for breast milk versus a bottle. You want to try to get the right bugs set up in the child.
10: Blessed are you, Lord, our God, King of the universe, who has chosen us from all of the nations and given us his Torah.
11: Audiences are raving about Oracles of God.
12: I believe this is an extraordinarily well-researched movie that indeed speaks about the integrity of God's word. It's a real faith builder.
7: It encouraged me to realize God's hand in preserving his word throughout history.
13: If God is not faithful to his word, he is not faithful. But this shows that he is.
14: What is it?
15: I don't know. I thought you could tell me whether or not they're genuine.
7: I would describe this movie as inspiring.
27: Captivating. Excitement.
28: It mattered to them to get it right.
12: Everybody should watch this movie.
11: Oracles of God, the story of the Old Testament. Available now for a gift of any dollar amount.
29: I wanted to be a boy 1 week. I wanted to be a girl next week. It was constantly like that, confusion always in my mind. I always felt like I was more in tune to femininity.
30: At 16, Tommy decided it was time to give in to those desires. Now addicted to meth, he dropped out of school and began frequenting gay chat rooms and nightclubs.
29: I had an internal knowing that it was just wrong.
30: Despite his doubts, Tommy started taking female hormones and making plans to have a sex change operation. Tommy was doing drugs with his brother and sister when he felt an oppressive, paralyzing fear.
31: Terrified, Tommy left the house and went to his mom, who had recently committed her life to Christ.
29: I had to cry out to God because I just knew in that moment that he was the only one that was able to help me. So I remember just telling him, I'm sorry of the lifestyle that I was living. I just went into this deep place of repenting and asking for forgiveness. If Jesus did it for me, he could do it for you. We all need a savior. We all come from a place of brokenness.
3: The good news is we can turn things around and build a better gut in 3 easy steps. Get rid of the bad stuff, put good bacteria in our gut, then feed it right so it grows. Microbiome researcher Dr. Jay Bajaj recommends making a direct deposit by eating foods that contain these living, healthy bugs.
16: The things that can help a healthy gut microbes are diets that have fermented products, and by fermented products, I do not mean beer.
1: Fermented food contains good bacteria called probiotics. You can find it throughout your grocery store if you know where to look. Kimchi and other fermented vegetables are in the produce department. There's also kombucha, a fermented tea. And in the dairy department, kefir drinks and yogurt, the right kind of yogurt.
16: You have to be very careful when you look at the nutritional information that you do not take yogurt that is so high in sugar that it actually negates the beneficial effect of the microbes in it.
1: In addition to food, probiotic supplements can also help build levels of good bacteria. According to Dr. Gerard Mullen, author of The Gut Balance Revolution, you must choose carefully because all supplements aren't always the real deal.
6: If I'm in the store, I would go more towards where there's a refrigerator. For some people, 10 billion a day is fine. For others, 30 billion is the sweet spot. Yet if some people are really sick and they need it as a therapeutic rescue, like you have people with what they call ulcerative colitis who are quite ill, and they found that those who took a trillion or more bacteria a day of a very highly purified brand called VSL3, they actually were able to induce remission when they failed even heavy doses of medications.
1: Researcher Dr. Gail Kreshi says the next step is to take care of the good bacteria living in our body.
7: I like to think of the gut microbiome. You have trillions of pets living inside your intestinal tract. And just like you would feed your cat or your dog, you want to give them good food. You also need to think that when you're eating, you're not just fueling yourself, you're fueling all those little pets living inside of you. So you need to feed them what they want to be fed. And if you do, then they'll behave properly for you, right?
1: And that's where prebiotics come in, namely fiber.
4: All of these have different forms of fiber, right? And when you consume different vegetables, each of them will have predominance of one fiber versus the other.
1: Same with fruit, but instead of reaching for old reliables like bananas, which contain high sugar, try berries instead. And the list goes on. Radishes, jicama, dandelion greens, whole grain oatmeal, flaxseed, and beans all give you fiber.
0: Often I'm asked, you know, how do you recommend people eat? And I say it's really simple. You can ask yourself a question. Did God make this or did man make this? Did God make a Twinkie? No. Did God make an avocado? Yeah.
1: And one of the best things we can do for our kids is start them off on the right road to a healthy gut.
7: Really about the age of 2 to 3 is where that child's microbiome is more reflective of what you'll see as an adult. Primarily, the colonization of the gut microbiota occurs through the delivery process.
6: A factor is whether you're born through the vaginal canal, natural childbirth, and we acquire the maternal flora, or C-section, which has skin microbes, which can be more harmful for us.
7: Breast milk actually has probiotics and has prebiotics in it as well. And formula companies realize this and try to mimic breast milk as much as possible. And they may have some formulations that have added prebiotic and probiotic, but it's not enough. It's not like that entire composition that you get, what you find in breast milk.
1: Then as kids get older, keep them on the straight and narrow by exposing them to diverse good bacteria in solid food and nature.
9: Our body gets exposed to bacteria and our immune system develops around that, and that sets your lifetime immune system up. So the more exposure you have early on, the easier it is for you to go through and get exposure to those things later in life and not have a bad reaction to them. We all grew up playing in dirt and it didn't hurt us, you know, and it probably kept us healthy and having a strong immune system.
2: The veil between us and the Lord is thinnest when we're in our suffering. You know, this brain tumor that keeps coming back, craniopharyngioma you're born with. And when they diagnosed me, they gave me all of the different ways that I could deal with this tumor through, you know, these actions and prayer and exercise and just do everything I can. And the last 2 appointments with my physician, it shrunk. They don't shrink. I just don't. And it's, God gets all the glory. We're here by His grace and mercy. Our bodies are fragile but resilient, temporary. So we live our days joyfully, we live our days hopefully, we live our days faithfully. And in doing that, my goodness, it changes the world.
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8: Our guest today tells us her story of her father coming out as transgender. Now, how can we navigate such a difficult issue? Stick with us.

0: Welcome to this week's episode of Faith and Culture. I'm your host, Trey Gons Phillips, and we're joined today by Denise Schick, and we're talking about the transgender issue, particularly transgenderism within sports. And Denise, you come at this from a very interesting perspective, given your own background, your upbringing, and your experience that you had with your father. So for people who might not know you or be familiar with your work, could you tell us just a little bit about your backstory?
1: Sure. I was 9 years old when my father had came out to me, sharing that he felt that he was a woman, that he was born in the wrong body. That specific summer day, he shared many details of his life. But what I had really taken away from that, from what he was sharing with me and during that time, was that my dad didn't comprehend, he couldn't even understand that he was fleeing his masculinity, he was fleeing his true identity to become somebody else to escape the pain that he had endured as a child and even as a young adult. And so I understand what family members go through, the grief, the many different challenges that come our way when a loved one comes out and has really been blinded to the truth and the power of their genuine, true identity as God created them. As a daughter, I began to struggle immediately with grief, losing a dad, and then moving into difficulties as I started to mature as a young woman. And that led into kind of a really crazy, chaotic home life and struggling to survive myself emotionally and mentally. To the point that by eighth grade, I started to save my babysitting and lunch money to buy alcohol, looking for somewhere to numb the pain that I was going through, never telling anybody, didn't know who you could trust, the same stories of so many family members, understanding there can be division today like never before when somebody comes out transgender. But the families that seek a godly perspective and understanding of this understand that their loved one is hurting and that they are away from God at this time, and they have their own levels of emotional pain and spiritual confusion at times as well. Where is God? Is God listening? Does he hear me? How could he allow this to happen if I'm a Christian? All the questions that come into somebody's life.
0: Well, obviously now you have an awareness of the things that your father was experiencing and what potentially led up to this disclosure that he shared with you as a child, but I'm sure that you didn't have all of that insight when you first learned it. So tell us a little bit about what that was like the moment you first heard it, and how do you wrap your head around that as a kid?
1: Yeah, I'm not really sure how, besides the Lord being my strength and somehow protecting me in a way that I don't even know today that I understand. I did understand and knew that my grandmother was an alcoholic. There was an emotional and physical abuse that he had endured as a child by the age of 9. I also realized firsthand that he and his dad had a real strenuous relationship. To say the least, it was not a pleasant or healthy relationship at all. The one piece that I didn't realize until this day when I was 9 years old is when he shared with me that he had been sexually abused by somebody. Mm-hmm. So as a 9-year-old wrapping my head around all this information and experiences that I knew my dad had had through life, and then putting on top of that the sexual abuse, that's why I really looked at this from that day forward, that he was trying to escape everything that he experienced, thinking that a different persona would bring him the peace that he sought after.
0: Mm. Well, tell us a little bit about your own faith background. When was it that you encountered the Lord and came to Christ? Was that something that happened as a child, or was that something that came later for you?
1: My faith really began in the Catholic Church. I was raised in Catholicism, and I'm really thankful for that because of the foundation that that had laid in my life, even as a child up until 9 years old, knowing that God was there, speaking to God, knowing that he was the only one there for me, that I could express what I was going through, that he was walking this out with me, crying, knowing that God was hearing me. And it was at the age of 15 when I met a young man who became my husband that was a Christian, in the aspect of becoming a born-again Christian. And that was obviously different when you leave the Catholic Church into a community church. but I craved what he had, and I craved what those people in the church had, which was more of a personal relationship with Jesus Christ that was encouraged. And so through my relationship with Mark, and when he bought me my first Bible, it was like I devoured it. I would take it on the bus to school, study hall. I'd come home and just devour what the Word of God had to say and how it ministered to me in those years.
0: Tell us a little bit too, Denise, about your reconciliation, if that was something that came about with your father. How did things ultimately evolve with your relationship with your dad from that point of disclosure to growing up and dealing with your own issues and grappling with your understanding of what does this mean?
1: There was a lot of years of unraveling what I had experienced from the hatred of even being a woman, you know, and looking at myself in a mirror and saying, this is what Dad wants to become. You know, just the struggling and embracing my own femininity was very difficult as a teenager and as a young woman. Watching my dad continue to believe that he was born in the wrong body became even more difficult. Where the Lord had come in into my life in a different way was when my dad left. I was 28 years old at that time. He finally had cut off the relationships with my mother, their marriage, and decided to leave to pursue the identity as known as Becky. Now, at that time, that grief all came rolling back, you know, because our family didn't talk about it. You had hoped. You had this silent hope that since nobody's talking about it, maybe Dad's getting help. Maybe something's changing somewhere. So it was like somebody sucker punched you all over again. And you're going through that grief of losing him because he had packed up and left to pursue that life. Probably, honestly, the main impact of my journey with my dad was learning the most important lesson of my life, and that is forgiveness. Of how to really surrender to the Lord when somebody has hurt you in so many ways. There's other things that had happened between my dad and I and in this environment that made it even more challenging. So there was a lot of hurt, and my heart had become very hard through the years. And what the Lord had done at that point was 30 years later, when my dad was diagnosed with stomach cancer, the Lord had walked with me through the journey of forgiveness. And that was a very hard journey, but one that I would not trade for anything. Nothing in this world could give me the peace that those last 5 months with my dad had done.
0: Well, I want to talk a little bit more about that aspect, the aspect of forgiveness and what that looks like, but we're going to fit in a quick break. Everybody stick with us. We'll be right back with more Faith and Culture.
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7: I wanted to be a boy 1 week. I wanted to be a girl next week. It was constantly like that, confusion always in my mind. I always felt like I was more in tune to femininity.
8: At 16, Tommy decided it was time to give in to those desires. Now addicted to meth, he dropped out of school and began frequenting gay chat rooms and nightclubs.
7: I had an internal knowing that it was just wrong.
8: Despite his doubts, Tommy started taking female hormones and making plans to have a sex change operation. Tommy was doing drugs with his brother and sister when he felt an oppressive, paralyzing fear.
9: Terrified, Tommy left the house and went to his mom, who had recently committed her life to Christ.
7: I had to cry out to God because I just knew in that moment that he was the only one that was able to help me. So I remember just telling him, I'm sorry of the lifestyle that I was living. I just went into this deep place of repenting and asking for forgiveness. If Jesus did it for me, he could do it for you. We all need a savior. We all come from a place of brokenness.
0: Welcome back to Faith and Culture. I'm your host, Trey Gons Phillips, and we're joined by Denise Schick telling her story of her father coming out to her as transgender and the process of grieving that and then working toward forgiveness. And Denise, before I ask you about forgiveness, something I want to ask you about is I've heard from other people who have had a similar experience to what you walked through of really a grieving process of losing that loved one, that son, that daughter, father, mother, because they no longer are identifying as the person that they are in your life. So what was that process like? Did you feel that sense of loss and of grief of your father?
1: Yes, it was as if he had passed away, but yet there wasn't a funeral. There was not any official way of saying your goodbyes because he was still alive. So how is a family member to say goodbye to somebody that they've known up until this point, but yet the person's still living and has taken on a different identity? Very challenging. And, you know, I walked through the anger. Many different reasons for that. The anger of how he had betrayed my mom. The anger of how he had treated or mistreated us children and different things. But here you're leaving us, you know, and so you're grieving that death in a sense of somebody. It was horrible. I can recall laying in my bed and having the most difficult time to get out, putting the covers over my head. I wanted to be in complete darkness. I didn't want to see the sunlight. I didn't want to see or talk to anybody. What I didn't realize until one day is how difficult it had become to get out of bed when I'm looking at my legs and I'm saying, you can do this. You can put one foot down and then take the other one. And it seemed to take hours. I'm sure it didn't, but it honestly seemed to take hours to get my feet on the floor and to slowly go towards the bedroom door to open it up. And as other family members, you know, most of the parents that have other children, younger children to take care of, or a husband, a marriage, relationship. And that was what I found because we had four small children under the age of five. And I'm trying to survive for them where I just wanted to cover up and die. Mm. The hurt was so bad at that point.
0: Well, through the journey of your father's illness and the process of forgiving him, was there reconciliation in that forgiveness process? Give us a window into what that looked like to finally be able to forgive your father.
1: Yeah, I'm so grateful for what God had called me to do. When we learned that he had cancer, my mother had come over to our house and shared with me. And, you know, I'll be honest with you because my heart was not in position right with the Lord. I just thought, well, good, he left us, that anger, that resentment that I had carried through the years. But the Lord said, it's time to go and face him. And it took me 2 weeks before I finally had obeyed what God had asked me to. What I discovered in that first visit of seeing my dad, if you can imagine, you know, at that point, 13 years had gone by. You're knocking on the door. He didn't come, and I thought I was getting out of it. I had done what the Lord asked. And then I see somebody coming towards the front door, and I did panic some, and I thought, look at his eyes, Denise, look at his eyes. Nobody can change his eyes, and that helped me to focus on him. But that healing process was the beginning of sharing as a child of how this impacted me, even as an adult, and my heart for him to know the Lord, to be in a good place. That was the beginning of my own healing. As far as forgiving him, it was a continued process through the next 5 months. I would like to share that on the last visit that my husband and I had with him in the hospital before he passed away, that was miraculous. And just by the hand of the Lord, as I bent over to kiss him on the forehead to say my goodbye to him before we left to travel way back home, And as I raised my head forward, I realized, you know, I had peace. And I had generally 150% forgiven him. And it was a peace where I thought that if I forgave my dad, then I'm letting him off the hook. Like, how dare he, you know? But I didn't realize that that peace was for my own heart and my own well-being.
0: Yeah. Yeah.
1: And the beginning of a new level of healing for myself.
0: Well, let's zoom out a little bit, because this is an issue that's not really abstract. I think even just 5, maybe 10 years ago, talking about stories like this would have been something that most people would not have any sort of handles on to really navigate or understand the things that you're talking about. But this has become an issue that is so prevalent that it is constantly making headlines. We're seeing stories about transgenderism impacting all kinds of spheres of life. So talk about why this has become such a flashpoint culturally, when just a decade and a half ago, this would not have been something that most of us would have had any sort of real awareness about.
1: Yeah, I think it's become such a cultural issue, because when we look at women's sports, they were created to provide fair competition for female athletics. But, you know, if a male that has gone through puberty, they retain their physical advantage to their height, their strength, the speed that they have in comparison to a woman, and most certainly the power even after hormone therapy. So this is very unfair to the biological woman that is competing against a man that has transitioned through these different available treatments available to him. When we look at it scriptural wise, we know that God had created mankind in his own image. You know, and we can argue that this teaches us that sex is a part of God's created order. So what we're seeing is disorder because of man's own desire to be his own creator.
0: Well, from your vantage point as somebody who, of course, as we just spent the last several minutes talking about, has a very real and personal and gritty experience with this, how should people frame these conversations with their loved ones when they're talking about maybe something as personal as your story, or maybe something like protecting women's sports, just as a general moral rule? Because I think a lot of times when we watch these conversations unfold, I mean, even seeing coaches lashing out at athletes in the WNBA over this very issue, when there's so much anger and vitriol surrounding it, it can be hard to know as a believer where to start conversations. So what encouragement would you give our listeners on that front?
1: I think that it's important to address equal opportunities for women. You know, the fact of scholarships, team selection records, and championships to be available for women competing against others that are of the same biological sex, that is fair opportunities. There are also safety considerations to consider. As we know, you know, significant physical contact happens during sports, and the average's differences in size and strength can affect players' safety. The other thing to possibly consider to address is the consistency with the purpose of women's sports, what it was created for. The original purpose of separate women's divisions was to account for average biological differences that influence athletics performance. It just

0: It is crazy to me that this is something that so many on the left, who, as you said, are conventionally so adamantly in favor of women's rights, are blind to the fact that this is an attack on women's access and women's rights as a whole. So there's so much more to discuss there. But everybody, we're going to fit in a quick break. We'll be right back with more on Faith and Culture.
1: He became a voice for the common man.
2: In a matter of months, Luther became a household word.
3: Nobody knows what happened to him. Luther disappears.
2: He became a European-wide phenomenon.
4: Luther would influence hundreds, if not thousands, of leaders, ministers, thinkers in his day and after him.
5: Martin Luther, get your DVD for a gift of any dollar amount.
6: I got into a serious relationship, but his family was like involved in Santeria. They would do like Ouija boards and like, I mean, everything that you can think of like occult, like they were in it. And I feel like something just like sit on me. Like I was like shaking, crying. I just called out to Jesus. From that moment, I felt like God took it and was like, I'm gonna heal you.
7: Blessed are you, Lord, our God, King of the universe, who has chosen us from all of the nations and given us his Torah.
5: Audiences are raving about Oracles of God.
8: I believe this is an extraordinarily well-researched movie that indeed speaks about the integrity of God's word. It's a real faith builder.
9: It encouraged me to realize God's hand in preserving his word throughout history.
10: If God is not faithful to his word, he is not faithful. But this shows that he is.
11: What is it?
12: 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I thought you could tell me whether or not they're genuine.
9: I would describe this movie as inspiring,
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8: Everybody should watch this movie.
5: Oracles of God, the story of the Old Testament. 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
0: Welcome back to Faith and Culture. We're joined by Denise Schick. And Denise, before I let you go, something that I know is so important and I want to talk about is the resources and the tools and really the conversations that you have helped facilitate and you continue to help facilitate through your work at Help for Families. So tell us a little bit about that organization and what you do.
15: Sure. Help for Families was founded actually about 23 years ago. So if you can imagine back in 2004, as you had said earlier, who knew anything about this issue? We have been around for years to support family members that are going through these difficulties. For people that want to go to our website, help4families.com or org, there are many resources, a monthly podcast to encourage and also to share stories with you. We have webinars, Bible studies, counseling. It's really become more of a human services in the Christian standpoint is where do they need help? How do they need help? And how can we come alongside of them so that they are not, the family members are no longer isolated. Isolation is not helpful for any of us. It's coming together with Christ's family and being there to support one another through the difficult valleys that this journey brings.
0: Well, for the mom or dad who might be listening to our conversation and they're dealing with their own teenager or even preteen who is starting to think, hey, maybe I'm transgender, maybe I'm actually supposed to be a male, though I was born in a female body or vice versa. What encouragement would you give to them? How have you been encouraged when you have connected with people and have sought the Lord on this issue?
15: I think that for the family that has a young person at home that comes home and maybe suggests that they're confused or that they're identifying is, if they're identifying in that way, I would ask them questions of did anybody tell you this? You're trying to find out where they might have been influenced, possibly by others, to take on that label or that identity. What friends are they hanging out with? Find out about their social media. Ask them questions about the TV shows or the social media that they like. Why do you like it? To take a look at the influences, again, that are around that child. to remember as parents specifically that

0: If you've got a daughter that is more considered masculine because maybe she never really liked Barbie dolls, she was more out to play with the cars in the sandbox. Would rather work on cars. You know what? There's nothing wrong with that. I have a daughter that went through high school from kindergarten to high school and loved dance classes. I have another daughter that took dance classes 3 times and she said, "Mom, I'm not a girly girl like my sister." And she likes to work on cars to this day. In her home, her husband depends on her and her head knowledge of electric work that needs done. She loves to shoot guns. You know, as a parent, you have to get interested in what your child is interested in because it's about relationship. It's not about them being different. You want a relationship and you have to work at that as much as possible with children.
1: Yeah. Absolutely. Well, Denise Schick, your ministry, your organization has helped for families. Thank you so much for being here.
0: Thank you.
1: All right, everybody, stick with us. We'll be right back to wrap up this week's episode.
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9: We also had members who fought in the war to fight for the cause of liberty.
10: Making sure that army is staffed and supplied. He's able to identify British intelligence agents and send that information on to Washington. After they've served in the army, they look forward to a government which gives to bigotry no sanction, to persecution no assistance.
11: Washington's words are powerful because they express an idea of a world that's different from the one everybody grew up in.
12: This ideal of religious freedom is going to be part of the government, but is it really meant for everyone?
10: Is this going to be a place where you can be free to say what you want about God?
13: Israel has endured decades of sorrow, terror, and war, and still she stands. 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This is your moment. to comfort God's people and remind them they are not alone. 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
14: On today's 700 Club Canada, narcotics detective Joe fights the addiction he once investigated. And after being arrested 31 times, Lisa finds a new beginning.
15: Welcome to 700 Club Canada. We are so glad that you've joined us today. I think a question that many of us have always asked is, does God accept me? I'm thinking of when I put my children in school, in kindergarten, or in, we're always trying to fit into groups and the mama's heart, will they be accepted? Will they find a group? Will they find someone?
14: Yeah, well, I think it's because in our culture, acceptance is dependent on us. If I meet your expectations, I'll be accepted. But what the great news is that in the kingdom of God, it's not dependent on the receiver, but the giver. God gives his acceptance, his love, regardless of who we are. We have to receive it. But that's the difference between culture's acceptance and God's acceptance. And so, yeah, we are accepted by the God who made us in his image.
15: Well, his acceptance was granted to us before we even asked or sought after it, right?
14: It's so powerful. Well, now Joe spent his career fighting addiction on the streets while secretly battling his own. See how prison and a second chance changed his life forever.
16: Everything in my life was focused on having a whole lot of people accept me. And my actions had brought me to a point where I was getting recognized, but I was getting recognized for the ugliest, most hated things you can do.
17: My name is Joe McElroy. In my 4 years as a narcotics detective, I took down some pretty bad guys. Eventually, I became one myself. My story starts when I was just a kid growing up in Arkansas.
16: The relationship with my father was difficult. He worked a lot, he expected a lot, and I always felt like I didn't quite make it to that standard that he had set for me. I knew he loved me, but I don't feel like I ever gained that the acceptance.
17: So when I got to high school, I discovered ways to get people's attention.
16: I found that when I drank and when I got loud and showed off or fought or whatever it was, people would look at me and smile and laugh and thought I was funny or crazy or whatever you wanted to call it. I could go to these parties and be accepted by, you know, a lot of people.
17: By the time I got to college, the partying had pretty much taken over my life.
16: I was drinking at least a 12-pack of beer a day and smoking weed pretty much every day, all the time.
17: I dropped out in my first year, got a job working at a warehouse. Later, I got married, I started a family, but I felt like a failure, and I wanted to prove myself. That's when I decided to become a cop.
16: To be able to go around with the badge and the uniform and the, it gives you a sense of power. It all fed into this need for acceptance and for being known for something.
17: So I stopped smoking weed, cut back on the drinking, and I made it through the academy. But being a cop, it was never enough, so I worked my way up to becoming a narcotics detective. That's when the trouble started. I was working undercover, posing as a potential buyer.
16: So I go to buy a substantial amount of methamphetamine, and of course the guy wants me to use methamphetamine to prove that I'm not a cop.
18: Hey, you like that stuff?
19: Yeah, that's good stuff.
16: I didn't want him to shoot me.
18: Yeah.
16: And I wanted to do the cases. I wanted to make the cases. I remember doing a line of meth and having this moment where I was like, oh, this is not good. Something's different about this. Something's dangerous about this. It wasn't an if I'm going to get high again at that point. It was, when am I going to get high? How am I going to get high? What do I have to do to get high? What do I have to steal to get high?
17: I got my answer when I was assigned to clean out an old evidence room. There were drugs, weapons, money, you name it. It was all too easy to take what I needed to support my addiction.
16: My family didn't matter. My career didn't matter. My image didn't even matter anymore. Addiction had taken over enough at that point that It was in control. It ran my, absolutely 100% ran my life.
17: Eventually, I got caught and was arrested on 9 felonies.
16: I was facing like 120 years if they'd have really wanted to stack those charges. I was devastated. I mean, I didn't even know where to begin or what to do with myself.
17: Since I didn't have any priors, the judge only gave me 1 year of jail time with 10 years of probation.
16: So here I am, dirty cop, walking into prison. My story's on TV. They're looking at the TV. They're looking at me. My first several days there was fighting. I was really getting beat up.
17: One day I knocked over a stack of food trays just to get put into solitary confinement for protection.
16: My heart was as soft as it could be at that point. I had taken physical beating, mental beating, spiritual beating. I was done. I knew I needed to change. I knew I needed something other than what I'd been seeking this entire time. And the only person I knew to ask for help from was God at that point, and invited him to come work in me. Jesus, forgive me. Please forgive me. For the first time in my life, I felt like I'm accepted, I'm okay, I'm good enough because he's so good, because he's so loving, because he's so kind.
17: After that, I got myself transferred into a faith-based block to serve the rest of my sentence. There, the Christian inmates showed me God's love in such a real way.
16: It was the first time that I'd ever laid myself bare and been transparent with people. I could just be me, and they accepted me and they loved me with all my flaws and all my mistakes.
17: I got out in 2010, and over time God has helped me overcome my addiction and get through a painful divorce. Now I'm happily remarried, work at a contracting company, and I perform gospel hip-hop music.
16: God's acceptance is without without hindrance. You don't have to perform to receive it. He's there, he's ready. He's that that dad that's running towards you, not holding back at all.
14: You know, many of us believe acceptance depends on the person receiving it. We think, you know, if I'm good enough, if I can prove myself, if I hide the worst parts of my story, then maybe, just maybe, I will finally be accepted. But here's a powerful truth. God's acceptance does not begin with how worthy we are, the receiver. It actually begins with who he is, the giver. See, we do not earn his love through better behavior, religious effort, or a perfect past. Instead, God offers acceptance because he is gracious, he is merciful, and he is full of love. Romans 5:8 reminds us that while we were still sinners, Christ died for us. See, Jesus doesn't wait for us to clean ourselves up so we can earn his love. Instead, he came for us in our brokenness and opened the way for us to receive and live in his love in return. And when we receive his acceptance, he begins to transform us into who we were truly created to be. And so maybe you've spent your life trying to prove that you are worthy of love. Today, you can stop striving. You can simply receive what Jesus freely offers. And you can pray this prayer with me. Jesus, I'm tired of trying to be good enough. I accept today that you are good enough. I invite you into my space, into my life. I invite you to transform me and heal me. Remind me that your love accepts me when I return back to your heart. I do that today in Jesus' name. Amen. If you prayed that prayer, I really want to encourage you to call us at 855-759-0700 and ask for the resource, A Certain Salvation. Well, coming up, we all know what it means to embrace someone, but what does it mean to embrace God? We'll explore how opening our hearts to him can change the way we live and the way we love.

0: Today's question is, what does embrace really mean? Most of us understand that to embrace is to come together and connect. When we think of embrace, we think of a hug. It's a physical gesture given out of love and concern. To embrace is to also show acceptance. You embrace an idea or a new concept. And for a Christian, embrace means to accept, surrender to, and deeply make a connection with God. We open our hearts and our arms to receive what God wants to give us. We open our hearts and our arms to invite God to come close and to give him our love. First, it means accepting God's grace and truth. To embrace God is to hold on to and to come close to accept his love, forgiveness, and sacrifice of the cross without hesitation. We run to Jesus with open arms because we know we are accepted and loved and gather everything he wants to give us. Second, embracing means surrendering to God's will. We release our plans and hold tightly to his promises, even during suffering. Like Jesus did in the Garden of Gethsemane, it is the willingness to say, not my will, but yours be done. When we embrace God's will, we show a deep trust in God no matter what. And finally, it means loving others actively. As Christians, we embrace the broken, the marginalized, and even those we consider enemies. Embracing God's ways is the choice to extend Christ-like hospitality, reconciliation, and compassion to a hurting world. In God's embrace, we are held by his love and given what we need to open our hearts and our arms to others so that they too can be held in God's strong and loving embrace.
1: Prostitute, drug addict, hopeless. A few of many words that describe how Lisa Hensley saw herself.
2: That's the neon sign all my life. No good. Piece of crap. Trash.
1: This coming from the little girl who dreamed of barrel racing and white picket fences. The same girl who at 8 years old was sexually abused by someone she trusted.
2: I remember bathing in the tub after it occurred. And I could not scrub my little body enough. Something is wrong with me. I am now dirty.
1: Afraid to tell anyone, she endured the abuse for 5 years, believing somehow that she was to blame.
2: I mean, just guilt. It's got to be my fault.
1: By her early teens, Lisa had learned how to avoid her abuser. She also found that drugs, alcohol, and sex masked shame and guilt. However, it grew worse when she got pregnant and had an abortion at 15 years old.
2: That was when the voices really started. You're nothing. You are a piece of trash. Look what you've done.
1: When she got pregnant again at 17, this time she kept the baby and named him Joshua.
2: I needed somebody to love me. And I thought I could do it. It's gonna be me and you, and he's gonna love me.
1: After high school, Lisa moved out and got a job, doing her best to raise her son. She often dropped Joshua off at her mom's so she could get high and party. Once, while she was out to score some drugs, Lisa realized her 5-year-old son, asleep in the back seat, deserved better.
2: I just looked back and he was so sound asleep, and I looked ahead and where I was at. I just said, what am I doing? What am I doing?
1: So she drove to her mother's and told her about her drug addiction.
2: I gave him to her, and I got in my car that night. I knew. A part of me hoped that it was just for a moment, but there was a part of me that knew that I had left him for good.
1: That started Lisa on a downward slide through prostitution, homelessness, and drug addiction.
2: I just remember thinking that I had done nothing but being a real good drug addict and that nobody cares. I don't care, so why should they care?
1: Lisa did see glimpses of hope. They came through a Christian woman she met on one of her many days in jail.
2: And she started sharing with me the love of God. We established a friendship every time she came to that prison while I was there. She always came and found me. She had no judgment. She was like, okay, what happened this time? God still loves you.
1: Still holding on to that hope, she left prostitution but couldn't stay off drugs.
2: I lived to get high and got high to live. I couldn't come down. Come down was to see this monster that I was. There was nothing. My life was drugs. And I am no good.
1: In 2006, Lisa was working in a grocery store deli when a woman insisted on talking to her.
2: Said, God has not let me rest until I've come back up here to talk to you. Are you okay? And I just remember thinking, it was like the biggest sigh. I just remember going, ma'am, I said, I haven't been okay in a very, very long time.
1: The woman encouraged her and invited Lisa to an addiction recovery program called the Potter's House in Jackson, Georgia. A few days later, Lisa showed up and began talking to the founder, Ms. Cherie. Lisa realized her only hope was God.
2: And I laid out in the middle of that floor and I bawled like a baby. And Ms. Cherie was at my side on her knees. And I asked him to please forgive my sins. Please come into my life and do something with me.
1: Still struggling with the guilt of the sexual abuse, Lisa got on her knees and prayed.
2: And I said, I can't have a relationship with you, God. I can't do it. And I heard in my spirit, now go look up the word intimacy. And I opened the dictionary, and it said a personal relationship, knowing someone better than they know them own selves. And I just remember thinking, wow, the guilt was pulled off. I was a child, I didn't cause it, was pulled off. So many things were pulled off. And at that night, yeah, it was big. It was big.
1: Lisa was also set free from years of drug addiction. Today, her relationship with her son is restored, and she's a grandmother. She's also the director of Caitlin's Promise, bringing hope and the love of Christ to women caught in addiction.
2: I see myself as a miracle. I see myself as a woman who is a lady, clean. I'm whole. I'm a woman of God. I love the Lord. There's so much how He can move a heart.
3: What made the biggest impact on me as we watched Lisa's story together was her faith. I mean, the joy and the peace and the passion she radiated. And what I was reminded of is that when someone has been truly been transformed by the love of Jesus, the change that begins on the inside eventually becomes visible on the outside. I mean, as I was watching, it was difficult to imagine the woman Lisa once was because the love of Jesus has so completely changed the woman she is becoming. And that is the power of a life transformed by the power of God. 2 Corinthians 5:17 says, if anyone is in Christ, the new creation has come. The old is gone. The new is here. And so my hope for you today is that you'll stop trying to change your life in your own strength, because we can't. We often believe that, you know, if I just worked harder or performed better, or if I could finally get everything under control, if I could become that, then I would be the person I want to be. But the struggle eventually leads to frustration, exhaustion, and failure. I know this. Lasting change does not begin with an improved performance. It begins with a new identity. And you know what? God is willing to give that to you right now. So today, let go of the striving. Let go of the pressure to fix yourself. Bring your brokenness to Jesus and allow Him to do what only He can do, make you new from the inside out. My hope for you is that you'd experience the joy that we just saw in Lisa's face because of who she is in Jesus. And if you need prayer today, I really want to encourage you to call us at 855-759-0700 and again, ask for a certain salvation. Well, coming up, sometimes the biggest challenge is admitting you need help. We'll learn how God meets you right where you are and helps you every step of the way.
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0: On tomorrow's 700 Club Canada, we'll hear how God is moving in Toronto through the Jesus in the City Parade. Founder and President Ayanna Solomon joins us to share how this powerful celebration is making an impact across the city.
5: Spend a minute with me. Have you ever been in a situation where someone asks for your help, right? They're like, I can't figure this out. They're completely frustrated and they need your help to do what they are doing. And you come into the room or wherever you are to help them and you begin to help them, but they won't get out of the way. They want your help, but really they want to be able to do it themselves. And they don't let go of the situation. You're trying to help them, but it's in their hands and not in yours. So you can't. Okay, God has something he wants to say to you. How often do we pray for God's help? How often do we press in and say, God, help us with this situation? Lord Jesus, we can't do this alone. We need you to intervene. We need a miracle from you. And God's like, okay, I want to help you, but you're asking for help, but you're not letting it go. You're not surrendering it to me. You're not giving it to me. You're not laying it down. In Exodus 14:14, it says, be still and know that I am God. What does that mean? It doesn't mean that we don't do anything. It means that we lay down what is causing us stress. We place it down. We give it to him. We put it in his hands as we continue to move through our lives, trusting him with the thing that's upsetting us or bothering us until it is fixed. We do what we can and we lay it down and allow God to do what only he can do, but we place it in his hands so he can. And so this is a word of wisdom for myself and for anyone else. Think of the times that someone's asked you for help and you want to help them. You want to be there for them. You have the solution. You have the answer. You know how to fix it, but you can't because they won't take it out of their hands and place it in yours. Well, God is saying the same thing to you today. He's saying, I want to help you. I want to bless you. I want to meet you where you're at. I want to turn this all around for you, but I can't until you place it in my hands. So this is your sign. This is what you're praying for. You're waiting for a sign. This is it. Let it go. Give it to him completely. Surrender it to him and allow him to work on it, to work on those that you're praying for, to work on your heart in the process, and watch and see what he will do. He'll turn it all around. Romans 8:28 says he turns all things around for the good of those that love him and are called according to his word and purpose. And if you're called according to him, that means you're following him, which means you've laid down all of your stuff. And you've given it to him so that he can give you all that he has for you and his abundance. Come on. You're asking him for help. He wants to help you. Get it out of your hands and place it in his so he can. I pray this blesses you. Have a wonderful day. God bless you.
0: When you need prayer, we are here for you. 700 Club Canada has people who are waiting and willing and ready to pray for you, to care for you and your needs 24 hours a day. 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
6: We also had members who fought in the war to fight for the cause of liberty.
7: Making sure that army is staffed and supplied. He's able to identify British intelligence agents and send that information on to Washington. After they've served in the army, they look forward to a government which gives to bigotry no sanction, to persecution no assistance.
8: Washington's words are powerful because they express an idea of a world that's different from the one everybody grew up in.
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7: Is this going to be a place where you can be free to say what you want about God

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1: And I think about our segment today on Does God Accept Me? That is something we want people to always know. So they want the app so they can hear that message anytime.
0: Yeah, and God does accept us. That's the amazing thing. I think in our culture, there's a lot of people right now who have a lot of anxiety. And the anxiety is because they're trying to meet the expectation of culture around them. And the problem is they never feel like they're good enough. It's never good enough. It's never enough. And so to break that, God steps in and says, actually, your acceptance isn't dependent on you. It's dependent on me, and I accept you.
1: When I think about that thought, I think about when we were in gym class.
0: Right.
1: And when we were always wondering, are we going to be picked? Are we going to be chosen? Because being chosen first, you always knew you were accepted. Being chosen last, you felt you had no value. But God said, through the cross, like yes. You mentioned, you didn't have to wait to be chosen.
0: That's right.
1: I chose you. You're always accepted.
0: I love that image because the cross does says, I picked you first. Before the foundations of the world, the Bible says, God chose us in the death and resurrection of Jesus Christ. And that is so powerful. And one of the great ways that we remind ourselves of this powerful truth is through prayer. And so thank you so much for sending in your prayer requests. We pray for each and every one of you. And so Daryl said, pray for protection over my nephews, that God would keep them safe. And so God, I pray for these nephews, that in Jesus' name, your protection, your presence would be there in a powerful way. Amen.
1: And Anna asks, pray that I would be able to find employment. So God, we pray for Anna and for anybody else that is looking for employment. You know their needs, and so I pray that you would lead them to where it is that they can work and have their needs taken care of. Thank you for answering. In Jesus' name, amen.
0: Amen. Our power verse today is John 6:37, where it says, all those the Father gives me will come to me, and whoever comes to me, I will never drive away. Again, just a powerful reminder that God is waiting. He will accept you. Just run into His loving arms today. Thank you so much for watching.
2: To contact us, visit 700club.ca.

0: I got out of my patrol car and I slip.
1: I went from having a promising career as a neuroscientist to having a medical death sentence.
2: Are miracles real? Do they happen today? Let's investigate.
3: This movie is life-changing.
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0: I'm pastor 32 years, and I miss my church. When Russia occupied territory, Ukrainian army, they told me, pastor, you must run away from city, because Russia, they have a target. They want to kill me in my church.
1: All across Russian-occupied Ukraine, soldiers are shutting down places of worship.
2: Росіяни були практично у всіх церквах. 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
3: Russian forces are closing churches and persecuting Christians.
4: In Russia, church is a political instrument. In Ukraine, it's not the same. Today, many churches are destroyed. And they are destroyed not by accident.
5: Russian said, because I am evangelical Christian, he have to cast out demons. They started torturing me.
0: This battle in Ukraine, it's about religion, freedom, and we must stop them.

0: to live.
1: My name is Colby Barrett. I'm a Christian living in Telluride, Colorado with my wife and four kids. A friend of mine called and said, hey, do you want to go to Ukraine? And I said, absolutely not. There's a war there. I don't have any connection whatsoever to Ukraine. But we were hearing stories about Christians that were being persecuted, churches that were being shut down. I needed to understand what was really happening. We started doing a little bit of research. There were 630 churches destroyed, 48 pastors and other faith leaders killed, countless others tortured or forcibly deported. It didn't seem believable. I felt called to come help here, and I quickly learned I wasn't the only American who felt this calling.
2: We thank you for this church. We thank you for the leadership. My name is Carl Algren. I'm a former youth pastor from Tulsa, Oklahoma. I've done mission work literally all over the world, and yet I immediately felt a calling to Ukraine. It really started literally the first few days of the full-scale invasion on February 24, 2022.
3: The month-long buildup of Russian troops on the border with Ukraine has turned now into an invasion. Ukraine under attack.
2: I knew something was desperately wrong, and I realized that, okay, if I'm going to really do something about this, I need to come here.
4: Three.
5: Take shoes off, buddy.
6: My name is Christian Hickey. Right before Russia invaded Ukraine, God started pressing on my heart, massaging my heart, and I went to him in prayer, like, okay, God, I know this is from you. What are you wanting me to do? And he really put on, I'm now calling you into ministry. An American who was far removed from the war may not think it matters who wins or loses in Ukraine. That's not what it's about. It's about real Christians losing their lives. And if we could somehow bring peace to that, then we should do it.
1: We come from different backgrounds, but our faith unites us, driving us to bring aid to those in need and to share their stories with the world.

0: So these are all audio Bibles. I distribute these all to chaplains and then also right to the soldier on the front line, wherever they're at. I want to give these soldiers the same opportunity that somebody gave to me a long time ago. And that was grace and truth through Jesus and the peace that comes along with that. My first one was a United States Marine. I learned a lot of how to take a bunch of individuals and conform them into a team. And then after that, I became a deputy sheriff, a police officer, and then I decided to be a Green Beret. God uses our past seasons to conduct what he has for us in the season that you're in. My mission in Ukraine is not only to provide ministry to those in need, but also to share the skills I've gained through years of service. And that can involve anyone, man, woman, or child, because this war impacts everyone.
1: I'm here not acting on the behalf of my government.
2: Але я тут не через те, що Америка мене послала.
1: I'm here because I'm a Christian.
2: Я тут через те, що я віруючий.
1: I'm just like you.
2: Я так само, як ви тут.
1: I want to help.
2: Я хочу допомогти.
1: Alleluia. So we'll take our tourniquet and we're going to open it up.
2: Давайте відкрили.
1: Apply the Velcro. And I want you to give it a couple of good cranks.
2: І постарайтесь.
1: You should lose your pulse here.
2: Ви маєте потеряти пульс.
1: Go ahead and take it off. Alleluia, alleluia.
0: God has called on me to walk out my faith. Starting here in Kyiv, the plan is to head towards the front lines and help those in need. To do this, my friend Tim will be joining to translate and help preach the gospel.
3: As Christian and Tim set out from Kyiv, Carl and I began our journey in Ukraine, heading towards Slovyansk. While at first glance everything seemed untouched by nearly 3 years of war, our journeys will lead us into Ukraine's most devastated and perilous regions, where believers have endured profound suffering.
4: Oh, you got it. Okay.
5: We're ready.
4: Okay. Yeah. Yeah.
5: Okay, I can see you.
4: So this is the wrong way, but I can turn around, I think. Yeah.
6: That's kind of that's the story of our trip, right?
7: 100 meters, turn right.
3: We came in last night. There was an air raid alert, and we were at dinner. And the Ukrainian film crew just kept eating dinner. The Americans all alerted, looked around, looked for people's reaction. It turns out a glide bomb exploded into a nearby apartment building. Seeing the Ukrainian response to this continued terrorism that Russia is waging against them is remarkable to see. For Americans, it's so hard to understand why in 2025 would Russia, which is a self-described Christian nation, be targeting evangelicals in Ukraine? Carl and I began talking with believers to try and find out that answer. Our first stop was an old Soviet palace of culture that had been turned into a Protestant church.
6: Oh, wow. This is incredible.
4: How different is it as a church leader before the war and now?
8: Риск умерений, а коли війна, ведь ми ж можемо, от ми зараз з вами тут, воно ж може прилетіти. Я знаю постройки, були, їх не стало.
9: Level of risk is increased dramatically. Before that, there was moderate risk, like 2014 to 2022, it was moderate risk. But now, even we are staying here, and the bomb can land here anytime.
4: Has this church been hit at all?
9: There was shelling 50 meters from the church, and all the windows from that side were destroyed. Mm.
3: In Slovyansk, we learned that Russia's targeting of Christians had been going on since 2014.
8: Скільки людей зараз страждає на Україні? 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

0: Господи, Боже наш, тато наш любий.
1: Being there with this pastor that had lost sons to the Russians, the gravity of that washed over me. Sadly, it wasn't the only story we would hear in Ukraine of Christians being tortured or murdered for their faith. 20 miles from the front lines, we met Victor.
2: I was serving as a volunteer, evacuating people from Lugansk on the east of Ukraine, which has been occupied. And I saved 37 people. Most of them were children and women. On August of 2014, Russians stopped me on the road and captured me. I had a few people in my cell in that basement who was in prison with me, and I was praying with them just 3 times per day. One of their priests heard that, and he said, because I am an evangelical Christian, he have to cast out demons from me.
3: The Russian Orthodox Church is effectively a part of Russian state efforts, part of Russian mechanism of aggression. They condemn values of freedom. They condemn values of free speech. They think that all the world should live under the example of Russia, and it is a part of the so-called Russian world. The whole concept of Russia that should be expanding, depriving freedom of its neighbors and getting back the Soviet Union.
4: Где заканчивается граница России?
5: Граница России заканчивается через Берингов пролив с США.
4: Граница России нигде не заканчивается.
6: Russian Orthodox Church declared holy war against West, against America, but especially against Ukraine. The best image of this holy war fake, it's a big ballistic intercontinental missile. A Russian Orthodox priest, blessed by cross and holy water. It's like Jesus said, demons sometimes want to look like angels of light.
2: The priest, he asked me to kiss the cross in the hand, and after that, they tased me with electricity and they hit me with baseball bats, with hands, with legs, and they were simulating shooting at me as well.
1: I was moved by Victor's defiance, but I would soon learn that the kind of persecution he suffered was all too common among Ukrainian Christians. Since its full-scale invasion in 2022, Russia's persecution of Ukrainian Christians has intensified, with believers facing harassment, torture, forced deportation, and murder.
7: Russia first occupied the southern Ukrainian city of Melitopol in early March 2022. Russian secret services have since targeted the churches and their pastors and congregants.
8: Already during summer 22, I felt that we need to be prepared. Melitopol was occupied and churches and tried to continue their ministry. They tried to blackmail us and threaten us.
9: Russian forces broadcast the search on state-controlled television in a ham-fisted attempt to portray an armed resistance cell.
8: It was September 11th during worship service. About 15, 20 well-equipped soldiers came to church. They stopped worship service. They arrested ministers. All people were fingerprinted and checked documents. A girl is accused being a Ukrainian spy. She was charged 20 years for terroristic attack. They were very cruel, and they forced us to leave the city.
1: Reverend Britson told of a nearby church where Russians had cut down the cross and raised their flag instead. Once a place of worship, it now hosts cultural events and citizenship ceremonies. In occupied Ukraine, Russia is trying to replace God with the Russian state. What are we looking at here?
8: Our church has a pretty interesting story. It was organized in 1910. During Stalin's terror, this building was taken up by their authority and leaders of the church were killed. We found in archives some documents which show what they were accused for. Those people were accused being German spies, because it was before Second World War. Here we are accused to be American spies. And if we compare these words, it's almost the same. And it's not only our church, it's Word of Life Church, this Greek Catholic Church. They just copy everything.
1: As I spoke with more Ukrainians, I learned that politicizing and prosecuting Christians is nothing new for the Russian state. In fact, it's the exact playbook they have used for centuries. We met an American missionary who moved to Kyiv over 2 decades ago that told us more.
10: There's always been a bit of a suspicion about evangelicals. The rumors are that evangelicals are basically aligned with the CIA. And so I, as a missionary here, am basically an agent with the CIA. I never get invited to the meetings, and I still haven't gotten a paycheck yet. I'm still waiting for that.
6: Right now, more than 3,000 evangelical churches is closed. Many of them was exploded. Many churches was created like military bases.
11: Це близьке до того, що було в радянський час, але сюди треба ще добавити великий рівень насильства і великий рівень просто зневаги до гідності людини.
10: We have pastors and deacons being captured and taken, killed.
12: In Kherson, at least 10 are dead and 58 injured in a strike on Christmas Eve.
13: Опіль Вівара – це перша автівка, яка була от попала під обстріл такий. 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
1: Why does Russia hate evangelical Christians?
6: They're afraid. Our churches never want to be under government, under communistic party, under KGB, under regime. We have just one leader, it's Jesus Christ.
1: Ukraine is known as the Bible Belt of Europe. You see gatherings of Christians here unlike anything else on the continent.
6: Ukraine, it's not just breadbasket by agriculture, it's also spiritual breadbasket for this part of the world.
10: This is kind of the foundation of Orthodoxy in the Slavic areas. The Russian Orthodox would come from here, Ukrainian Orthodox, different churches, and it's had a profound influence on the rest of the world.
1: I learned that for centuries, Ukraine has been key to spreading Christianity, with the Dnipro River and Kyiv serving as a route for missionaries and a sacred site for baptisms. I was beginning to realize Russia's attack on Ukraine wasn't just about some regional conflict on the other side of the world. It was an attack on religious freedom and believers everywhere.
2: But to stay strong. In the beginning of full invasion, I became a military chaplain. And last year, I decided to join army because I was tired. I was tired of their crimes, Russian crimes. This is my position.
1: Yeah.
2: And today I'm going back here after this interview.
1: So you're heading back to this
2: area? Wow, yes,
1: to
2: this place, yes. It's very harsh.
13: Yeah.
2: Very. So please pray about us. We want to stay safe. We want to do our job. Turn back.
1: Pray for your safety and your units. Okay.
2: I want a job with.
13: I know.
2: But now I feel myself that I need someone to serve me.
13: That's why I'm here. It's one reason I'm here, seriously. Yeah.
2: Because when you are inside, it's very difficult.

0: You went from a government that did not have a chaplaincy to now a government that has a national holiday for chaplains because they realize that Christianity is real, faith is real, and there's something to it so much that we're going to recognize that and support that. And so Christians are flourishing in Ukraine. We came up to Kharkiv and got to meet with a group of chaplains. These are older men in their lives, have stepped out in faith as Christians to somehow support these soldiers. As a chaplain.
1: Yeah, come for long.
0: You risk everything for your soldiers.
1: Ви ризикуєте абсолютно всім ради цих солдатів.
0: And you are also on the front line.
1: І ми теж на тому ж самому передку.
0: And I'm not talking about a physical front line. We are fighting against spiritual wickedness in high places. You are the first line of defense for that soldier. As chaplains, you're going to have hard questions. Is there a God? How did this God let this little girl die? Every answer.
2: Всі відповіді,
0: it comes from God's word.
2: Всі відповіді, які вам треба дати,
0: you rely on that to answer the question. You will never be wrong. When it gets down to it, there's something else the devil uses against us. I'll tell you, it's fear. I've been a United States Marine, been a Special Forces Green Beret. I never met fear until I came to Ukraine. The devil knew exactly how to attack me.

0: dangerous. Okay. That's really dangerous.
1: Wow. Gennady, how many rockets? You know?
2: I think one. Добрый день. Це два дні тому, да?
3: Четверг, 7 числа.
2: Загинув все ж люди.
3: Ой, господи.
1: Wow. Wow.
2: More than 10 people was killed here some days ago. And even 1.5 year old boy. They told for all world, we are saver, we save Ukrainian people. I can't hear it when somebody told me, Mr. Putin, he's pro-Christian, pro-family guy.
4: You cannot be pro-family and kill families at the same time.
2: We will have special prey.
0: Wow.
2: They destroyed thousands of churches everywhere. I want to show you something. Front line is there, and all right side to Zaporozhye. The road to Mariupol closed a little bit there. The road to my home.
0: You said all the children are gone from here.
2: Yeah. Nobody told them they must evacuate. I tell you must do it immediately. The Russian tanks there, they start shooting immediately. Praise the Lord, we evacuate them, many thousand. Christian,
0: da.
2: You need to have special pray here.
0: Okay.
2: This place.
0: I'll pray right now.
2: Yeah.
0: Lord, I pray for protection over this city. I pray for the protection of the soldiers who are defending the city. Lord, I pray that you just put a revelation right here in this city that is so bright that it can shine from here to Kyiv.

0: knowing that this is Ukrainian soil. They need your light. They need your protection. And I pray that through that, many will come to know you. In Jesus' name, amen.
1: I must use my black glasses. This is because when I start talking about my city, I have problem with my eyes.

0: Right now, Russian soldiers sleep inside my children's bedroom. 11 my children in front line now. 6 my sons wounded. 1 of my daughter killed. Russian tanks killed my daughter inside my city. In the center of my city, under the theater, was nearly 1,000 women and children. And nearly the theater, people write children, huge letters. You can see this from space. But Russia sent 2 huge air bombs directly to this biggest shelter in my city. And they killed nearly 1,000 children and women there. Russian army told for my country, we are the savers. We came to Ukraine for save you. They killed us, they tortured, they raped, they destroyed everything, and they tell, we are the saber. We will stop them. We will fight it. We never give up.
1: More than 80% of Ukraine is controlled by the Ukrainians. In these cities, life can seem normal. People go to work, they go to school, they go to church, but the realities of the war can intrude at any time. 500 miles from the front lines, we met Yaroslav, just days after he had endured the loss most of us could not bear.

0: I left the day that she was born. You know, I love this girl already. She's smiling. Here she's just, you know, 10 days old, and she's already got this big smile on her face. I look at the people, and I don't see a lot of smiles on their faces, because I know the heaviness of this war is really weighing them down. Children under Russian occupation have been taken away. I can't even imagine losing a child. I want them to have the same freedom, just like my little grandchildren.
1: I'm Christian, and I know that God has a plan for Ukraine to unite us in these circumstances.
2: Mm-hmm. Yeah.
1: And to grow us as a strong Christian.
2: Yes.
3: Yeah.
1: Yeah. I believe this.
2: Yeah.
3: Wow. All right, let's pray. Heavenly Father, we come before you humbly. We thank you for the opportunity to serve you. We pray for those children that have not been brought back home, that you would bring them home safely.
2: By 2025, Russia's birth rate had fallen to its lowest level in 25 years and was still dropping. The year of the full-scale invasion, only 1.3 million babies were born, while more than 500,000 pregnancies ended in abortion. To bolster their population, Russia abducted more than 19,000 Ukrainian children, assigned them Russian citizenship, and created numerous barriers to prevent their reunification with their families in Ukraine.
1: We clearly understand now Putin's strategy: annihilate Ukrainian identity, totally destroy and kill us. But they cannot do it openly. That's why their strategy is forcible abduction of these children. They move them to Russia territory or an occupied territory. They killed a lot of parents, and a lot of children now orphans in Russian orphanages or in Russian families. You must go to Russian school. You must receive Russian passport. You must swear to Putin and Russia Empire. If you don't, you will be tortured as a child. We have a story of one orphan. He was 16 when Russia occupied his village.
4: Коли вже почалась війна, спочатку нам вже взагалі дуже страшно було, бо наше село було з самого початку окуповане. 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
1: He've been 4 times in the solitary confinement and maybe 15 days there without windows or any connection, and he had a lack of food there.
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1: Russian plan is militarize these children, instill hatred to not only against Ukraine, but against whole the West. Prepare them to the next stage of war with the West, with the United States. This war not about territories. This war about innocent children. How they are suffering every day in Russian occupied territories. How they've been tortured. We have to return childhood to our children.

0: Russia's continued abductions of children out of Ukraine is just one of many stories not being heard around the world, because Russia is extremely good at making propaganda, flipping the narrative to paint Ukraine as the aggressor, the oppressor of religion, and the source of global chaos. And they're telling,
1: actually, Ukraine's persecuting Christians. Ukraine is taking over monasteries or jailing priests.
0: Alarmingly, some influential Americans amplify these falsehoods, giving them undue credibility.
2: There are more than 200 different countries in the world, and nobody can know about all these countries all of the time. So Americans decide to trust certain voices. Many of the voices that evangelicals trust are saying Russia is the good guy, Ukraine is the bad guy, or at the very least, they're both so bad that they simply need to be told to stop whatever it is that they're doing.
3: I first heard Tucker Carlson say that Zelensky's persecuting Christians at like the end of 22
4: in Christian churches in the United States. Will a single Christian leader say anything to them about this? You are funding the destruction of Christianity in Ukraine?
3: I live in Kyiv. That's not happening.
5: I hate the certain political persons who are spreading misinformation about Ukraine and the funding and what America's, you know, wasting their money.
6: I love Tucker Carlson. I'm a conservative. He's practical, right? He's real. However, he's got some things that are not true. Ukraine is not persecuting Christians, just the opposite.
3: Like all good propaganda, there's a kernel of truth. There's the Ukrainian Orthodox Church, which is the branch of the Russian Orthodox Church inside Ukraine. These clergy reported to the Russian Orthodox Patriarch Kirill in Moscow all their lives. And after 3 years, the Ukrainian Orthodox Church has taken none of the formal steps required in the Orthodox religion to separate themselves from the Russian Orthodox Church. There's about 100 clergy from the Ukrainian Orthodox Church that are on trial for things ranging from preaching surrender to targeting artillery for the Russians.
7: I became a priest in 1994. And it was Ukrainian church in unity with Moscow Patriarchate. I always had a question, why should we be united with Moscow? For them, any church, it's instrument for their Kremlin politics. Can anybody tell me what is holy war for Christians? Our holy war is against sin and against devil and any evil, but not against people. It's not Christianity. They believe in Russian world more than in paradise, then believe in Russian Tsar more than in Jesus Christ. Many of their priests and bishops believe if you die for Russia, then you will have eternal life.

0: right here tonight. There will be a crew cleaning that rocket up and making it like it was not there. Quickly. I love that.
1: Так, у нас будується великий зал. 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
3: The believers we have met here have a commitment and a determination to the Lord, to each other, that I feel like in many ways is beyond me. I realize that with some of these folks, I'm out of my league.
1: Церква набагато більше, чим сім'я і родина, бо вона дає сили жити далі, іти далі, незважаючи на всі втрати, на всю біль, на весь страх.
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5: There are some Americans, including some powerful Americans, who say that the way to bring peace to Ukraine is to give Russia the territory it has taken.
6: It's not an option for us to give back our territories, because people who is living on that territories, they are waiting to be liberated. They are laying down and stand up every morning and hope that Ukrainian soldier will come and liberate them.
7: If somebody came to your home, killed part of your family, and later they say, oh, we will be good neighbors, it's not a good idea.
8: Маю надію, що ті жертви, принаймні, не будуть намарні.
7: We must push them out.
5: Once I came to Ukraine and saw what's going on here with my own eyes. This is good versus evil. There is not a gray area here. A nation has declared a holy war against our allies, against Ukraine and the West. They're using that holy war to justify murder and rape and intense persecution of religious minorities, including Christians, in the territories that they're occupying. America's role in this struggle and the Christian role in this struggle is so critical.
2: This has been a spiritual awakening for me. I've had several people come up to me and say, thank you for coming. Please tell this story. As a believer, that's really what our calling is this to go, to listen, and then to serve.
0: This is an audio Bible. You come get one too.
9: This trip has shown me a power in my faith I didn't even know was there.
0: Also, look, it goes right on your arm. It's been so many times. Well, I'm just carrying aid. And I just can't even speak because I feel the presence of God.
10: God bless you.
0: And I just say, I just want to let you know that Christ loves you. And that's all I can say, because it's so powerful. If people could experience that, they would do more to help Ukraine.

When we were in Ukraine, we went 2,000 miles. We did the entire length of the front lines. We could hear artillery. The cities we were in were bombed when we were there. The thing that was even harder was just these heartbreaking stories that we were hearing. Every night of filming, I cried. Amidst all this sadness, our Christian brothers and sisters over there, they didn't show up with fear. They showed up with love and resilience, with defiance, and a passion for freedom and a passion for Jesus. Their faith filled me the whole time I was over there. And I couldn't shake the feeling that this was a Valley Forge moment for global Christianity. Would we stand with our brothers and sisters in Europe's Bible Belt or abandon them to suffer alone? I hope anyone who hears these stories will be moved to take action.

My name is Colby Barrett, and I'm the producer of the movie you just watched. If, like me, you were moved by the stories you heard, you might be wondering what you can do to help. I would ask you to go to our website, faithundersiege.com, to learn more. First and foremost, pray. Pray that the more than 19,546 children that Russia has abducted from Ukraine will be returned. Pray for the more than 2.5 million Christians living in fear in the Russian-occupied territories, that they can escape being tortured and murdered for their faith and someday be able to worship freely. And pray for a just and lasting peace in Ukraine, a peace that would allow Ukrainians to feel safe and secure to rebuild their homes, their schools, their churches, and their lives. Next, spread the word. Bring this movie to your church. On our website, click on Host a Screening. There you'll be given access to the film, bonus material, discussion guide, and a prayer guide that can help you put together an amazing event. And because this movie is a nonprofit venture, everything's absolutely free. Thank you, and God bless.

0: Welcome to Studio 5. We've got a great lineup in today's show. Here is a quick look right now at the rundown.
1: I'm Tim. I'm Mark's warm-up.
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1: It's my first tour, too.
3: Millions saw Tim Timmons' cancer story on the silver screen.
4: I just want to write something that helps people.
3: He's now sharing the next chapter in a new book.
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3: And a Dove nomination for recording artist Emerson Day.
7: Doors just started opening, and God was so faithful and just started moving and making things happen.
3: Plus, a coach shares his love of Christ in and out of the game.
8: We end up getting into the Word through the encounter with God that is provided for us by Scripture Union.
0: And we begin with singer and songwriter Tim Timmons, who lives with an incurable disease. Back in 2001, doctors gave him 5 years to live. More than 25 years later, he is still here making moves and movies. The recording artist also has a new book. It's called Waking Up Again, A Journey of Grief and Gratitude. Let's begin with the title before we even get to the first page of the book. What's the significance of that title, Wake Up Again?
5: Yeah, I mean, I think we all woke up today. And I just started noticing in my own life, I want to be more intentional about waking up more intentionally, joining Jesus in my day.
0: Of course, we know you write music, but what was happening in your life that prompted you to write this book?
5: Yeah, I've wanted to write a few books for years. And with the movie coming out, with I Can Only Imagine 2 coming out, we thought it would be a good time to be able to actually just say, here's our part of the journey.
9: This tour is your dream. It's our dream.
1: I'm Tim. I'm Mark's warm-up.
2: This is my first tour, you know?
1: It's my first tour, too.
10: Worried I might break him.
9: Or he just might fix you.
0: Many of us have seen your story play out on the big screen, but what did writing this book teach you about yourself that you didn't already know?
5: Well, I got to write this book with my wife, who's a total babe and the coolest human. We've married 28 years. And so going back through a bunch of our journeys together and seeing some of the sorrow, some of the calamity, some of the just some of the hardest things we've gone through, and to then kind of collectively say, I can see the theme of God throughout. There's something just cathartic about looking and watching your story and seeing the themes of God throughout it.
0: What's God had to wake up in you personally?
5: I think writing a book and writing your story over and over and over, it gives you perspective. Just like cancer for me. You know, I was given 5 years to live 25 years ago. Incurable cancer, still tumors on my liver. And that just is one of the most sobering gifts to helping you wake up every day. And this book, really writing this book, each of these stories are just my reminder of like, okay, God, I see you here. You're inviting me into this. You're still at work in me in this. And thank you.
0: Why do you call cancer a gift?
5: Yeah, cancer as a gift. I'm not a fan of cancer. I think cancer is ridiculous. It's the worst. I have a lot of things that are probably inappropriate to say on this, you know, air right now about cancer. Yet, seeing God at work in the midst of it, that's the story. And really, the gift of cancer is perspective. I woke up again today. Like, this is my day. I got to wake up. This is a day, God, that you've made. You're inviting me into another day.
0: What are your thoughts these days as you're marking that X on your wrist?
5: The X used to stand for the Christ. And it was just my own little reminder. Like, Tim, just don't work for God today. You don't have to work for him. He doesn't need you to work for him. He doesn't need you to do that much. You just hang out with him. Just join him. So for me, when I get another day, if I get another day tomorrow, I will write this on my wrist. And all day long as I look at it, it's my reminder to practice joining Jesus in the midst of the hard stuff, the stuff I need to grieve, and in gratitude. It's like, if I can join him in these places, that's every morning when I wake up. It's just my invitation, join him. And man, I'll say, I have more fruit of the Spirit than I've ever had before, not because I do my quiet times or I'm like, you know what, I'm really getting deep. No, I'm just joining him. And I'm like, God, you're doing beautiful things in me. Like, I have different views. Like, there's a set of kingdom glasses we get to put on every day. And I either take them off because I want to do my own way, or I join them and I say, okay, what are you at? Show me what you're doing. So that's kind of the invitation. And I love that through this movie, there are thousands of people writing this X on their wrist every morning. And man, how fun is that? So I'm grateful for another day.
8: I just want to write something that helps people.
10: Through the pain we all go through.
8: Gratitude. Grief. Finding a way to hold them both. God is in fire. And it is beautiful.
0: Tim Timmons' new book, Waking Up Again, is available wherever you purchase your reading material. And still ahead, recording artist Emerson Day, now nominated for a Dove Award.
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3: Reading your musical journey is interesting because you were a lacrosse player and a good one. tell me what led from lacrosse to music, if you will.
4: Yeah, I, you know, music was always a part of my life. I grew up singing and writing in church as young as 8 years old, but I also fell in love with sports. And so I was constantly in the middle of, do I want to sing or do I want to play? And for me, like when I got to high school, it was, I want to play. That's what got me into college on a sports scholarship. I was actually pursuing a degree in law enforcement at the time. So I was playing lacrosse.
3: Homeland Security, right?
4: Pursuing Homeland Security. Yeah. And so it really was just a total God thing. I mean, I felt like when I moved back home after college and picked up that guitar again and started writing, you know, the Holy Spirit just kind of used that time to nudge my heart. This is what you're supposed to do. It just was this relentless calling I felt to my spirit. And so eventually I just said, yes.

0: So then how do you practically walk out that call? What steps do you take? If you, right. So you say yes,
1: right.
0: But now what do you do to give God room to move?
1: Yeah, and I think that was one of the biggest mistakes I made early on, is I felt like I got the big picture calling and was like, yes, I'm gonna obey, I'm gonna go. But I didn't go back to God with, hey, what's the next thing? What's the next step to take? And so when I felt like it was music he was calling me into, I didn't know the first thing about it or where to start or what direction. So I just started playing the guitar. It wasn't until I started leading worship at my church in North Carolina, that was what God used to show me, like, okay, it's not just music, it's Christian music that I want you to do. I stand on the promises for my God, he's always working. Doors just started opening and God was so faithful and just started moving and making things happen. And so I really feel like it truly was going back and asking and finding what that next step was for me. Yes, anyway.
0: I love it. Now, when I hear your sound and listen to your music, I don't immediately think worship leader.
1: Right.
0: How would you describe your sound?
1: Yeah, my sound, you know, I tell people I'm a little bit country, I'm a little bit rock and roll, but I love Jesus. And so that's where we live. So if you want to pick a fight, you better think twice,
0: because he's got an angel on me. You have the privilege of performing with someone else that I really like, when you sing Get Behind Me. Tell me how the working with Zach Williams came about.
1: Yeah, such a cool full circle moment for me, because when I was first getting into Christian music and the sound that I have, I can remember going to the Lord and kind of asking, where do I fit in this Christian music world? Because I know this is the voice and the sound you've given me. And when I heard Zach, and it was around 2016, I was like, okay, like, I think I have a place here if that is a sound, you know, that he has and that's happening. And so I have admired his work for a really long time. And when the label came to me and said, hey, we would love to do a feature on this song, do you have anybody in mind? And you know, me as a new artist, I'm going, oh yeah, I got somebody in mind. They reached out to his team and he came right back and was like, yes, it's an awesome song, let's do it. It was such a Holy Spirit moment, but with such grit and such fire. Like, the emotion that he brings and his talent and attitude, I felt it was exactly what the song

0: What can you tell us about No Smoke?
1: I am so excited about this song because for me, it's a story that I have always loved of Shadrach, Meshach, and Abednego. And at the very end of the story, you know, it says they were not harmed and their hair was not singed and their clothes were not burned. And there's this little detail at the end that says they didn't even smell like smoke. And to me, it was like, wow, not only were they unharmed, but there was no evidence. They were so bold in their faith to tell King Nebuchadnezzar, we are not going to bow down to your idols, and we serve a God that can deliver us, and even if he does not. And that was the phrase. It's like, man, they didn't know the outcome. It's not like they had a little secret, you know, precursor to, oh, we know how this is going to work out. They didn't, and they chose not to bow down anyway. And I'm like, that's the kind of faith I want.
0: How do you describe where you are now?
1: Oh, it's crazy to me still, because going back to where I started in the middle of nowhere, North Carolina, I don't know any I don't know anybody in the music industry. You know, I'm struggling to figure it out, and God just opened the doors. And it's like, you know, I started this journey 8 years ago saying, yes, I will do music. And to me, it is only a testimony of what God can do.
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3: We pause to remember a life gone too soon. Actress Hayden Panettiere began her television and film career as a child with a long list of credits to her name, including the hit series Heroes and the musical drama Nashville. In recent months, she shared her personal struggles off-screen, from child stardom all the way through adulthood. You can read it all in her memoir titled, This Is Me, A Reckoning. She was the mother of one child, and she died on Sunday at age 36.
2: And that is a look at this week's Studio 5 Snapshot. Still ahead, from the Super Bowl-bound Seattle Seahawks coach Leslie Frazier, see how a phone call on Tuesday helps to prepare him for Sunday.
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2: Some 40 years ago, Leslie Frazier suffered a career-ending injury during the Super Bowl. He is now an assistant head coach with the Seattle Seahawks and says the one constant through it all has been his love of Christ.
4: In the year 2000, Tony Dungy and a couple of the coaches talked about a way to support coaches spiritually. It was Black Monday that coaches experience when there are people let go of their jobs and going through a very, very difficult time. And so we started a call where coaches from around the league could just share, you know, what's going on in their lives and be encouraged. Just about every team represented. And during the season, you can get so caught up in trying to prepare your guys and get a win. So that phone call really makes a tremendous difference for all of us.
12: I think the more time we spend together as coaches, especially in the Word together, the stronger that our bond gets with Coach Frazier leading it. He's just an example of what success really looks like as a coach. I think he takes his faith way more seriously than he does anything else, and it rubs off on all us young coaches that aspire to emulate that.
4: Find that devotional, find that one thing that can help you to grow in your faith. If you get disconnected from Scripture, it tends to lead to a disconnection from our Lord and Savior Jesus Christ.
13: Just to know that you're in that journey not alone with other people, but also with the Lord on a day-to-day basis. Open your Bible, garner something, meditate it on the day. If you do that, then it gives you a focus and a starting point.
4: Such a high-profile lifestyle, but because of that pressure to win and how isolated you can feel when things don't go right, you can sometimes find yourself, you know, in depression. It can be very, very difficult. It can be a lonely, lonely life. How can I balance being a pro football coach and at the same time growing my faith? That's what the coaches that are a part of the call, that's what they're seeking. They want to, of course, be successful at what they do, but not at the expense of my relationship with Jesus Christ.

0: and give them a hug and be able to pray with them, it gives you a peace and a comfort to know that, yeah, we're competing, but that love for one another is not diminished because of our competition. That goes way beyond football, because those relationships are established on the right foundation, friends, long after our careers are done with. The way I handle adversity, the way I handle success, that's what speaks to who I am and what role Christ plays in my life, where they can still see there's something different about this coach. So that allows me to be able to really show the grace of God, even in those moments, as we are demanding perfection from our players. You know, I've seen a lot of people come and go in this profession, and the one thing that has sustained me through all the ups and downs of an NFL career is my faith. And my prayer is that our assistant coaches, they see the Christ that lives within me, and then you see those coaches will go on to influence their players, other coaches, in a way that it honors what we say we believe in.
1: Through the fellowship and then being able to pour into the guys has allowed for us to really give them direction. You want to make sure that you truly know and love your players from a different extent, know them as men, meet them where they're at, and then obviously introducing them into who Christ is into their life.
0: He's the constant. His love for us is unconditional. Know who you are in Christ. Just stay steadfast in what you believe.
2: Leslie Frazier is also a part of the Grammy-nominated song, The Super Bowl Shuffle. It peaked at number 41 on the Billboard charts back in 1985.
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13: 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Music helps us to bring you this show each and every week. And this week's soundtrack comes from Roosevelt Stewart and Naomi Raine. Take a listen and you'll hear why What a God, Never Be Another is what's playing in my ear this week.

0: He's sometimes called the bad boy of gospel music. In a Studio 5 special, we're sitting down with recording artist Dietrich Haddon. He's got new music, a new tour, and a familiar sound.
1: What made you stay true to you? It's gotten you in trouble in some cases, but what makes you stay true to you?
2: I guess it's the way I was raised, and it's the only way you can have an authentic relationship with God, period. You gotta be true to who you are at all times. God is spirit. They that worship him must worship him in spirit and in truth. See, we wanna move that truth piece out of there, but it's the most important piece. In Jesus'
3: name. Please come back and join us for that and much more next week. As for this week, we've got time now for just one more thing. Let's give the final word to Tim Timmons.
1: Can you share a quick word of encouragement for someone who may be dealing with grief, suffering right now, and really just want to give up?
4: Yes, I'll say that I get it, and I'm so sorry. I'm not even going to like go, you know what? In Genesis 5, you know, just I'm sorry. That's just difficult. It just is. And we got to be able to sit in the grief of that and go, God, this is so hard. I cannot handle this on my own. Period. And then I'm also not sorry in some ways, because this has the potential to like break down our kingdoms and our queendoms in some way, to get us to say, God, you woke me up again. In the midst of even my physical pain or my emotional pain, Jesus, I just want to join you in my day, whether it's just crying, whether it's whatever it is. Jesus, open my eyes. You have my attention today in the midst of all these things. So I'm so sorry, and I get it. I so get it. And what if God's actually at work in things, and the world is actually a more beautiful place because we're even leaning into our grief and joining him in our gratitude?
3: Tim, that is a great final word for this edition of Studio 5 and this week's look at uplifting entertainment. Until next time, make time to uplift someone around you, and then please come on back and see what Studio 5 takes you next week. Bye-bye. Thank you for watching.
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11: Washington's words are powerful because they express an idea of a world that's different from the one everybody grew up in.
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14: Welcome to Miracle Living Today. I'm Gordon Robertson.
15: And I'm Ashley Key. Well, time is of the essence. Richard needed emergency surgery. He was about to be life-flighted to a hospital.
14: Everyone was in a hurry, and the only reason the medical team paused was to give his wife time to say her final goodbye.
16: The nurse asked me, if your heart stops, do you want to be kept alive? And I said yes.
17: On October 12, 2020, 72-year-old Richard Magnuson told his wife, Pam, he was going to rest in their back bedroom. He'd been suffering for 2 days from what he thought was a pulled stomach muscle.
16: I really had no idea what it was. I just know that the pain was severe, and I wanted to go away.
18: I went back there, and he looked pale, and he was laying there, not able to get up. And they called 911, and the guys were there very quickly.
17: Richard was rushed to Lucas County Health Center in Sheraton, Iowa, about 10 minutes away. Suspecting a heart attack, doctors gave Richard blood thinners and prepped him to be flown to a larger hospital in Des Moines, Mercy One Medical Center. Waiting for Richard to arrive at Mercy One was vascular surgeon Dr. Jose Borromeo.
19: The suspicion at that time, I was told, was that he could have had a heart event. He had severe pain, not so much in his chest, but throughout his abdomen and his back. His blood pressure was, you know, dipping into the low side, which made us very concerned at that time.
17: Then, right before Richard was about to be loaded onto the helicopter, a doctor at Lucas County noticed swelling in Richard's abdomen. He knew at once it wasn't a heart attack.
19: When they had suspected that he had an aneurysm and that he was bleeding from it, that usually requires an emergent transfer just because time is of essence in those emergencies.
18: Everybody was in a hurry, but he said, let her say goodbye. He's telling me that this is bad enough, that death is going to part us. I didn't want to hear that.
17: Because of COVID protocols, Pam went home to wait for news. Meanwhile, Richard arrived at Mercy One in critical condition and was immediately wheeled in for CAT scans. From those, Dr. Borromeo determined that Richard suffered an abdominal aortic aneurysm.
19: Normally, the aorta should be around, I'd say about 2 centimeters. We call it an aneurysm when it becomes bigger than 3, and he had a 9-centimeter aneurysm. But equally ominous was the fact that there was obvious blood outside of his blood vessel. So clearly he was internally bleeding. And that really ups the onus in terms of having to take care of him right away.
17: As they prepped Richard for surgery, Dr. Borromeo called Pam.
19: A rough rule of thumb is that 50% of people don't even make it to the hospital. And then you even have a equally high mortality, even with making it to the hospital and getting through surgery. Could be about 80% mortality with a ruptured aneurysm. So this is clearly a very dangerous, life-threatening condition.
18: My heart was sinking at that time. So I said, well, can I quick pray for you? And he let me. And I just prayed, Lord, guide his hands, show him the right thing to do. And that was about it. It was a very short, brief prayer.
17: Pam hung up and drove the hour to Mercy One Hospital, praying for Richard along the way.
18: My prayer was, Lord, whatever is your plan, I'm on board. If it's his time to go be with Jesus, I'm okay. If you bring him back to me, I'll be even more okay.
17: Richard was already in surgery when Pam arrived at the hospital.
19: We actually opened him up and we replaced that weak wall with a synthetic graft. He had what we call an inflammatory aneurysm, and this is relatively uncommon. I'd say about 10% of people have inflammation around, and what that means is everything is stuck. So in addition to having a big mass of a large blood vessel, everything around it is stuck, and that includes sometimes the structures behind, like the intestine. When I was trying to get control of his bleeding, I had to go to the highest point above his aneurysm, and it was stuck up there. So there was a small tear in the intestine, which I had repaired once I had gotten control of the bleeding.
17: Meanwhile, Pam found a quiet room to be alone with her thoughts and God.
18: But it was pretty lonely. And yes, I had all kinds of thoughts coming through my mind. Lord, I'm still leaving it up to you. But if he can come back to me, that would be great.
17: Around midnight, after 6 hours in surgery, Dr. Borromeo gave Pam an update.
19: He did very well all throughout. I would say Richard is extremely fortunate because he's defied the odds.
18: I shot out of my seat and I said, praise the Lord. I was so happy. I was just so happy because God answered the prayer the way I really wanted. I wanted him to come back to me.
17: 11 days later, Richard was able to go home.
16: I was very thankful. Every time somebody would come in and say, man, you're really lucky. Then I would thank God.
18: We were very, very thankful. I'm still saying thank you, Jesus. There are so many things that I'm so thankful for. Yes, he was there. He got us through.
17: Richard and Pam both believe it was only because of God's loving care that Richard is alive and well today.
18: Everything God does continues to strengthen my belief and faith and dependence on our Lord. Yep, he's got a plan. And apparently he wasn't done with my husband yet, so we praise God for that.
16: I don't know what he has planned for me, but I knew it just was my time. Rely on God, trust him, and know that he's there.
14: And you've got the same plan. Rely on God, trust him, and know that he's there. Now, as Pam is praying for her husband, you know, we're going to stop the life flight, which is an unusual thing for them to do. Mm-hmm. We're going to stop it so that you have a moment to say goodbye. Imagine receiving that. But then Pam's response is, I'm going to pray that God would guide the decisions and the hands of the doctors. Mm-hmm. Here's a verse for you, and maybe you haven't thought of it in these terms, but it's from Psalm 139, which is one of my favorite psalms. If I take the wings of the morning and dwell in the uttermost parts of the sea, even there your hand shall lead me, and your right hand shall hold me. So as Pam is praying, as he's getting ready to leave on the wings of the morning and go to a far place, she is praying scripture over him. Isn't that awesome?
15: Yeah.
14: And you're honoring God by saying, I trust you, and I know that your hand is still guiding. Your hand will guide the hands of the surgeons. Your hands will guide the decisions of the doctors, and we know that we have a purpose and we have a calling, and you will enable us to fulfill it.
15: Yeah, God is good. He is still the miracle working God. Even when we might be going through things, might experiencing some things, he's still there.
14: I know for me, it was, you know, when I first encountered Psalm 139, I was coming back from my rebellious years. And, you know, part of that is, yeah, I made my bed in hell, and behold, you were there.
15: Wow.
14: And I found that and was like, oh, you know, even when I thought I was running away from him, yeah, I was actually running to him because he was already there.
15: Yeah.
14: And he guided me. And then the revelation that even when I thought I was running away, I couldn't run but so far.
15: Yeah.
14: That there was a plan and a purpose that he had, and he was actually going to use what I thought I was doing on my own. He was actually going to be able to turn that around. You know, I may have been broken and far away, but no, I made my bed in hell, and behold, he was there.
15: Yeah.
14: And so just get a bigger picture of God, that he is able to shape all things to your good if you love him and are called according to his purpose. So, you know, it's many are called, few are chosen, but it be part of that many who are called. We all have that calling, and his desire is none of us perish. So in that, whatever's going on, have that trust that his righteous right hand is still there. Mm. He's still guiding. He still has that purpose for you. He still loves you. He hasn't given up on you. He still wants to redeem. He still wants to heal. He still wants to deliver. He still wants to do all of those things. You can't run but so far.
15: Yeah.
14: And even when you think you've gone to the farthest part, the deepest part of the ocean, away, wings on the morning, flown away, all of those things, yeah, his right hand is not diminished.
15: Mm-hmm. Yeah, we cannot escape his presence, even if we try. Even if we try. He's always with
14: you
15: us.
14: You never tried.
15: Well, I think maybe I've never been. I've had seasons where I'm definitely not aware of his presence, and like you know, make my bed in hell, and yet he's there. He's there and, pursuing
14: a dear
15: us.
14: Friend of mine, Harold Bredesen, said, Gordon, I've never heard anyone claim that scripture. And, you know, you look back, and for anyone looking forward, realize the magnitude of God. How he can weave all the threads of your life into a wonderful tapestry that honors him. Mm. That there's just no limit to his mercy. There's no limit to his grace. There's no limit to his power. He is able. And just rest in that. He is able. No matter how hard it looks or how difficult it looks. And, you know, when is God going to move? When you start realizing he's already moving, mm-hmm, he's already shaping, and all we have to do is say yes to it and say amen to it.
15: Yeah.
14: and God, I believe in you. Well, we have a magazine. It's called Miracle Living Today. 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
15: All right, everyone. Well, up next, at 23 weeks, this woman went into labor. 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
20: Just looking back at when I had this dream of wanting to become an Olympian and that pursuit towards that goal, I tried to fill that with whatever I could because I thought ultimately this would bring me happiness and joy. It was all for David's glory, all for what David wanted, and I didn't worship anyone else besides myself. My first Olympic Games, I just realized that it wasn't working. There had to be something else besides this popularity or this pleasure or this desire that I had to be rich and famous that this American dream promised me, and God has redeemed me and taken control of my life. I think God has changed me most at really wanting me to be responsible and to pursue excellence. Romans 8:28 says, God works everything for the good of those who love Him, that are called according to His purpose. And that purpose isn't for my happiness and my joy. That purpose is so that I become more like Christ.
21: It was so intense with the sinus pressure that it was to the point where my jaws were even hurting from coughing so intensely. It was a battle. It really was. He kept saying to me, this too will pass. So I just stand up and say, I'm waiting on you, Lord. I just kept confessing, God is my healer. He is my healer. They were to the section where they were talking about people receiving healings. They were going to pray for anyone who was sick.
14: Now, there's someone, you heard the report about sinus conditions, and you're saying, please say sinus conditions. So for you, I'm saying sinus condition. All of that inflammation, everything that seems to be swollen and closed up, open now in Jesus' name.
21: I jumped up, and my spirit just kind of leaped, and I said, that's for me, Lord, that's it. You think maybe He's not mindful of those things, but He's mindful of everything. He's just faithful, and He is our healer.
15: Spinal meningitis, a hole in her heart, and a brain bleed. Madeline faced a host of life-threatening challenges. When she was born at 23 weeks, she weighed a little over a pound, and her parents had already lost one baby.
22: At first, I didn't even know how to take it. I mean, the death of a baby, it destroyed us.
23: When your child dies, nothing matters anymore. Everything goes away. And the only thing that mattered in that point in time was God.
17: Jacob and Jenny Lee Meyer lost their baby girl, Ray, at 26 weeks. 2 months later, they were pregnant again.
23: Obviously, I was, riddled with fear, but I know that fear doesn't come from the Lord. And so I really tried to lean on that. I attended a revival service, and they prayed over me, and I just had a supernatural encounter with the Lord and the Holy Spirit in that moment. It's like as if He reached down and touched me, and just parts of me began to heal. And the preacher was praying over us, and he had prophesied over her as well. So that gave me a very good, that gave me a lot of confidence kind of in our journey forward.
17: The Myers' renewed faith and prayer was sustaining them. Then at the 20-week ultrasound, they received concerning news.
23: The doctor was going through, and toward the end, he began to ask me a lot of questions, and suddenly I knew something was wrong. And He told me that my cervix looked as though it was 100% effaced. The severity of the circumstance became very real to us, that if my cervix really was 100% effaced, that we were going to lose another baby.
22: We were, super devastated to know that it could potentially not, be born. Our child couldn't be born. We were heartbroken.
17: They prayed for God to protect their baby. And then a doctor was able to close her cervix. 2 weeks later, she went into labor.
23: Just prior to the delivery, the neonatologist had come and sat with us that day and began to explain to us what it would look like to give birth to a 23-week baby. They basically told us that you can almost guarantee that this child could be blind, they could be deaf, they could never walk, they could never talk. They may need long-term breathing assistance or feeding tubes. They could have cerebral palsy. They may never be able to eat on their own. The issues went on and on. So as you can imagine, we were completely filled with fear. But I knew that God had a really big plan for her.
17: Madeline was born at 23 weeks, weighing a little under 1 pound, 4 ounces. Dr. Sarah Coors was her neonatologist.
0: To start with, 23 weeks has a high risk of mortality. And it was during her first week of life that we found out she had severe infection and meningitis. It makes it very difficult for such small babies to survive.
22: Seeing my wife suffer and knowing that she just, she just delivered another baby that may not make it was hard. But just continue to give it all to God and somehow help me get through it.
23: I knew that I wasn't going to lose with Jesus on my side. I began to play worship songs over her and plead the blood of Jesus over her.
0: I remember Madeline's parents being at the bedside and mentioning that they were praying for her, that these results would not be to her devastation or for her bad outcome. And I just encouraged them to continue praying.
22: They did find E. coli. Normally when they do that type of test and they find that, then the chances of the baby's survival is basically minimal. At that point in time, it was all family members on deck praying as much as we could, praying life over the baby, that this wasn't going to happen. And lo and behold, it was gone. Oops, gone.
23: She stopped me and said, "We got the results from the test back, and the fluid is completely clear." She's like, "I don't even see any signs of the meningitis," and I just broke down crying, and I hugged her, and I said, "I've been praying," and she said, "I know you have, and it's working, so keep doing it."
22: We prayed, harder than we ever did, and no medical explanation, even the doctors couldn't explain it, so it was definitely a miracle. It was a miracle.
23: In the preceding couple of weeks, she just started miraculously turning around. She was actually taken off the ventilator at only 18 days old, so she was only about 25 weeks gestational, and she only weighed 1 pound, 7 ounces, and she was breathing on her own with just a CPAP machine, which is just miraculous for a baby that small. And toward the end of her stay, her heart PDA closed on its own with no intervention.
0: God was faithful in helping her overcome the barriers, and she was able to go home even earlier than any of us could have ever expected. Well before her due date, which is quite remarkable from a medical standpoint. So we recognize that God's hand was on her life and on this family's life, and it's such a joy to partake in watching that miracle happen.
23: The hospital told us that she was a record, that they had never had a 23-weeker leave that early, and with no breathing tubes, no feeding tubes, really no major medical intervention throughout her stay.
17: Today, Madeline is a thriving toddler, with no deficits from her premature birth.
22: With Maddie being a miracle baby and through everything that she's been through, and to sit here and just to give a testimony on it, we're super strong in our faith now.
23: Prior to this experience, I did pray and I believed in God, but I never really saw a lot of miracles in front of my eyes. And so seeing this happen and knowing that it was an undeniable miracle, it just became very real to me. So when I pray now, I know that he is real, and I know that he can do whatever he says he can do, and there are no limits. And when I pray for someone, I actually believe with everything inside of me that it's going to happen.
15: I absolutely love this story. As I was watching this story, I definitely was reminded of a scripture. It's Luke 1:37, and it's "Nothing is impossible for God." But the context of this scripture, I think, makes that one verse even more powerful. The context is the angel of the Lord is coming to Mary, the mother of Jesus, to tell her about the miracle that is about to happen inside of her. So I just wanted to read this passage of scripture to give you more context of that one verse. So this is Luke 1:35-38. "And the angel answered her, 'The Holy Spirit will come upon you, and the power of the Most High will overshadow you. Therefore, the child to be born will be called Holy, the Son of God. And behold, your relative Elizabeth is in her old age has also conceived a son. And this is the sixth month with her who has been called barren. For nothing will be impossible with God.' And Mary said, 'Behold, I am the servant of the Lord. Let it be to me according to your word.' And the angel departed from her." I just think that's such a beautiful reminder for all of us. There's a miracle happening within Mary, and the angel's letting her know, hey, this is going to happen to you. Also, to give you more faith in believing in this miracle, your cousin Elizabeth, who was deemed barren, she's also in her older age, out of her childbearing ages, and she's conceived.
1: Yeah.
15: It's such a beautiful, beautiful reminder. Nothing is impossible with God, and we just saw that in that testimony.
14: And the other contrast, Elizabeth's husband was a priest.
15: Yes.
14: And he was called for incense, which was a high honor.
15: Yeah.
14: You had to have a level of holiness and an observance of the Torah that is truly astounding to be picked. And then there was a lottery. And so he's literally offering incense in the temple. Mm. And an angel appears to him.
15: Yep.
14: And instead of saying, "Be it unto me according to your word,"
15: yeah,
14: his like response is, "You came too late."
15: Yeah, he doubted.
14: I'm sorry, we're old already. We don't have time for diapers and late night feedings. You see the contrast here in these wonderful stories that how awesome God is. Mm. Now, in that response, it's kind of the angel of the Lord got mad at him. And he's like, "I'm Gabriel. Yeah. I stand in the presence of God. What in the world are you talking about?" But that same angel, when Mary says, you know, "Nothing is impossible," she responds. And so let our response be, "It's too late," or, you know, "God, where were you? And we've been praying for a child for decades. And, you know, what?" Instead of that, "Be it unto me according to your word."
15: Yep.
14: Now, pay attention to what Jenna Lee said at the end of that. She said, "Now, when I pray, I am fully convinced within myself, within my innermost being, that it will be done." Now, open your Bibles to Mark chapter 11, because there's a lesson in there about miracles that Jesus gives to his disciples. There's a symbol. It's a fig tree. Jesus goes to the fig tree. It's a symbol for Israel, looking for fruit, and may no one eat of you from you again. And so the tree is withered from the root. Don't focus on the tree, focus on the teaching, because his disciples are amazed. You said that yesterday, and here it is withered from the root. And he says the key to miracles, when you believe that you have already received, then you will have it.
15: Yeah,
14: sometimes when it's bad. I mean, can you imagine being the parents there? And you get that, well, here's all the bad things that are going to happen, and we've never had an infant survive. They could die if the baby lives. This, they're not going to see, they're not going to hear, they're not going to walk, they're not going to feed themselves. They're going to, all the list of all of that. And then you go, no, what I'm going to do is I'm going to put on some praise music. Yeah. I'm going to invite God here. He inhabits the praises of his people. We enter into his courts with praise, and we're going to pray. Mm-hmm. And in that, they saw tiny miracle after tiny miracle after tiny miracle, which all added up to one big miracle that Madeline is completely whole, completely healthy, no problems at all.
15: Yeah.
14: So let's do that right now.
15: It's powerful.
14: Let's enter into his courts with praise. Let's believe in our hearts that we've already received. If you have trouble with that, here's a thought process for you that will get you to believe in your heart. Ask yourself when your sins were forgiven. That's a big one. Well, all the provision was made 2,000 years ago when Jesus died on the cross. You receive it when you believe it. So even before you committed them, God made a way for you to be delivered from that. It's the same with healing. When were you healed? By his stripes, we were healed. That's what the Bible says. So the sacrifice has been made. The preparation has all been done. God's done his part. When we believe that it's for us and it's for now, well, that's when we receive. So let's pray and let's believe, and God will do all the rest. Lord God Almighty, we come to you, and Ashley and I come into agreement right now touching anyone who has problems in the audience today, anyone who is sick, anyone who is in pain, anyone who needs deliverance, anyone who needs forgiveness, anyone who needs a touch from you. You are Emmanuel, God with us. You became flesh in a virgin. You came into the world. You died and rose again. You are the answer to every human need. Be with us now. Touch us now. For we ask it in Jesus' name. Ashley, God's given you something.
15: Yeah, I believe somebody's watching, and you've just got a really severe migraine, and it's almost like what I believe the Holy Spirit highlighted was just like a circle on top of your head. It's like there's a band like squeezing your head because of the pain from this migraine, and I just believe God is healing you of this migraine, the pain, the pressure, the tension. In the name of Jesus, there is a release right now. We thank you for this, Father. Just begin to praise him right now. Thank you,
14: Lord. Someone with severe digestive issues, you have some kind of hernia in your stomach, God's healing that. You're living on Ensure. God wants you to be able to eat and receive nourishment now in Jesus' name. If you've been healed, let us know. Let us share your good report. Here's a word from Psalms. Your word is a lamp to my feet and a light to my path. God bless. We'll see you next week.
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13: Hello, I'm Brian Allen. Welcome to our show. Let me ask all of you watching at home a question. How many of you honestly get enough physical activity on a daily basis? Now, how many of you spend way too many hours a day sitting inactively? My guess is many of you do. Whether it's because you feel discomfort while walking, maybe you lack mobility because of poor balance, stiff joints, and weak legs, or perhaps we've fallen into the bad habit of leading a sedentary lifestyle, or because of your job, you probably sit inactively way too many hours a day. Let's face it, we all do. Leading a sedentary, inactive lifestyle is terrible for your health, and standing in place for hours can be just as bad. It's time to add some extra steps to your day. Introducing Ellipse by Legsercise, the automatic seated exerciser that strengthens your legs, increases your mobility, and boosts your circulation without physical strain or impact. Stay tuned and you'll see and hear how easy it is to exercise with Ellipse while watching TV, talking on the phone, or while you work.
28: I had both knee surgery and hip surgery in the last 4 years. While at rehab, my therapist recommended Ellipse as a way to get some extra movement at home and supplement what I was doing with him. He also explained that increased circulation in my legs could assist in the healing process. I was willing to give anything a try that could help speed up my recovery. Ellipse helped so much. The ability to continue my therapy whenever I wanted in the safety and comfort of my own home. It was a blessing. Ellipse is so smooth, so easy on my joints. My legs are stronger. My joints are no longer stiff. I can walk without pain. My mobility is as good as it was 20 years ago. My therapist is so proud of me.
6: I spend 8 or 9 hours a day sitting at my desk, and I had been looking for a way to get some movement and some exercise while working for a long time. Now, the problem is most normal exercisers or peddlers, they force you to focus on the exercise, not stopping, and that just wouldn't allow me to concentrate on my work. When I saw Ellipse online and realized it provided motorized motion to keep your legs moving, I knew it was exactly what I needed. Ellipse fits perfectly under my desk, and it is so quiet that none of my coworkers even know I'm using it because it moves my legs for me and I can focus on my work. I'm getting a workout every day, and because it raises my legs, now my lower back doesn't hurt anymore, and I feel energetic when I get home.
12: My clients use it after the recovery phase, all the way through the end of therapy, and most continue using it after that. 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
0: Before, when I used to take care of the grandkids, I was pretty active. But now that they've gotten older, I admit, I sit way more than I should. I was suffering from poor circulation, and most of the days, my legs were uncomfortably swollen. My doctor was always on me to be more active. My daughter bought me Ellipse. I was skeptical at first, but because it was a gift from her, I knew I had to give it a chance. Right away, I could tell that Ellipse was going to be a huge help. After my first use, I could see that my legs were not as swollen. I could feel that my usually cold legs were getting warmer, and I could feel that my circulation was improving. My legs felt great, and my doctor was really, really happy. Ellipse is so easy to use. It's so smooth. There's no strain and no impact at all.
5: 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So I've been dealing with occasional back pain my entire life. And as I've gotten older, my knees are becoming an issue too. My knees have always been stiff. There's the lack of motion, the range of movement is diminishing, which makes it hard to get around. 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
13: 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Ellipse has a 46% larger rotational diameter than any other motorized seated leg mover in the world. 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And its premium quality ensures that you'll be able to enjoy your Ellipse for many years.
15: After I retired and stopped working, I managed to stay busy for the first couple of weeks, maybe a month. But eventually I was spending my whole day sitting on the couch and leading a very sedentary lifestyle. So being inactive became part of my daily routine, and it didn't take long before I started feeling the negative effects of inactivity on my mobility. My legs felt weaker and my balance had deteriorated, and when I wanted to walk, I wasn't the same anymore. It was harder. I saw Ellipse on Facebook and hoped it could help me get back to the way I was. So I bought it. Ellipse was exactly what I needed. Now my legs feel stronger, I have less stiffness and more flexibility. I have better balance and it increased my mobility. Ellipse gave me back what I had lost and I feel great about that.
16: I love to do exercise and do so whenever I have free time. I also try to eat healthy, take vitamins and minerals to complement my diet. When I saw Ellipse on Instagram, I immediately realized I can add extra steps to my day. I could supplement my exercise routine while I'm sitting at home. Now I'm active. While doing some work at home, or it's cold, raining, or late at night. I burn extra calories. I feel my muscles working, it's relaxing, and my legs feel great.
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0: 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I could feel my circulation was improving.
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27: 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But Ellipse's 46% larger rotational diameter provides more movement and exercise. Plus, ultra

0: step counter to keep track of what you've accomplished, the non-slip sport mat, and the wireless remote. Operators are already taking calls, so hurry and be one of the first 300 callers. Don't miss this opportunity. Hurry and call now.
1: After about 2 years of using Lexercise Pro and going for walks again, I felt like I could do more. The Pro started to feel too easy.
2: Because we participated in the original Lexercise commercial, I kept in contact with the people at Lexercise. One day, I decided to call and find out if they have anything new that was a step up from the Lexercise Pro.
1: And that's when we were introduced to Ellipse. I got one before it was even available for sale. Again, it was exactly what I needed. It feels like a workout, like I'm challenging myself. But it's still super easy on my joints with no impact whatsoever. Now I can walk longer than before. I feel stronger.
2: Even I decided to try it. At the office, I spent all day walking around, talking to my coworkers, but working from home was limiting the amount of movement I was getting daily. I was sitting so many hours a day, and my sciatica was really starting to bother me. Ellipse is perfect. I keep it under my desk all day, and it keeps my legs moving without even thinking about it. Ellipse is so quiet that when I'm doing my work, I forget I'm using it. Just having your feet on it keeps you in the right posture. I can feel the chair supporting my lower back. Now at the end of the day, my back feels great, my circulation is moving, I'm burning calories, and it makes me feel energetic.
1: It turns out that Ellipse was exactly what we both needed.
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11: Hey, I'm Blair Underwood. 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I'm beyond excited because today you're going to get the red carpet treatment, a glimpse behind the scenes of my life, and all the fun and action that goes into a studio production. Today, we're filming a story that I think would interest anyone out there. So let me ask you, have you ever experienced occasional aches and pains like I used to? Well, I've got some good news. Enter the star of our show, Omega XL, the natural joint relief supplement that has helped millions of people flip the script on their occasional joint pain. I'm taking it and have for the last 10 years plus, it's changed my life. I believe it can change yours too.
18: Hey, Blair,
11: yeah. Ready to be on set. All right, good. So, listen. Sounds like it's call time. I invite you today for an exclusive look at the process as we tell you the story of Omega XL. Amazing scenes, special appearances, and maybe even a plot twist or two. As we say in Hollywood, lights, camera, action.

0: Are you starting to feel the wear and tear? The grind? Well, you're not alone. Did you know that there are more than 50 million Americans living with joint pain every day? That's why I know that I know that I know there's an audience for Omega XL, the natural joint support supplement that's already impacted the lives of millions. This is the story of a game-changing product, the natural product.
1: It will help you stay active and enjoy your days. Don't slow down, and definitely don't stop living. Overcome pain.
0: Just like the millions of people who have found success with Omega XL.
2: My name is Helen, and I was an EMT for 20 years in New York City. The job was very tough. We never knew what call we were going to get, but I was one of the first responders for the plane on the Hudson. After years of working EMT, my body took a toll. My back, my knees, my neck. I could not walk half a block. I ordered Omega XL, and now, last week, I walked 6 blocks. I was so proud of myself. My husband says it's a big difference. He wants to know, what did I take? It's been the best thing that I did. Everything changed for the best. I can go out. I can hang out with my sisters, do whatever I can and want to do. Now it's let's go, baby. This product is the best thing. You will remember what did it to you, and it was Omega XL.
3: I had considerable pain in my knees, in my back. There was always discomfort. It was so bad that I just thought it was age, because I've gotten older and I wasn't that flexible anymore. When you can't bend your leg, it's hard to climb stairs. I didn't want to go up and down the stairs. I went into the kitchen and I was looking for a plastic container. I could no longer stoop. I had to hunker down or either hold on and kneel one knee down at a time. I started using Omega XL. There was such a change and such a difference. It has revived me. I started noticing that I could go up and down the stairs. I just came down. I ran down the stairs. I ran up the stairs. And I had an aha moment. I was at the kitchen cabinet, and I stooped down before I realized. And I was like, oh, I'm stooped. I'm squatting down with my knees bent, and I wasn't holding on and shaking or needing some assistance in standing back up. 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
0: My story starts with a bottle of Omega XL. This is a product that has made a world of difference in my life. Picture this, a young, eager actor looking for your break. You finally get it, and have the privilege of breaking into the Hollywood scene. Well, it's definitely glamorous, it is, and it has its upside. It also involves working long hours, sometimes 15, 16 hours a day, walking around sets nonstop, not to mention the stress of physically demanding scenes, and all of it adds up, the wear and tear, the grind. Suddenly, what you used to do when you were younger starts to become more difficult. You develop the aches and pains that go along with aging. The job gets harder, life gets harder. Sound familiar? Now, while you might not be starring in a Hollywood film, you are the star of your life. So let's get to it. Hey, guys, how are we looking?
6: I'm on the way.
0: All right, good. Places, everyone, while we're getting ready, I'd like to take you on a journey across the world. Let's start this one at the beginning. A jaw-dropping location of natural beauty, the perfect backdrop. The origin story of Omega XL begins in the pristine waters of New Zealand. 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The secret behind Omega XL begins here, in the Marlboro Sounds, the home to one of nature's most beneficial creations, the green-lipped mussel. These mussels piqued the interest of scientists. What they discovered were that green-lipped mussels were rich in EPA, DHA, and additionally, 30 fatty acids, giving them natural anti-inflammatory properties. Great Health Works harnessed that power. The process results in a one-of-a-kind, powerful, natural, drug-free supplement that is backed by more than 35 years of clinical research and has helped millions of people get back to their active lives. Omega XL, made by nature, backed by science. Made by nature, backed by science. I like that. Oh, you're done? You're good. You're definitely an improvement.
6: Thank you. You're all set.
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7: Hello, my name is Thomas Jackson. Everybody call me Samson. Here I am, a pastor. Helping people has always been my life's biggest passion. It is my biggest purpose. And that's always been the foundation of who I am. And my ministry is all about movement. Movement is one of the biggest purpose for letting people learn to interact, and it actually gets people's attention and let them know that you're also concerned about them. I'm moving all around the whole place. I'm shaking hands and talking to people, giving hugs. And when I'm up in front of my church, I'm all in. That's what I'm here for. In 2015, it was a very big moment in my life. The strength of my legs wasn't there. I felt like I was breaking down. And I didn't see that there was a light at the end of the tunnel. That's when I discovered Omega XL. It helped me to get back to where I can actually start using both legs at the same time. And they're not that big. There's the aftertaste, there's none. You're just going to feel the effects of it and how potent it is being a natural substance. Because it helped in the process of my joints movement where I was limited, I wasn't as stiff. Now I'm back up functional. Now I'm moving again. All thanks and due to Omega XL. People living with pain, I'm telling you, don't cheat yourself and think all is lost. This product actually can help you get back into that thought process of saying, you know what, I still can do this. And this will help you. Thank you, Omega XL, for giving me back my life.
8: This one here. Mm-hmm. And then this one here, which
0: I know,
8: it's the best,
0: Let's
8: right?
0: Do that.
8: All right, I'll wrap it up and then I'll bring it over to you.
0: All right, perfect. Great, welcome back. So, Omega XL, what do you think? A natural joint supplement that can help you take back your life and your mobility and be liberated from that nagging joint and muscle pain from aging or overuse. Sounds too good to be true, right? You know what? I was in your shoes until I decided to give it a shot and I made it a part of my story. It really worked for me. And I think it can help you too. And I know just the person to tell you why. Ken Mears, the founder of Great Health Works, the maker of Omega XL.
9: Hey, Blair, how's the shoot going? How's your family?
0: Family's great. Shoot's going great. Actually, we're rolling right now. I'm with the audience, and I wanted them to hear about the Omega XL straight from the man himself, the source.
9: Of course, Blair. It's like my favorite thing to talk about. When do you want to do it?
0: Well, I was thinking about tossing it to you kind of like right now.
9: Let's do it. Let me get on my mark.
0: Let's do it. Awesome. All right, there are a few things about Omega XL that you really need to know about, so take it away, Ken.
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13: My name is Gerald Haynes. In college, I played football. And, you know, over the years, you know, still working out and, you know, doing things and playing with your kids and coaching, you know, little league sports. In the last probably 6 or 7 months, man, I've really, really felt the pain. My ankles and then my back of my heels, it felt like somebody was driving nails into my heels. And I tried all kind of stuff. Medicines over the counter, nothing worked. I found this product, and it's called Omega XL. You know, I'll give it a shot. All that pain that was in my ankles, that pain is gone. It just went away. You can get that joy back in your life. I mean, even just going for a walk. I could even go for a mile and a half walk with my wife. Why don't you spend your money on something that works? I mean, this works.
14: My name is Connie Cantillo. I am an executive assistant and conference administrator. Before Omega XL, I would get out of bed and the first thing I would feel is a pain on my knees in order to get up. It was painful to do anything that I had to move my knees for. The moment that I said I needed to take action was when I felt that I just couldn't keep up with my kids and my grandchildren and my coworkers. I felt frustrated. I wasn't able to go up and down the stairs. I wasn't able to go out with my dog or even play with my grandchildren on the floor. It was really, really strong pains on my knees. It was something that I thought I would never be able to overcome. And then I found Omega XL and it really has brought my life back. And I found out that it was a natural product. I jumped into it and 5-6 years later, here I am being able to do everything that I wasn't able to do back then. And believe me, it has changed my life. Getting my independence back is a feeling like no other. I don't have to think if I can do something. I can just do it. It worked for me, and I feel very confident in recommending it to everyone and anyone.
15: My name's Nelson George. I was a firefighter for 30 years, retired in 2007. Before Omega XL, I was having a lot of pain in my fingers. It seemed like most of the pain was in the morning after I woke up. When I went out to feed the animals and do work around the house, I was in a lot of pain. My hands are in constant use. I do all the mechanical work on my outboard motors, and I also make anchorings, consist of bending pieces of steel, welding them together, and to not be able to do the things that you enjoy, and it was depressing. I worked with a friend of mine. I had talked to him. I said, hands bothering you? I said, you know, we do similar stuff. And he said, yeah. He said, actually, I found something that actually worked. And he said, Omega XL. That's when I started taking it. I can work all day with my hands without being in a lot of pain. And that's something I couldn't do before. My hands were in more pain at 50 years old than they are in my 60s. I would absolutely recommend Omega XL to my family and friends because it's made such a difference in my life. What a way to feel great with Omega XL.
11: There's a real buzz around here. Can you feel it? That's what Omega XL does. So let's recap a bit. We went around the world, discovered that this is a natural product sourced from the green-lipped mussels only found in the pristine waters of New Zealand. We talked to Ken Mears, who helped explain the backstory of Omega XL and who it could help. And we saw some captivating stories from real customers who experienced real results with Omega XL. Keep it up. All sounds great, right? The best part about this isn't science fiction. This is science fact. So let's talk to Dr. Sharon McQuillan, the Chief Science Officer of Great HealthWorks. Nate, how are we looking? We queued up? Let's get it.
16: Omega XL is one of the world's most powerful natural supplements and has over 35 years of clinical research that show that it helps joint pain due to exercise and aging. It helps muscle soreness due to overactivity, and it can even help respiratory health. Millions have trusted this amazing supplement for relief for over 20 years. It's made from the oil extract of green-lipped mussels that are sustainably farmed in the Marlborough Sounds of New Zealand, and it's not found in any other product or from any other source.
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11: Mad at that. Yeah, thank you. Now, isn't it amazing that this small, easy-to-swallow soft gel can make such a huge difference in your life? It's truly one of a kind. Don't you think it's time to start living a better life without the limitations of occasional joint and muscle pain?
18: Hey, Blair, can we get something for social?
11: Absolutely, let's do it. Just 1 second, though. Listen, while we try to work our magic here, check out these amazing results from some of our Omega XL family. All right, what you got? So, the next time you try Omega XL,
19: my name is Hassan Omar. I was in the military from 1987 to 1997, so 10 years. The military was fun, but I was a very active, physically demanding lifestyle, a lot of moving heavy things around, which is cool when you're in your 20s. When I got older, I started to feel the effects of it, which means my knees, my lower back, my shoulders. If I'm like working out in the yard or I'm exercising, I will feel the effects. I can't do all the things I want to do. Can't lift as much weights, you know, as I want to. Can't run as far as I used to or as fast as I used to. If I work too intensely on like squats or something like that, my lower back would hurt and I wouldn't want to do anything. Most men, we just grunt and bear it. Since I started taking Omega XL, I noticed that I could work out longer. Also, like it's a little bit more mental clarity, and I was able to focus on exercising, also focus on my work. And when I woke up in the morning, I wasn't feeling sore, which is really great. I didn't expect that. So now I can do more squats. I can do my curls. I can do my dumbbell presses. I can do my shoulder shrugs, all those things. Everything just feels better. And when I go home and go to sleep at night, I know that I'm going to be able to rest because in the morning, I'm not going to have all that stiffness and aching that I used to have. When I have pain, I don't have energy. And Omega XL really made a difference.
20: Hi, I'm Joan. I'm a mother of 5 and a grandmother of 7, and I never stop moving. I'm lucky to have friends that were still very close from high school. The one friend we have is Sherry. We go back a long way.
21: We kept up as adult women after we graduated, had babies. We've been friends for a long time.
20: As we were aging, that we wanted to stay in good shape. So the only way to do that is to keep busy, right? And so we said, how about a walking club? It gave us a chance to be together, to recap all of our happy memories and have fun talking to one another again.
21: It's just fodder for continuing our relationships.
20: So before Omega XL, I was finding it very difficult to move like I wanted to move. I had a lot of joint pain, stiffness, and that slowed me down.
21: The conversation would drift from fun things to, oh, is your back hurting too?
20: I knew there had to be an answer to the pain that I was experiencing, and I found it in Omega XL.
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20: And Omega XL has really helped us to keep walking and keep active and to keep going. And so this has been very beneficial for all of us. With Omega XL, we can really expand our walks, and we can walk longer and spend more time together, and it doesn't hurt at all.
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5: We also had members who fought in the war to fight for the cause of liberty.
22: 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He's able to identify British intelligence agents and send that information on to Washington. After they've served in the army, they look forward to a government which gives to bigotry no sanction, to persecution no assistance.
23: Washington's words are powerful because they express an idea of a world that's different from the one everybody grew up in.
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0: 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We take you from manuscript to the bookstore and online. There's a lot to do to publish a book, but your work is pretty much done once you send us your manuscript for review. If approved, let us do the work. As a Christian publisher, we review and publish all categories of books from authors just like you. It doesn't necessarily have to be Bible-based or even with a Christian theme. We're here for the author, any author, who wants to work with a moral, upstanding, and ethical company and wants to be treated as we all should be. If your book is accepted by us, you'll get the white glove treatment from day one. We understand that your labor for the written word is more than a book. It's unique, personal, and was likely written with a dutiful higher purpose to spread the word. We are looking to publish books with positive content in all genres. This is why we partner with our authors to provide them freedom and flexibility to write what they feel. Interested in learning more? Well, besides watching this, you can call the number on your screen today and we'll send you a free publishing kit that will provide you tips on what to expect and how the publishing process works. Call now!
1: Many authors often wonder what the phrase self-publishing really means. Well, not too long ago, the only way for an author to get their work published was to beg one of the large New York publishing houses to look at their work. The success rate was not great. Most publishing houses would reject your manuscript, shred it, and fail to respond to you. These large New York publishing houses held all of the cards. Without their clout and connections, an author could never get their book into bookstores. Luckily, Amazon and Apple, as well as new technology called print on demand, leveled that playing field and took away the iron-fisted grip the New York publishing houses held on the industry. Unlike the old days, now any author who has written a book can decide for themselves whether to publish that book or not. No more begging and pleading with publishing houses that would treat you rudely. 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We compete on all the same platforms as the large New York publishing houses. Any author is free to submit their manuscript to Christian Faith Publishing. We'll give every manuscript fair attention and the review that it deserves. We may not accept your manuscript, especially if it does not align with our Christian values, but we do promise to review it and notify you regarding our decision.
0: In the next few minutes, you're going to meet authors just like you who have published their books with Christian Faith Publishing. You'll also learn about the publishing process and how we help our authors complete their publishing journey successfully. That's right. You'll get an insider's look at the path each of these authors took, why they did it, and ultimately their experience in working with us, from editing, copywriting, to cover design, illustrations, and getting their books sold. You'll learn from them how they achieved their success and tips for how you can accomplish the same thing. You don't have to believe me. Let's hear from these Christian Faith authors.
2: My inspiration for this book was when I was six, I couldn't read. So I wanted to give a six-year-old a chance to read a book that they may learn to like to read. The best thing about Christian Faith Publishing is they care about my book. I described on my portal how my cover should look. I described it how, and they did exactly how I described it. It was exactly how I described it. It was just, they're so talented. They can do anything. We're all writers, but until you're, I think once you get published, I guess, then you're an author, but we're all writers in our own way.
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0: Interesting, right? There's a lot to do, but you've done the hard work. Just listen to this author.
7: I was really happy about publishing my first book by seeing my work that I've been working on for a culmination of years finally to completion and being published. I was on a faithful journey, and Christian Faith Publishing met the core values that I was looking for. I think that they're very grounded and rooted in Christian faith. Their principles show that throughout their work. They had a good revenue share model. I felt it was fair. After publishing my book, I really felt like I had achieve the goals that I set out to do. I, by trade, am an artist, so I am a content creator. I'm a survivor, so I got my inspiration off my own story, a story of survival and tenacity, but also a story that would bring me back to my core roots. That story supports my work forever, and it's, as someone best said to me, it's like my shadow in the wind.
0: Here's something you should know. Did you know that in the most recent year for which full figures are available, over 675 million print books were sold in the U.S.? That's more than two books for every man, woman, and child in the U.S. per year. Amazing! Remember, if you're ready with a manuscript and want to discover if your book will be accepted by us to be published, the first step is to call us for a free publishing kit. Did you know that CFP handles the editing, page design and layout, cover design, distribution, promotion, and royalty management for your book? We do it all for you. But first, you have to submit your manuscript for our peer review of your book. If it's accepted, we do the rest. But what do all of these services mean to you? Take a deeper look at how we take editing, cover design, promotion, and royalties seriously at Christian Faith Publishing. Let's watch and listen to some of the details that make CFP the publisher of choice for most Christian authors across the country. First, there's the copy editing process. Take a look.
1: A good book needs a good edit, plain and simple. 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The designer deals with a number of components of design that improve the overall appearance of the printed page. 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
0: 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But here's where a lot of authors need help. Cover design. Now, this is really important and interesting.
1: The old saying, don't judge a book by its cover, is nice in theory, but guess what? 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A book is created more times than not to create an emotional experience for readers, and therefore the cover needs to create that same emotional experience visually that will delight, move, engage, and perhaps even elevate your readers. Our designers work with our editors in order to gain knowledge of the plot of your book, the tone of the writing, in order to get as much detail as possible so your cover design matches your book's content. In speaking with children's book authors, one of the most common questions is regarding illustrations. And that's great because it's one of the most important aspects of a children's book. I cannot emphasize enough how important a great illustration concept and illustrator are to a book's success. Again, at this time, you have no clue how many books you're going to sell, and neither do we. It's obviously an impossible question to answer at this stage, but what I can tell you is that your book's cover and illustrations play a critical role in the book's overall success. Just think about it. You have a mere few seconds to grab someone's attention. Illustrations and images are seen first, before text. So it is important to have high quality illustrations that convey the story and grab onlookers' attention as your book sits in a sea of competition. Custom illustrations boost your book's identity with your personality. The goal here is to be creative, be unique, be original, and put forth the best product you can. Remember, your name is on the cover. 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The great news is that every author publishing with Christian Faith Publishing who needs illustrations will work with one of our many talented illustrators to bring their story to life. 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Our illustrators meet a wide variety of styles, and our process is layered and detailed in order to assure the author's satisfaction. If you decide to partner with Christian Faith Publishing, you will receive a sample illustration to be sure you're happy with the overall style and technique of the illustrator. After you have approved your sample, your illustrator will create a black and white storyboard for you to review. 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Just like a manuscript, illustration development is extremely important. We want you to be sure that characters and scenes match along with the storyline. Once you have approved your storyboard, the final step is full colorization. This is the most rewarding step because these professional illustrators bring the book to life. Overall, Christian Faith Publishing walks hand in hand with you through the process. We painstakingly pay attention to every detail, leave no stone unturned in order to deliver the absolute best illustrations for you and your manuscript.
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2: 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That's what the story is about, redemption. So thank you for doing that for me. After I published my book, I felt relieved that I have accomplished something. I set a goal, put it on my vision board, and I did it with God's help.
0: Perhaps the smartest decision these authors made was to contact CFP. We take all authors through the publishing process, from the infancy of editing to copywriting, securing ISBN numbers, creating illustrations, production, sales, and distribution, along with the promotion of your book. And you have 100% ownership of your book. 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From Veronica Campbell Brown, Olympic sprinter and winner of 8 Olympic medals and 5 world titles, along with Creflo Dollar, a world-renowned Bible teacher, best-selling author and speaker with hundreds of books, CDs, and DVDs in distribution worldwide. His award-winning television show, Changing Your World, is broadcast across 6 continents. So many others have published with CFP, including Dr. Carol Swain, who along with Steve Fiesel wrote Abduction. But all of our authors took the first step by requesting a free publishing kit. You can too. Call the number here and we'll rush one out to you. Here's an interesting publishing fact. Did you know that the global book printing market is anticipated to reach values of around $49 billion by 2024? So right now, I want to give you an inside peek into the inner workings of Christian Faith Publishing to let you have an inside look of how we publish books every day for authors just like you. Discover how hard our family of dedicated publishers, coordinators, editors, designers, layout artists, royalty experts, and more work for you when you become an author with us. Remember, our publishing coordinators will walk you through all of these steps, like we do for every author that publishes with us. Take a peek.
8: 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Upon first receiving your manuscript, our editing department will thoroughly review your work and make all necessary changes, which will then be presented to you for approval. After editing, our page designers will format your manuscript to the preferred size so that the interior of the book will be ready for print and ebook distribution. The next and perhaps most exciting step is the custom design of your cover. 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Thousands of press releases will also be distributed to make the public more aware of the newly released book and to further attract media attention. These are just a few of the many intricacies we manage on behalf of our authors when bringing a new title to market. We hope you can visit us soon. May God bless you.
0: Incredible, right? 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
9: Oh, it was amazing from start to finish. It was just organized. Everything was laid out. I knew exactly what was expected of me at every point. And you knew where your book was in the publishing process at every point too. So that was awesome. And we, you know, Christian Faith Publishing gives you your own publication specialist. And I could not have had a better person. She, I don't even remember a time when I called her and she didn't pick up. It was just like a great connection from start to finish, easy process, highly, highly recommend Christian Faith for this.
0: Did you know that religious books and Bibles are the most popular adult genre every year? 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
1: Publishing for the first time, it's different than you imagine, but I have been so happy with Christian Faith Publishing. 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
2: To begin with, let's break down the discussion into two separate groups, ebooks and hard copy books. The current market share is about 50-50, with half of all book purchasers still preferring old-fashioned hard copy books and the other half preferring ebooks to read on their digital devices like iPads, Kindles, and Nooks. Ebook distribution and finance is actually quite simple. The hard copy version of your books is converted into an ebook for each of the various ebook platforms. The Kindle for Amazon, the iPad and iPhone for Apple, and the Nook for Barnes & Noble. Because Christian Faith Publishing is an accredited and authorized reseller and book vendor with all of the companies, the digital edition of your book is then placed for sale on each vendor's platform, and purchasers simply click a button to have the book delivered instantly to their device. Hard copy distribution and finance is equally as simple. The largest wholesale distributor of books in the world is a company known as Ingram. Ingram also has a specialty Christian subsidiary known as Spring Arbor. Christian Faith Publishing is a member of the Ingram and Spring Arbor network, thus we have the ability to sell our authors' hard copy books through the entire network, which includes essentially all big and small bookstores throughout North America, as well as through Amazon's worldwide print distribution marketplace. So once we list one of the author's books in the Ingram and Spring Arbor catalog, that book is essentially available at any bookstore in North America and through Amazon around the world. It is up to each individual bookstore as to whether they will carry your book in stock or instead make it available for order. But one thing is for sure, your book will be available everywhere.
0: The simple truth is that you, as the author, need to be involved in selling your book. You need to go to book signings, use social media, or your friends to help. However, at Christian Faith, we will help you with promotions and press releases. Here's how.
2: There are several ways in which Christian Faith Publishing promotes and publicizes the new books of our authors to the masses. When thinking about how to get the word out about a new book, it's important to remember that new books are promoted. They're not advertised. This is an important distinction. You rarely, if ever, see an advertisement for a new book. Just think back. Have you ever seen an ad for a new book on a billboard, at the movies, or on television? No, because such media are inefficient for promoting a new book. The best way to spread the word and gain awareness about a new book is by using the same methods that famous authors do: newspapers and web articles about your book. To obtain useful press coverage, such as newspaper and web articles being written about you and your book, all industry professionals agree that press releases are the way to go. So just what is a press release and how does it work? A press release is a professionally drafted article written about you and your book by your publisher's publicity team. Here at Christian Faith Publishing, we have a large staff of in-house dedicated press release writers who specialize in writing press releases that will get picked up and published by local and national print and web media. Each press release is submitted to hundreds, if not thousands, of media outlets and contains a story about the author, the book itself, and the many outlets through which the book can be purchased. When a particular media outlet publishes one of our press releases, the goal is to drive readers of the article to purchase the book being written about. A successful press release campaign is a key element to publishing a new book. In the end, though, the success of any new book depends not just upon the efforts that we put into it as your publisher, but also the efforts that you as the author put into it. No one is a better cheerleader for

0: your book than you. Your hard work combined with our efforts form the perfect partnership needed to give any new book a chance.
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11: 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But sadly, for too long, I couldn't hear them very well. The sounds were muffled. I knew I had lost some of my hearing, but I was too embarrassed to admit it to anyone, and too proud to do anything about it. And that was a mistake that I corrected when I called Audion. For only $98, I can now hear the sounds of the ocean again. 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
24: I just want to live my life again the way it was before hearing loss. My doctor told me that hearing loss can lead to dementia, so that night, I called to order my Audion hearing aids. This might sound crazy, but since I've been using them, I don't feel as tired. I know how that might sound, but it's true.
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10: So let's get right to it. The number one reason most people love their Audion hearing aids is the sound. They're absolutely incredible because it sounds the way you should be hearing, the way you used to hear, crystal clear. You'll never miss a word again. No more. Could you say that again? No more. Turn up the TV. No more. You're speaking too softly.
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12: I used to be king of the grill in my goofy apron, and now that I bought these, I can hear their orders again. 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
10: Audion hearing aids are nearly invisible with crystal clear sound. 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
24: I just want to live my life again, the way it was before hearing loss.
0: My doctor told me that hearing loss can lead to dementia, so that night, I called to order my Audion hearing aids. This might sound crazy, but since I've been using them, I don't feel as tired. I know how that might sound, but it's true.
25: I would love hearing my wife say she loves me again.
26: I used to get so depressed, and now that I have my hearing back, I'm really enjoying my life again.
0: They made hearing aids for all of us. Oh,
32: yeah.
0: I think I paid $98 for them.
32: Yeah.
0: So now anyone can afford them.
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10: So let's get right to it. The number one reason most people love their Audion hearing aids is the sound. They're absolutely incredible because it sounds the way you should be hearing, the way you used to hear, crystal clear. You'll never miss a word again. No more, could you say that again? No more, turn up the TV. No more, you're speaking too softly. 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
10: Audion hearing aids are nearly invisible with crystal clear sound. 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
1: So let's get right to it. 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They're absolutely incredible because it sounds the way you should be hearing, the way you used to hear, crystal clear. You'll never miss a word again. No more. Could you say that again? No more. Turn up the TV. No more. You're speaking too softly.
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0: Every year, millions of seniors will fall. The most common location for falls? The bathroom. Thousands of seniors are injured just trying to take a bath, and many of these falls are life-altering. Hospital stays and often weeks of rehab, and sometimes they'll have to move into assisted living centers or nursing homes.
1: I don't want to move into an assisted living center.
2: I sure don't want to end up in a nursing home.
0: 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And the average cost of assisted living, over $50,000 a year. So a walk-in tub is a very, very inexpensive alternative.
3: Walk-in tubs are designed to be easy to get in and out of. 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
0: 9 out of 10 seniors say they want to live in their homes as long as possible, but nearly 80% say they'll need to modify bathrooms in order to remain independent and safe.
1: Most of us want to stay in our homes as long as possible.
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0: 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The average cost of a nursing home is $110,000 a year and can climb to over $130,000 if you want a private room. So a walk-in tub is a very, very inexpensive alternative.
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0: 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The most common location for falls? The bathroom. Thousands of seniors are injured just trying to take a bath, and many of these falls are life-altering. Hospital stays and often weeks of rehab, and sometimes they'll have to move into assisted living centers or nursing homes.
11: I don't want to move into an assisted living center.
7: I sure don't want to end up in a nursing home.
0: The average cost of a nursing home is $110,000 a year and can climb to over $130,000 if you want a private room. And the average cost of assisted living, over $50,000 a year. So a walk-in tub is a very, very inexpensive alternative. Walk-in tubs are designed to be easy to get in and out of. Safety features include low thresholds, wider doors, handrails, and slip-resistant floors. 9 out of 10 seniors say they want to live in their homes as long as possible, but nearly 80% say they'll need to modify bathrooms in order to remain independent and safe.
1: Most of us want to stay in our homes as long as possible.
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26: I got into a serious relationship, but his family was like involved in Santeria. They would do like Ouija boards and like, I mean, everything that you can think of like occult, like they were in it. And I feel like something just like sit on me. Like I was like shaking, crying. I just called out to Jesus. From that moment, I felt like God took it and was like, I'm going to heal you.
1: Our guest today tells us her story of her father coming out as transgender. Now, how can we navigate such a difficult issue? Stick with us.

0: Welcome to this week's episode of Faith and Culture. I'm your host, Trey Gons Phillips, and we're joined today by Denise Schick, and we're talking about the transgender issue, particularly transgenderism within sports. And Denise, you come at this from a very interesting perspective, given your own background, your upbringing, and your experience that you had with your father. So for people who might not know you or be familiar with your work, could you tell us just a little bit about your backstory?
1: Sure. I was 9 years old when my father had came out to me, sharing that he felt that he was a woman, that he was born in the wrong body. That specific summer day, he shared many details of his life. But what I had really taken away from that, from what he was sharing with me and during that time, was that my dad didn't comprehend, he couldn't even understand that he was fleeing his masculinity, he was fleeing his true identity to become somebody else to escape the pain that he had endured as a child and even as a young adult. And so I understand what family members go through, the grief, the many different challenges that come our way when a loved one comes out and has really been blinded to the truth and the power of their genuine, true identity as God created them. As a daughter, I began to struggle immediately with grief, losing a dad, and then moving into difficulties as I started to mature as a young woman. And that led into kind of a really crazy, chaotic home life and struggling to survive myself emotionally and mentally. To the point that by eighth grade, I started to save my babysitting and lunch money to buy alcohol, looking for somewhere to numb the pain that I was going through, never telling anybody, didn't know who you could trust, the same stories of so many family members, you know, understanding there can be division today like never before when somebody comes out transgender. But the families that seek a godly perspective and understanding of this understand that their loved one is hurting and that they are away from God at this time. And they have their own levels of emotional pain and spiritual confusion at times as well. Where is God? Is God listening? Does he hear me? How could he allow this to happen if I'm a Christian? You know, all the questions that come into somebody's life.
0: Well, obviously now you have an awareness of the things that your father was experiencing and what potentially led up to this disclosure that he shared with you as a child, but I'm sure that you didn't have all of that insight when you first learned it. So tell us a little bit about what that was like the moment you first heard it, and how do you wrap your head around that as a kid?
1: Yeah, I'm not really sure how, besides the Lord being my strength and somehow protecting me in a way that I don't even know today that I understand. I did understand and knew that my grandmother was an alcoholic. There was emotional and physical abuse that he had endured as a child by the age of 9. I also realized first-handed that he and his dad had a real strenuous relationship. To say the least, it was not a pleasant or healthy relationship at all. The one piece that I didn't realize until this day when I was 9 years old is when he shared with me that he had been sexually abused by somebody. Mm-hmm. So as a 9-year old wrapping my head around all this information and experiences that I knew my dad had had through life, and then putting on top of that the sexual abuse, that's why I really looked at this from that day forward, that he was trying to escape everything that he experienced, thinking that a different persona would bring him the peace that he sought after.
0: Mm. Well, tell us a little bit about your own faith background. When was it that you encountered the Lord and came to Christ? Was that something that happened as a child, or was that something that came later for you?
1: My faith really began in the Catholic Church. I was raised in Catholicism, and I'm really thankful for that because of the foundation that that had laid in my life, even as a child up until 9 years old, knowing that God was there, speaking to God, knowing that he was the only one there for me, that I could express what I was going through, that he was walking this out with me, crying, you know, knowing that God was hearing me. And it was at the age of 15 when I met a young man who became my husband that was a Christian, in the aspect of becoming a born-again Christian. And that was obviously different when you leave the Catholic Church into a community church but I craved what he had, and I craved what those people in the church had, was more of a personal relationship with Jesus Christ that was encouraged. And so through my relationship with Mark, and when he bought me my first Bible, it was like I devoured it. I would take it on the bus, to school, study hall. I'd come home and just devour what the Word of God had to say and how it ministered to me in those years.
0: Tell us a little bit too, Denise, about your reconciliation, if that was something that came about with your father. How did things ultimately evolve with your relationship with your dad from that point of disclosure to growing up and dealing with your own issues and grappling with your understanding of what does this mean?
1: There was a lot of years of unraveling what I had experienced, from the hatred of even being a woman, you know, and looking at myself in a mirror and saying, this is what Dad wants to become. You know, just the struggling and embracing my own femininity was very difficult as a teenager and as a young woman. Watching my dad continue to believe that he was born in the wrong body became even more difficult. Where the Lord had come in into my life in a different way was when my dad left. I was 28 years old at that time. He finally had cut off the relationships with my mother, their marriage, and decided to leave to pursue the identity as known as Becky. Now, at that time, that grief all came rolling back, you know, because our family didn't talk about it. You had hoped. You had this silent hope that since nobody's talking about it, maybe Dad's getting help. Maybe something's changing somewhere. So it was a niche. It was like somebody sucker punched you all over again. And you're going through that grief of losing him because he had packed up and left to pursue that life. Probably, honestly, the main impact of my journey with my dad was learning the most important lesson of my life, and that is forgiveness. Of how to really surrender to the Lord when somebody has hurt you in so many ways. There's other things that had happened between my dad and I and in this environment that made it even more challenging. So there was a lot of hurt, and my heart had become very hard through the years. And what the Lord had done at that point was 30 years later, when my dad was diagnosed with stomach cancer, the Lord had walked with me through the journey of forgiveness. And that was a very hard journey, but one that I would not trade for anything. Nothing in this world could give me the peace that those last 5 months with my dad had done.
0: Well, I want to talk a little bit more about that aspect, the aspect of forgiveness and what that looks like, but we're going to fit in a quick break. Everybody stick with us. We'll be right back with more Faith and Culture.
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7: I wanted to be a boy 1 week. I wanted to be a girl next week. It was constantly like that, confusion always in my mind. I always felt like I was more in tune to femininity.
8: At 16, Tommy decided it was time to give in to those desires. Now addicted to meth, he dropped out of school and began frequenting gay chat rooms and nightclubs.
7: I had an internal knowing that it was just wrong.
8: Despite his doubts, Tommy started taking female hormones and making plans to have a sex change operation. Tommy was doing drugs with his brother and sister when he felt an oppressive, paralyzing fear.
9: Terrified, Tommy left the house and went to his mom, who had recently committed her life to Christ.
7: I had to cry out to God because I just knew in that moment that he was the only one that was able to help me. So I remember just telling him, I'm sorry of the lifestyle that I was living. I just went into this deep place of repenting and asking for forgiveness. If Jesus did it for me, he could do it for you. We all need a savior. We all come from a place of brokenness.
0: Welcome back to Faith and Culture. I'm your host, Trey Gaunce Phillips, and we're joined by Denise Schick telling her story of her father coming out to her as transgender and the process of grieving that and then working toward forgiveness. And Denise, before I ask you about forgiveness, something I want to ask you about is I've heard from other people who have had a similar experience to what you walked through of really a grieving process of losing that loved one, that son, that daughter, father, mother, because they no longer are identifying as the person that they are in your life. So what was that process like? Did you feel that sense of loss and of grief of your father?
1: Yes, it was as if he had passed away, but yet there wasn't a funeral. There was not any official way of saying your goodbyes because he was still alive. So how is a family member to say goodbye to somebody that they've known up until this point, but yet the person's still living and has taken on a different identity? Very challenging. And, you know, I walked through the anger. Many different reasons for that. The anger of how he had betrayed my mom. The anger of how he had treated or mistreated us children and different things. But here you're leaving us, you know, and so you're grieving that death in a sense of somebody. It was horrible. I can recall laying in my bed and having the most difficult time to get out, putting the covers over my head. I wanted to be in complete darkness. I didn't want to see the sunlight. I didn't want to see or talk to anybody. What I didn't realize until one day is how difficult it had become to get out of bed when I'm looking at my legs and I'm saying, you can do this. You can put one foot down and then take the other one. And it seemed to take hours. I'm sure it didn't, but it honestly seemed to take hours to get my feet on the floor and to slowly go towards the bedroom door to open it up. And as other family members, you know, most of the parents that have other children, younger children to take care of, or a husband, a marriage, relationship. And that was what I found because we had four small children under the age of five. And I'm trying to survive for them where I just wanted to cover up and die. Mm. The hurt was so bad at that point.
0: Well, through the journey of your father's illness and the process of forgiving him, was there reconciliation in that forgiveness process? Give us a window into what that looked like to finally be able to forgive your father.
1: Yeah, I'm so grateful for what God had called me to do. When we learned that he had cancer, my mother had come over to our house and shared with me. And, you know, I'll be honest with you, because my heart was not in position right with the Lord. I just thought, well, good, he left us, that anger, that resentment that I had carried through the years. But the Lord said, it's time to go and face him. And it took me 2 weeks before I finally had obeyed what God had asked me to. What I discovered in that first visit of seeing my dad, if you can imagine, you know, at that point, 13 years had gone by. You're knocking on the door. He didn't come, and I thought I was getting out of it. I had done what the Lord asked. And then I see somebody coming towards the front door, and I did panic some, and I thought, look at his eyes, Denise, look at his eyes. Nobody can change his eyes, and that helped me to focus on him. But that healing process was the beginning of sharing as a child of how this impacted me, even as an adult, and my heart for him to know the Lord, to be in a good place. That was the beginning of my own healing. As far as forgiving him, it was a continued process through the next 5 months. I would like to share that on the last visit that my husband and I had with him in the hospital before he passed away, that was miraculous. And just by the hand of the Lord, as I bent over to kiss him on the forehead to say my goodbye to him before we left to travel way back home, And as I raised my head forward, I realized, you know, I had peace. And I had generally 150% forgiven him. And it was a peace where I thought that if I forgave my dad, then I'm letting him off the hook. Like, how dare he, you know? But I didn't realize that that peace was for my own heart and my own well-being.
0: Yeah.
1: And the beginning of a new level of healing for myself.
0: Well, let's zoom out a little bit, because this is an issue that's not really abstract. I think even just 5, maybe 10 years ago, talking about stories like this would have been something that most people would not have any sort of handles on to really navigate or understand the things that you're talking about. But this has become an issue that is so prevalent that it is constantly making headlines. We're seeing stories about transgenderism impacting all kinds of spheres of life. So talk about why this has become such a flashpoint culturally, when just a decade and a half ago, this would not have been something that most of us would have had any sort of real awareness about.
1: Yeah, I think it's become such a cultural issue, because when we look at women's sports, they were created to provide fair competition for female athletics. But, you know, if a male that has gone through puberty, they retain their physical advantage to their height, their strength, the speed that they have in comparison to a woman, and most certainly the power even after hormone therapy. So this is very unfair to the biological woman that is competing against a man that has transitioned through these different available treatments available to him. When we look at it scriptural wise, we know that God had created mankind in his own image. You know, and we can argue that this teaches us that sex is a part of God's created order. So what we're seeing is disorder because of man's own desire to be his own creator.
0: Well, from your vantage point as somebody who, of course, as we just spent the last several minutes talking about, has a very real and personal and gritty experience with this, how should people frame these conversations with their loved ones when they're talking about maybe something as personal as your story, or maybe something like protecting women's sports, just as a general moral rule? Because I think a lot of times when we watch these conversations unfold, I mean, even seeing coaches lashing out at athletes in the WNBA over this very issue, when there's so much anger and vitriol surrounding it, it can be hard to know as a believer where to start conversations. So what encouragement would you give our listeners on that front?
1: I think that it's important to address equal opportunities for women. You know, the fact of scholarships, team selection records, and championships to be available for women competing against others that are of the same biological sex, that is fair opportunities. There are also safety considerations to consider. As we know, you know, significant physical contact happens during sports, and the average's differences in size and strength can affect players' safety. The other thing to possibly consider to address is the consistency with the purpose of women's sports, what it was created for. The original purpose of separate women's divisions was to account for average biological differences that influence athletics performance. It just stacks against women's, and if you want to say women's rights, for those that are about women's rights, this should be a women's right issue to be able to compete against other biological women, not men. My dad, I remember times where he would be able to knock me down and chase after me, and he was faster than me. He was a bit taller than I, and I could not get away from him. So when I look at the strength of these men that are athletes and how they have trained, it's very unfair to the women.
0: Yeah, absolutely. It is crazy to me that this is something that so many on the left, who, as you said, are conventionally so adamantly in favor of women's rights, are blind to the fact that this is an attack on women's access and women's rights as a whole. So there's so much more to discuss there. But everybody, we're going to fit in a quick break. We'll be right back with more on Faith and Culture.
10: He became a voice for the common man.
11: In a matter of months, Luther became a household word.
12: Nobody knows what happened to him. Luther disappears.
11: He became a European-wide phenomenon.
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15: I got into a serious relationship, but his family was like involved in Santeria. They would do like Ouija boards and like, I mean, everything that you can think of like occult, like they were in it. And I feel like something just like sit on me. Like I was like shaking, crying. I just called out to Jesus. From that moment, I felt like God took it and was like, I'm gonna heal you.
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18: I believe this is an extraordinarily well-researched movie that indeed speaks about the integrity of God's word. 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
20: 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But this shows that he is.
21: What is it?
22: 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I thought you could tell me whether or not they're genuine.
19: I would describe this movie as inspiring,
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18: Everybody should watch this movie.
17: Oracles of God, the story of the Old Testament. 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
0: Welcome back to Faith and Culture. We're joined by Denise Schick. And Denise, before I let you go, something that I know is so important and I want to talk about is the resources and the tools and really the conversations that you have helped facilitate and you continue to help facilitate through your work at Help for Families. So tell us a little bit about that organization and what you do.
1: Sure. Help for Families was founded actually about 23 years ago. So if you can imagine back in 2004, as you had said earlier, who knew anything about

0: many of us. It's coming together with Christ's family and being there to support one another through the difficult valleys that this journey brings.
1: Well, for the mom or dad who might be listening to our conversation and they're dealing with their own teenager or even preteen who is starting to think, hey, maybe I'm transgender, maybe I'm actually supposed to be a male, though I was born in a female body, or vice versa. What encouragement would you give to them? How have you been encouraged when you have connected with people and have sought the Lord on this issue?
0: I think that for the family that has a young person at home that comes home and maybe suggests that they're confused or that their identifying is, if they're identifying in that way, I would ask them questions of who had, did anybody tell you this? You know, you're trying to find out where they might have been influenced, possibly by others, to take on that label or that identity. What friends are they hanging out with? Find out about their social media. Ask them questions about the TV shows or the social media that they like. Why do you like it? To take a look at the influences, again, that are around that child. To remember as parents specifically that if you've got a daughter that is more considered masculine because maybe she never really liked Barbie dolls, she was more out to play with the cars in the sandbox, would rather work on cars, you know what, there's nothing wrong with that. I have a daughter that went through high school from kindergarten to high school and loved dance classes. I have another daughter that took dance classes 3 times and she said, Mom, I'm not a girly girl like my sister. And she likes to work on cars to this day. In her home, her husband depends on her and her head knowledge of electric work that needs done. She loves to shoot guns. You know, as a parent, you have to get interested in what your child is interested in because it's about relationship. It's not about them being different. You want a relationship and you have to work at that as much as possible with children.
1: Yeah. Absolutely. Well, Denise Schick, your ministry, your organization is Help for Families. Thank you so much for being here.
0: Thank you.
1: All right, everybody, stick with us. We'll be right back to wrap up this week's episode.
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10: Coming up on Jerusalem Dateline, no let-up. 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Plus, framing the narrative in Judea and Samaria. Are the reports of settler violence part of a propaganda strategy? Plus, what's next in Iran? Analysis by Yigal Karmon from Memory. And past and present collide during a Regent University trip to Poland. All this and more coming up on this edition of Jerusalem Dateline. Hello and welcome to this edition of Jerusalem Dateline. I'm Chris Mitchell.
11: And I'm Julie Stahl.
10: President Trump is taking the economic war on Iran to a new level. The White House is threatening to isolate not only Iran, but any country that helps keep its economy running, believing it can topple the regime without a military attack.
11: Meanwhile, U.S. forces keep oil moving through the Strait of Hormuz, and Israel is drawing a red line in Syria. This time over Turkey's military ambitions. Here's the latest on these and other stories.
12: President Trump says negotiations with Iran are off the table as his administration launches what he calls the most crushing economic operation ever imposed on a country. On Truth Social, the president said no one has given the Islamic Republic of Iran a greater opportunity to make a deal and that Tehran failed to take it. Now, Trump is calling for economic warfare and isolation on an unprecedented scale, warning that any country doing business with Iran will face tremendous economic consequences. The president also says Iran will never be allowed to possess a nuclear weapon.
13: Look, it's very simple. They have to get rid of completely. They have to get rid of no nuclear weapon. Iran cannot have a nuclear weapon. You know why? Because they'd use it.
12: Trump reportedly ordered American negotiators to halt talks with Tehran indefinitely, despite members of his negotiating team recently describing discussions with Iran as positive and robust. Meanwhile, the president says the United States has control of the Strait of Hormuz, and significant amounts of oil are again moving out of the Gulf.
13: The Strait, last night we had a lot of boats come through. We have possession, complete control of the Strait. It's not going to be perfect, but it's a lot of oil coming in.
12: Axios reports the U.S. military has established a shipping corridor through the Strait of Hormuz, moving about 10 million barrels of oil each day, with 15 to 20 tankers reportedly passing through nightly along the coast of Oman. In Israel, attention is turning north. Prime Minister Benjamin Netanyahu says Israel struck Syria's Abu Dhuhr military airbase after warnings against a Turkish military buildup there went unheeded.
14: We will not tolerate a Turkish military entrenchment that advances southward because it threatens us.
12: Netanyahu says Turkey intends to gain a foothold in Syria near Israel's border. When warnings to Syria and Turkey went unheeded, he authorized a military strike and delivered another, much simpler warning.
15: Don't.
12: IDF Chief of Staff Lieutenant General Eyal Zamir reinforced Israel's red line while touring the Syrian front, saying Israel would not allow hostile forces to establish themselves on our borders. We see what is happening and we are monitoring the changes on the Syrian front, he added, saying Israel must prevent any significant military threat from forming along its borders. Joshua Swanson, CBN News, Jerusalem.
10: U.S. Treasury Secretary Scott Bessent says the U.S. will have a clear message for other countries in the economic pressure on Iran.
15: This is going to be the greatest coordinated economic isolation in the history of the world. And we are going to them and saying, you are either with us or against us. You want this murderous regime to end.
10: Bessent says the plan will require U.S. allies and others to stop all economic activity with the Iranian regime or face the consequences.
15: If you insist on doing business with them, either transferring money, buying their oil, doing seaborne ship transfers, then the U.S. Treasury and the U.S. government, they will put its full might and force toward enforcing against you. So it is time for our allies and the rest of the world to make a decision, and we are going to squash the economy of this murderous regime.
10: Iran's foreign minister denounced the U.S. economic threats and said those failed policies will stir more hostility among Iranians. Other reports say Iran's leaders have begun implementing measures like rationing in order to survive this economic onslaught and bet that high oil prices will force the White House to stop. Bessent says the president still has the military option, but believes this economic warfare will work in Iran like it worked in Venezuela and now in Cuba.
16: Ultimately, I do believe the greatest long-term challenges may not come fast or from Washington or Israel. It may come from the widening of the political and economic divide between the Iranian government and the Iranian people.
10: Iranian-born Middle East expert Amir Hamidi tells CBN News economic and living conditions inside Iran are abysmal.
16: Because it's no security, executions are continuing, imprisonment continues, and the arrests are continuous, and the prices are rising unbelievably. They're having a problem to get the purchase price of power of the purchasing of their foods and medicine, and they are just waiting. They are waiting to, like a tsunami, I call the people of Iran, it's like a tsunami. It is going to explode.
10: Yemidi believes the protests will resume.
16: Absolutely, absolutely. It is just it's a peace before earthquake. People are waiting because they don't have anything to lose. They don't have employment, they don't have future, they don't have investments. They are thinking about their next meal, and they have no freedom. And because of that, I think it's ready to explode.
10: Chris Mitchell, CBN News, Jerusalem. Up next, global outrage. What's behind some of the accusations of settler violence?
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22: Welcome back to Jerusalem Dateline. Julie, we're going to talk about settler violence, but first, just about the update. You know, a lot of people are forgetting the people of Iran. We talk about the Strait of Hormuz, the price of oil, the price of gas, and this economic D-Day, but the people of Iran have been suffering for months, or actually 5 decades.
11: Yeah, and they're, you know, I wonder if this is going to work. I'm happy if this works for this D-Day, but it's questionable to me.
22: Yeah.
11: And also, the regime's not going to suffer. It's the people that are going to suffer.
22: Yeah, exactly.
11: And they don't care about the people.
22: Yeah.
11: So I don't know if it's really going to do and accomplish what President Trump wants it to accomplish.
22: Well, a lot of people hoping and praying it will.
11: Yes.
22: Even without military action. Another issue that we're talked about, settler violence.
11: Yeah.
22: It's been an issue for many years. And now especially because there's an Arab American who claims that there's been a siege on his house in Judea and Samaria, a Arab village called Kusra.
11: Yeah.
22: Ambassador Huckabee's weighed in, and it's been a very controversial thing and been an issue for many years.
11: Yeah, you know, I think just calling them terrorists, that having a siege on this man's house, okay, what they did is not right.
22: Right.
11: I wouldn't exactly call it a siege, but I'm... You know, the whole thing is crazy, and the whole thing is flipped because, like, it's the Palestinians who are the ones that send their kids to do horrible things.
22: Yeah.
11: You know, and they educate them from preschool to kill the Jews, to hate the Jews, and that's what. Then they grow up and they're teenagers and their hormones are going crazy, and what do? They go out and try to kill Jews.
22: Yeah, yeah. We talked to an organization called Rugavim, and where they say settler violence does happen. They condemn it. They criticize it. But they also say that it's not the rest of the story. Here's a clip from Meir Deutsch. He's the director there at Rugavim, and here's what he had to say.
23: Our people here in the office sat down for more than a year, going through each and one of these cases. Guess what? More than 95% of these cases, out of the 8,000 cases, more than 95% had nothing to do with settlers and had nothing to do with violence.
22: He was talking about a UN report from 2016 to 2023, where about 8,300 plus incidents of settler violence. And what they found is they went through the data from the UN database that settler violence was Jews going up on the Temple Mount, Israel paving a road. There was actually one where a dog bit a Palestinian worker in a settler's house. So they seem to be exaggerated incidents of what really settler violence is. And he said, you know, very clearly, we don't criticize, we know it exists, we criticize it, but it's a tiny minority of what's going on.
11: Yeah, and I think also, I mean, no, it is wrong, but I think also, you know, in the society, how does the society respond to it? They don't approve of it. Israeli society doesn't. Where on the Palestinian side, you got somebody that blows up a bus or shoots a bunch of kids or blows up a cafe, and they go and they hand out sweets in the street, and they're praising it, and the government is praising it, and you have it. So you have a huge difference there, the reaction.
22: And this tragedy, too. And by the way, we're going to have a full story on this coming up on Tuesday's Jerusalem Dateline.
11: It's going to be good.
22: A tragedy involved in there. One of the incidents was two Palestinian youths that were throwing Molotov cocktails into a home or near a home. Mm-hmm. And tragically, they were shot. And then it was reported that Israel kills two teenagers and a youth. So it gets... The reporting has a lot to do with what's happening and the perception of it. And here's another clip from, this is Naomi Khan, again from Rugavim, of how this all works in both the EU, UN, Palestinian Authority, and the media.
24: It's a circle. The United Nations receives its reports from the Palestinian Authority. and various EU-funded NGOs. It publishes them on UN stationery, and it puts it on UN websites. And then foreign governments and the EU itself say, well, look, the United Nations says there's all this settler violence, so there is settler violence. But why does the United Nations say that there's all this settler violence? Because the EU has paid people to create this narrative to begin with. From there to the media, it's a very easy step. And from there to actual real-life impact on the ground in terms of diplomatic, isolation of Israel, trade embargoes, economic sanctions, international tribunals, claims of ethnic cleansing, all of these things are based on this extremely highly funded, extremely maliciously created narrative that is based on absolute lies.
22: We're going to have a full story on this Tuesday's Jerusalem Dateline, but this is kind of the circular reporting that goes on from the evidence by the NGOs
0: right.
22: to the media.
0: Yeah.
10: When we come back, keeping an eye on the midterms, what's behind the Iranian regime's strategy?
1: There's some people shopping with their trunks.
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22: Welcome back to Jerusalem Dateline. I'm here in our studio with Yigal Karmon, the founder and president of Memory Middle East Media Research Institute. If you haven't seen it, you should go to memory.org and find out what they do. Yigal, tell us right now, where is the war with Iran going?
27: Well, the big picture is that Iran wants to come out of this war as mega victorious. They want to be recognized as the sponsors and of their proxies, Gaza, Lebanon, Hezbollah, Hamas. They want to come out of this war mega victorious. The president, on the other hand, wants to cool things down. He doesn't want to kill, as I said. He has a peaceful approach. But a peaceful approach with a mega thug doesn't work. They understand him as follows, that he wants to reach the midterms with peace and low oil prices. And they will not let him have it. My assessment is that before the midterms, it will explode in a significant way.
22: Yeah. Explain to the viewers, who are these regime and how do they fit into the world of Islam?
27: The regime in Iran is a minority of a minority. Shiites are just 10% of the world of Islam. And the majority of Shiites over centuries were quietist, were due to their actual power, to the fact that the Sunnis were in control of the Muslim world. They were easygoing quietist, and all this held until Khomeini came to power. He was nurtured in some way by the French in exile. This is a minority within a minority. If the Shiites in general are 10%, they are even not even 5%, but they took over a country of 90 million and they rebuilt it to a violent power. I will compare it to the Hitlerian regime that began with a nothing minority of thugs, mm-hmm. and there he took over the whole country.
22: Yeah.
27: Gradually.
22: Last question, about a minute left, and it relates to what's happening. You say that they're a minority within a minority, but also if you look at the 90 million, it's many ethnic groups. Do you see them as a possibility that they could be the boots on the ground to take over the regime?
27: Absolutely. I say that the only solution to the problem of Iran, not to haunt us, America, the region, others for generations to come, is to go all the way to the bunker, to finish off this regime. And you can. Nazism was finished, fascism was finished, Imperial Japan, they all became allies of America. So it's possible, not through American boots on the ground. Half of the population of Iran is ethnic minorities that seek their own independence. The Baloch, the more than 30 million, the Ahwazis, mm-hmm. the Azeris, the Kurds, all of them seek independence. It's time to finish off the imperial ambitions of the Persians to rule the whole region, the whole world. They send ships to the Antarctica to stop that insane push, drive to take hold of the world, yeah. not just of their own population.
22: Yeah. Well, a lot of people around the world here in the Middle East certainly would love to see the fall of the regime. Yigal Karmorn, thanks so much.
27: Thank you.
10: Still ahead, the past and present collide at a Nazi death camp as Israel comes under missile attack.
0: War and the trauma of living under missile fire take a toll on the spirit. As a former war correspondent and embedded reporter, I can vouch for the fact that war changes you. But it doesn't have to be forever. CBN Israel helps Israelis in need every day with trauma counseling, food, shelter, and more.
5: Thanks to CBN, I was able to bring the caravan here, already provide an extra 30 hours of therapy that weren't provided before. So whether some of those are groups of three kids, it's already times three for those groups. And whether it's one-on-one for the kids, though, we think that it's more important to give them the one-on-one. That in itself is huge because we lack therapists and we lack the facilities. And the animal-assisted therapy is super helpful. And to be able to bring the animals to them is bringing not just therapy, but it's bringing a really unique and successful type of therapy.
0: If you want to be a part of what CBN is doing in Israel, go to cbnisrael.org. Thank you.
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11: During this time of growing anti-Semitism, Regent University's Israel Institute is educating students about how the Jewish people lived prior to World War II.
22: But on a trip to Poland at the Majdanek death camp, they experience an unexpected connection to the present. My co-anchor Julie Stahl brings us a report about their recent trip to Poland.
12: Organizers chose Poland to give the Institute for Israel Studies students a key historical perspective, and then they wanted to show them how Jews live today. But even though they didn't make it to Israel, what happened by surprise while they were in one death camp drove the point home, connecting the history of the Jewish people to the situation for them in Israel today in a way that no one could have planned.
13: We would start with Poland so the students can see Jewish life in Europe and what it was like leading up to the Holocaust prior to World War II. And then we wanted to take them to Israel afterwards so you could see some of Israel's past and then Israel's present and also Israel's future.
12: February's fighting with Iran, however, prevented the Israel visit, so Michelle Bachman, dean of Regent University's Robertson School of Government, extended their time in Poland.
13: Part of that included a trip to one of the death camps called Majdanek. And when we were there, something happened that none of us expected.
12: At the top of the hill are ashes of the Jews killed there, and from that vantage point, those condemned to death could have looked down at ongoing life in their hometown of Lublin.
13: In real time, we saw death and life during the time when they were condemned to die in this death camp. So we were talking about the past, but what we saw was also contemporary because the war was ongoing in Israel.
12: As evidence, Bachman would receive electronic notifications when Israel came under missile attack.
13: The entire time when we went up to look at this memorial of the ashes of all of the Jews, my Apple Watch was blowing up. The sound was going off one after another because missiles were coming in. And all of a sudden, the Holy Spirit just spoke to my mind that said, see, nothing's changed. It's the same.
12: As part of the gravesite visit, Michael Eglash, co-founder of IsraelAmbassadors.com, prayed the Jewish Kaddish prayer, and then the group prayed for Israel's safety from the attack. Madison Hardiman and Abigail Thomas talked about how this moment affected their lives.
14: There's a whole city with skyscrapers and where people lived, even back then. There's no way that they didn't know something was going on because Majdanek was on a hill and they chose to say nothing.
15: And when we're standing there and we're looking at the place where 18,000 Jews died in one day and we were getting alerts on Dean Bachman's phone about the missiles coming into Israel, and it showed both in one sense the cruelty of what happened with the Holocaust and how many people died and just the way it was enacted was unimaginable, but also the prevalence of it continuing to today.
12: Thomas says the trip pointed her toward the future.
15: Walking away from it was something that I knew that I'm walking away with a mission, and it's not just something that I've learned, it's something I need to carry out in my life. The true reasons why we must support Israel and what truly happened during the Holocaust.
22: A powerful story. Well, that's all for this edition of Jerusalem Dateline. Thanks for joining us. Remember to follow Jerusalem Dateline on social media, and please keep praying for wisdom for our leaders, President Trump and Prime Minister Netanyahu.
11: Pray also for the protection of Israel and for the peace of Jerusalem. And remember, the God who's watching over Israel
12: and you and me neither slumbers nor sleeps. I'm Julie Stahl.
22: And I'm Chris Mitchell. For all of us here at the Jerusalem Bureau, we'll see you Tuesday on Jerusalem Dateline.
7: We also had members who fought in the war to fight for the cause of liberty.
16: Making sure that army is staffed and supplied. He's able to identify British intelligence agents and send that information on to Washington. After they've served in the army, they look forward to a government which gives to bigotry no sanction, to persecution no assistance.
17: Washington's words are powerful because they express an idea of a world that's different from the one everybody grew up in.
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0: 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We traveled across America looking for evidence of the supernatural. 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To stream the film right now. On today's show, we start with Sean Wright, president of International Christian Concern. He's here to share the shocking statistics related to the rising Christian persecution that we're seeing across the globe. Let's welcome him here to Newsmakers to break it all down. You have out the 2026 Global Persecution Index. What was the biggest takeaway this year for you from that index?
21: Well, I think, Billy, thank you for the opportunity to come and speak to you about this. But before I get into that, let's talk about what it reminds us of. And that is behind every statistic is a real person, a husband, a wife, pastor, or a child who has chosen faithfulness to Christ despite enormous persecution. The index is not simply a report about persecution. It's a call for the global church to stand with our brothers and sisters who suffer for their faith, because behind every statistic is a real person. And they've chosen Jesus over safety. And as you mentioned, it is increasing. And I don't think we should be surprised as Christians. I think the New Testament is very clear. Jesus said that they persecuted me, and if you love me, they will persecute you. And I think it's very clear that persecution will continue to increase. But that doesn't mean we should stand by and do nothing. Hebrews 13:3 is very clear that we are to remember those who are imprisoned for their faith, just as if we're chained with them. So some of the biggest surprises, I think, is in Nigeria in particular, the rise in such an unfathomable measure. I mean, before 24, we were looking at maybe in a one-year period, 500, 600 people who were killed in Nigeria. And just in the past year, that number has gone to over 2,500 and is increasing quickly. So there are some areas like Nigeria. There are also some areas in South America that really caught our attention. And of course, just the widespread persecution rise in places like China and India as well.
0: Why has this violence continued? What is driving it? Because I think for people in the West, they look at this and they think Nigeria is a country that's, you know, I'm going to oversimplify, but half Christian, half Muslim. It's not like this is a country where Christians are 2% of the population.
1: Why is it that this violence has continued to be perpetuated?
21: Yeah, that's a great question. And it's a very complex answer, frankly. But presently, Nigeria represents almost 90% of all persecution around the globe that we can track. So it is not just half or the majority. It is quite the lion's share. There are many reasons in Nigeria. There are several groups. You know, we've focused in the West so much on ISIS of West Africa and Boko Haram. And matter of fact, our own government has focused so much on those entities. But the real rise is coming from the Fulani militants. The Fulani Muslim militants account for almost 44% of all attacks now. And so they are being funded. All of these groups are being funded financially from outside of Nigeria in some cases. So trying to figure out where that funding is coming from and stopping that is important. But you have three major groups, along with even some of the locals that are involved in this who are Islamic or Muslim. They are surrounding the cities in Nigeria. And as over a 5 or 10 year period, as more and more Muslim faith people gather there, then they attack the city and run people out of the city, killing them, taking over their land, taking over their houses, and many of them are being dispersed. I just returned 2 months ago from two of these government camps in Nigeria looking for myself. These camps were just a mile down the road from where they originally were living, these people in there, and many of these children are orphaned because their parents were killed in these attacks. And it is, so you have that in addition to the governments, either the local governments being complicit, or they're ignoring it, or they don't want to be involved and they show up after the attack. So you also have a federal government in Nigeria that I think they're just speaking platitudes sometimes with their assistance or their cooperation with the United States and other governments. I think they're just doing that as a platitude just to kind of get the international attention off of them, because they're complicit as well.
1: Now, you have this 2026 Global Persecution Index. Tell us a little bit more about that Global Persecution Index, where people can go to get it, and what you're hoping the key takeaways are.
21: Great. Thank you. Thank you again for the opportunity to talk about this, because we highlighted about 20 different countries, and we also named a few entities like Ortega that I think people would find interesting in Latin America and regarding his role in Christian persecution. So the biggest takeaway is the methodology that we used. There are some countries that we did not evaluate because we evaluated countries where we have some presence, so that because we wanted to mix in our own reporting with other aspects. So basically what we did is we've grouped these countries these areas and countries by severity, highlighting where Christians face the greatest threats to worship, evangelism, church life, personal safety. We looked at both government-led persecution and non-state actors, including extremist groups and religious nationalism. We did see quite a rise in nationalism, that is, in authoritarianism, that I don't think that's a surprise to anyone, but that's also some of the things that we found and we evaluated. And so it combines field reporting like our own and other organizations like Voice of the Martyrs and equipping the persecuted and Open Doors and Global Christian Relief and several others. We are very collaborative with them on the ground in getting this field reporting. And then we do a country analysis. We have documented incidents. We look at religious freedom trends and then firsthand testimonies from persecuted believers that we have contact with. And we combine that into one document each year, and then we provide it to government entities around the world. All the politicians in Washington, D.C., has their offices have received copies of this. And then, of course, we want to get the word out as much as we can through interviews and other news outlets like yourself. So thank you again.
1: Well, thank you. I so appreciate you taking the time. We'll have you back again very soon. The Global Persecution Index will give a lot of great information that people can use to understand what is truly happening with global persecution around the world. Appreciate your time today.
21: Thank you, Billy. You can go to persecution.org and you can get a copy of it. Thank you very much.
1: Read more about this information and more at persecution.org. We'll be right back in just a moment with more Newsmakers.
2: It started as a simple chapel service.
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29: I wanted to be a boy one week. I wanted to be a girl next week. It was constantly like that, confusion always in my mind. I always felt like I was more in tune to femininity.
20: At 16, Tommy decided it was time to give in to those desires. Now addicted to meth, he dropped out of school and began frequenting gay chat rooms and nightclubs.
29: I had an internal knowing that it was just wrong.
20: Despite his doubts, Tommy started taking female hormones and making plans to have a sex change operation. Tommy was doing drugs with his brother and sister when he felt an oppressive, paralyzing fear. Terrified, Tommy left the house and went to his mom, who had recently committed her life to Christ.
29: I had to cry out to God because I just knew in that moment that he was the only one that was able to help me. So I remember just telling him, I'm sorry of the lifestyle that I was living. I just went into this deep place of repenting and asking for forgiveness. If Jesus did it for me, he could do it for you. We all need a savior. We all come from a place of brokenness.
1: Welcome back to Newsmakers. Next up, singer Nicole C. Mullen joins us to tell her powerful story and to share about her latest book, It's Never Wrong to Do the Right Thing, Courageous Stories to Inspire Godly Decisions. Let's welcome her here to Newsmakers to break it all down. You have an incredible book, It's Never Wrong to Do the Right Thing. Why did you write this book?
30: Wow, because I needed it, and I have a lot of friends who need it as well. You know, I love it that it says over in Matthew chapter 6, 33, it gives us the formula. It tells us to seek first the kingdom of God and his righteousness, his right way of doing things, his right standing. And then he promises that everything else that we need, whether it's relationships, finances, whether it's health, whether it's mental sanity, okay, or clarity, whatever it is that we need will be added. And so I wanted to write, you know, what I need and what I encounter every day that my friends and my sisters and brothers need too. And so I believe this book is an encouragement in that direction.
1: I love that, an encouragement. And right now we need, I mean, we always need encouragement, but right now the world we are living in is yes. confusing and chaotic and loud. And, you know, so this I would imagine is a helpful tool.
30: Absolutely.
1: What was it like to sort of open up about your own experiences and your own, because, you know, sometimes when you're doing a book like this, you're going to be fairly honest.
30: Yeah.
1: Was that hard?
30: Yeah. Well, it's a little raw. I mean, it feels raw, you know, but it feels good at the same time because I know that even in my weakness, Christ is strong. And so I say all the time, Lord, I bring my weakness to the table. And sometimes it comes with embarrassing moments. Sometimes it comes with me not looking as good as I would want to look. But at the end of the day, he's always the hero. He's always the champion. And so it happened in the book. I have to tell some of my tales and my stories because I have not always done everything right. And I found that really none of us have.
1: No, we're all a disaster
30: exactly.
1: in some ways.
30: That's right. And that's how we qualify. Even in the scriptures, I find that there are no perfect people except one. Yeah. And that's Christ himself. Everybody else was messed up. You know, everybody else had, you know, just made horrible decisions and all kinds of things. But I find that when they sought God, when they did it his way, he gave them success through it, even if it didn't turn out the way they thought.
1: Yeah.
30: Oftentimes it turned out superior to what they could have thought. And so I just pulled out some real people like us.
1: Yeah.
30: Everyday heroes, everyday sheroes who probably didn't feel special in the moment. Who probably didn't think that what they were deciding was going to have impact to, you know, for generations and nations. But it did. And so I found some unsung heroes like Abigail, like Jochebed, people that like, who was that? But you know of them. Trust me, you know of them, even though you may not know their names. Other people, you know, that we might know, the Shadrachs, the Meshachs, the Abednego, the Mary and Josephs. But I wanted to pull out everyday people to show us that we don't have to be famous to make the right decision and have great impact. We just have to be found faithful to do what God has called us to do in the moment. And when we do that, and oftentimes it's in scary situations, it's in difficult times, it's not in, you know, things that look good or feel good.
1: No, or the easy moments.
30: No,
1: yet.
30: Otherwise we wouldn't need to do it.
1: Yeah.
30: But it's in that hard season that we are faced with the right or wrong. And we're asking God for help to make the right decision. And he gives us what we need and we take him up on it and we enact upon it. Before we know it, it has ripple effects for nations and generations. And even if we don't see it in the moment, we can trust God to know that it's working together for our good and the benefit of other people as well.
1: What was the hardest part of the book to work on personally for you?
30: I've spoke about like my seasons of domestic violence that I've gone through, betrayal, different things of that nature. It gets easier as I speak about it, but I think overall, it's the fact that you have to not just show your humanity, but show that you are weak too. You know what I'm saying? Like, I need Christ. I need the same word that I promote to other people.
1: Because people will look at you and say, you're a celebrity, you're well known, you have this, you know. It's like you get put in this other category where you're not a normal person, which is not accurate.
30: We're bigger targets.
1: Right.
30: You know, anything, yeah. You know what I'm saying? You're on the front line, you get it. So it's not as if you are exempt from things. If anything,
1: it may be harder.
30: It may be harder. Because now the higher you go, the bigger you can fall. The bigger the fall is. And so for me, no, we're not anesthetized to pain. And neither are we anesthetized to having to obey the word, to do the right thing. And so I found that regardless of what season of life I've been in, whether it's been unknown or slightly known or well known or whatever you want to categorize it as, that in every season, the formula is the same. You know, I have to seek first the kingdom of God.
1: Okay, final question for you.
30: Okay.
1: In your career, what is the biggest lesson that God has taught you about him and his nature?
30: Wow, he's not like man. And I say that in the regards of, you know, when we are down, we have made just great mistakes as I've made. And we think that God would write us off and say, I can't use you now, or you've blown it and you're past redemption. No, he's shown me like the kindness in his nature. He's shown me his compassion in those moments. That's where not only did he sing over me, but he began to sing through me. And he began to give me songs in the night, in the deep, dark seasons of life, to give me hope for the day. And so he showed that side of himself. And honestly, I mean, it may sound weird to you as a guy, but it made him swoonable to me. You know, I was like, oh my goodness, like he would come and find me and find us in our mess and not just leave us, but say, that's why I came. Mm-hmm. And he gives an invitation and he says, instead of him pointing his finger this way, he pointed his finger this way. And he said, come to me, all who are weary and heavy laden, and I'll give you rest. And so that's the spring that I write from. That's the spring I sing from. That's the spring that I do all these crazy things from, is the spring of love. And the love he gives me is the same love he extends to all of us.
1: I love that. The book, It's Never Wrong to Do the Right Thing. Thank you so much for joining us today.
30: Thank you so very much for having me.
1: You can get the book, It's Never Wrong to Do the Right Thing, Courageous Stories to Inspire Godly Decisions, wherever books are sold. We'll be right back in just a moment with more Newsmakers.
3: The veil between us and the Lord is thinnest when we're in our suffering. You know, this brain tumor that keeps coming back, craniopharyngioma you're born with. And when they diagnosed me, they gave me all of the different ways that I could deal with this tumor through, you know, these actions and prayer and exercise and just do everything I can. And the last two appointments with my physician, it shrunk.
6: they don't shrink. They just don't. And it's, God gets all the glory. We're here by His grace and mercy. Our bodies are fragile but resilient, temporary. So we live our days joyfully. We live our days hopefully. We live our days faithfully. And in doing that, my goodness, it changes the world.
8: Blessed are you, Lord, our God, King of the universe, who has chosen us from all of the nations and given us His Torah.
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11: It has been criticized, it has been banned, it has been burned, its followers have been burned and killed. It mattered to them to get it right.
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1: 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For our final segment, author Todd Hampson joins us to discuss eschatology and the important question, are the end times upon us? Let's welcome him here to the show to break it all down.
0: The Nonprofit's Guide to the Rapture. Yes. This is your new book, and obviously you're dealing with the rapture. This is something you are an expert on. For those who don't know, let's just start with what is the rapture?
15: So the rapture is at the end of the church age, all believers will be raptured, which it's the Greek word is harpazo, and it means a physical snatching away. And it's kind of like when you look at the Old Testament, Elijah was taken, you know, that was kind of an Old Testament version, but it's literally removed from the earth. So, and it's under attack right now. And that's why I wrote this book as the final book in the series, because there's a lot of people that don't know what to believe. So I wanted to look at it comprehensively.
0: Yeah, I mean, when you say it's under attack, there's a debate now around the rapture. A lot of people say, well, I don't know what I believe, or it's not real. And of course, there are different rapture beliefs. There's pre-trib, you know, mid-trib, post-trib. That's I know. This is kind of a loaded question, but can you quickly, and I know I'm laughing because it's not a quick conversation, help people understand maybe the difference between the key sort of beliefs on the rapture?
15: Yeah, absolutely. And by the way, I always talk about, and you do as well, unity in the body of Christ. There are different views. I believe pre-trib is the one. And pre-trib means pre or before the seven-year tribulation period. So I believe the church is removed before God's active wrath falls on earth. Mid-trib means they believe believers will go through the first half of the tribulation and be raptured at the midpoint. And then post-trib, meaning post or at the end of the tribulation period, they kind of see the return and the rapture as the same event. And then there's another view, pre-wrath. They place it kind of towards the end, not quite post-trib, but almost post-trib. And then last but not least, there's pan-trib. People that are like, I don't know, but I know it's going to pan out somehow in the end, which is good to say for unity. But I think every believer needs to do the hard work to wrestle it to the ground to see what they believe, what scripture actually says.
0: Yeah, it's interesting. And then there's people who just say there's no rapture at all. It's just the return.
15: That's the recent thing.
0: That's the recent thing. And
15: that's right.
0: And that's sort of, you know, so you wrote this book because you want to speak into this and you've looked a lot at this. What do you think the strongest evidence scripturally is for a pre-trib rapture?
15: Yeah. There's one chapter where I have my top 10 beliefs. I will go through all 10 of those. Dr. Walvoord has a book that where he goes over his top 50 reasons why.
0: Oh, wow.
15: But for me, some of the most powerful ones are if you look at the Bible holistically, you start with, well, where do we get the idea of a tribulation period to begin with? Well, all the Old Testament prophets talk about the day of the Lord or this future time of God's wrath on earth at the end of history. But we don't learn until Daniel chapter 9 that it's a seven-year period, and it's distinctly for the Jewish people. The whole chapter of Daniel, actually the whole book of Daniel, but Daniel 9 is all about Jewish history from Daniel's time to the end of time. And that last 7 years is very clearly to reach the Jewish people, to fulfill all the promises to the Jewish people and the nation of Israel. So it has nothing to do with the church. So that's one reason. And coinciding with that, we learn in one kind of a one, if you had an elevator pitch, one verse would be Revelation 3:10. that says, talking to the church, you will be kept from the hour of trial that is coming on the whole earth. And that word from is the Greek word ek, which it doesn't mean protected through, you know, Greek, there's lots of different meanings for words. It means literally, physically removed from the earth before the hour of trial. But to me, the biggest one, and there's several others I cite in the book, but the biggest one is the doctrine of imminency. The fact that, and I have a list in the book, everywhere where the Lord's return is mentioned, whether it's Paul or somebody else, it's always mentioned in the context that it could happen at any moment.

0: any moment.
1: They can happen any moment. That's right.
0: Okay. So the Nonprofit's Guide to the Rapture. What are you hoping people take away from the book?
1: I'm hoping they take the time to read the whole book, because I did my best to do a really comprehensive look at the topic. Is the rapture in the Bible? Because that's one of the arguments now. It clearly is. And I give all the key passages and I look at it detail by detail. Like, I don't know how anybody can say the rapture is not in the Bible. And then I look at what people's views were throughout church history. And I show that the first century had it wasn't all cataloged and like we do now with colleges and universities. That wasn't in place back then. Until the Enlightenment period, we had no universities or curriculum or that kind of thing. We had creeds and that kind of stuff. But the early church all believed that the Lord could come at any moment, that the time of judgment came after that, and that there was a literal future kingdom. They were called kiliests, which was the Greek word for 1,000. So first century church, and I have quotes in there from Irenaeus, who was a student of Polycarp, who was a direct student of John. I have quotes from second century first century, the Didache, the teaching of the 12. They believed in an imminent rapture, that it could happen at any moment. But the most important, so I try to show through church history how it developed, why there's arguments, look at all the different views, but I also try to, after that, point people back to, but none of that really matters. What matters is, what does God's word say? And we need to wrestle that to the ground as believers.
0: Well, I appreciate you taking the time and breaking it all down, as always. Thanks for joining us.
1: You bet. Thanks for having me. Great to join you.
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7: I got into a serious relationship, but his family was like involved in Santeria. They would do like Ouija boards and like, I mean, everything that you can think of like occult, like they were in it. And I feel like something just like sit on me. Like I was like shaking, crying. I just called out to Jesus. From that moment, I felt like God took it and was like, I'm gonna heal you.
16: Where do our laws come from?
18: Are they simply made up by people?
17: Or is there a deeper moral code that guides humanity?
16: There is a law that is universal.
18: A law beyond human creation.
17: and a standard that judges

0: is our self-established ways.
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4: Welcome to Miracle Living Today. I'm Gordon Robertson.
5: And I'm Ashley Key. Well, time is of the essence. Richard needed emergency surgery. He was about to be life-flighted to a hospital.
4: Everyone was in a hurry. And the only reason the medical team paused was to give his wife time to say her final goodbye.
6: The nurse asked me, if your heart stops, do you want to be kept alive? And I said yes.
7: On October 12, 2020, 72-year-old Richard Magnuson told his wife, Pam, he was going to rest in their back bedroom. He'd been suffering for 2 days from what he thought was a pulled stomach muscle.
6: I really had no idea what it was. I just know that the pain was severe, and I wanted to go away.
8: I went back there, and he looked pale, and he was laying there, not able to get up. And then called 911, and the guys were there very quickly.
7: Richard was rushed to Lucas County Health Center in Sheraton, Iowa, about 10 minutes away. Suspecting a heart attack, doctors gave Richard blood thinners and prepped him to be flown to a larger hospital in Des Moines, Mercy One Medical Center. Waiting for Richard to arrive at Mercy One was vascular surgeon Dr. Jose Borromeo.
9: The suspicion at that time, I was told, was that he could have had a heart event. He had severe pain, not so much in his chest, but throughout his abdomen and his back. His blood pressure was, dipping into the low side, which made us very concerned at that time.
7: Then, right before Richard was about to be loaded onto the helicopter, a doctor at Lucas County noticed swelling in Richard's abdomen. He knew at once it wasn't a heart attack.
9: When they had suspected that he had an aneurysm and that he was bleeding from it, that usually requires an emergent transfer just because time is of essence in those emergencies.
8: Everybody was in a hurry, but he said, let her say goodbye. He's telling me that this is bad enough, that death is going to part us. I didn't want to hear that.
7: Because of COVID protocols, Pam went home to wait for news. Meanwhile, Richard arrived at Mercy One in critical condition and was immediately wheeled in for CAT scans. From those, Dr. Borromeo determined that Richard suffered an abdominal aortic aneurysm.
9: Normally, the aorta should be around, I'd say about 2 centimeters. We call it an aneurysm when it becomes bigger than 3, and he had a 9-centimeter aneurysm. But equally ominous was the fact that there was obvious blood outside of his blood vessel. So clearly, he was internally bleeding. And that really ups the onus in terms of having to take care of him right away.
7: As they prepped Richard for surgery, Dr. Borromeo called Pam.
9: A rough rule of thumb is that 50% of people don't even make it to the hospital. And then you even have a equally high mortality, even with making it to the hospital and getting through surgery. It could be about 80% mortality with a ruptured aneurysm. So this is clearly a very dangerous, life-threatening condition.
8: My heart was sinking at that time. So I said, well, can I quick pray for you? And he let me. And I just prayed, Lord, guide his hands, show him the right thing to do. And that was about it. It was a very short, brief prayer.
7: Pam hung up and drove the hour to Mercy One Hospital, praying for Richard along the way.
8: My prayer was, Lord, whatever is your plan, I'm on board. If it's his time to go be with Jesus, I'm okay. If you bring him back to me, I'll be even more okay.
7: Richard was already in surgery when Pam arrived at the hospital.
9: We actually opened him up and we replaced that weak wall with a synthetic graft. He had what we call an inflammatory aneurysm, and this is relatively uncommon. I'd say about 10% of people have inflammation around, and what that means is everything is stuck. So in addition to having a big mass of a large blood vessel, everything around it stuck, and that includes sometimes the structures behind, like the intestine. When I was trying to get control of his bleeding, I had to go to the highest point above his aneurysm, and it was stuck up there. So there was a small tear in the intestine, which I had repaired once I had gotten control of the bleeding.
7: Meanwhile, Pam found a quiet room to be alone with her thoughts and God.
8: But it was pretty lonely. And yes, I had all kinds of thoughts coming through my mind. Lord, I'm still leaving it up to you. But if he can come back to me, that would be great.
7: Around midnight, after 6 hours in surgery, Dr. Borromeo gave Pam an update.
9: He did very well all throughout. I would say Richard is extremely fortunate because he's defied the odds.
8: I shot out of my seat and I said, "Praise the Lord." I was so happy. I was just so happy because God answered the prayer the way I really wanted. I wanted him to come back to me.
7: 11 days later, Richard was able to go home.
6: I was very thankful. Every time somebody would come in and say, "Man, you're really lucky," then I would thank God.
8: We were very, very thankful. I'm still saying thank you, Jesus. There are so many things that I'm so thankful for. Yes, he was there. He got us through.
7: Richard and Pam both believe it was only because of God's loving care that Richard is alive and well today.
8: Everything God does continues to strengthen my belief and faith and dependence on our Lord. Yep, he's got a plan. And apparently he wasn't done with my husband yet. So we praise God for that.
6: I don't know what he has planned for me, but I knew it just was my time. Rely on God, trust him, and know that he's there.
4: And you've got the same plan. Rely on God, trust him, and know that he's there. Now, as Pam is praying for her husband, you know, we're going to stop the life flight, which is an unusual thing for them to do. Mm-hmm. We're going to stop it so that you have a moment to say goodbye. Imagine receiving that. But then Pam's response is, "I'm going to pray that God would guide the decisions and the hands of the doctors." Mm-hmm. Here's a verse for you, and maybe you haven't thought of it in these terms, but it's from Psalm 139, which is one of my favorite psalms. "If I take the wings of the morning and dwell in the uttermost parts of the sea, even there your hand shall lead me, and your right hand shall hold me." So as Pam is praying, as he's getting ready to leave on the wings of the morning and go to a far place, she is praying scripture over him. Isn't that awesome?
5: Yeah.
4: And you're honoring God by saying, I trust you, and I know that your hand is still guiding. Your hand will guide the hands of the surgeons. Your hands will guide the decisions of the doctors, and we know that we have a purpose and we have a calling, and you will enable us to fulfill it.
5: Yeah, God is good. He is still the miracle working God. Even when we might be going through things, might experiencing some things, he's still there.
4: I know for me, it was, you know, when I first encountered Psalm 139, I was coming back from my rebellious years. And, you know, part of that is, yeah, I made my bed in hell, and behold, you were there.
5: Wow.
4: And I found that and was like, oh, you know, even when I thought I was running away from him, yeah, I was actually running to him because he was already there.
5: Yeah.
4: And he guided me. And then the revelation that even when I thought I was running away, I couldn't run but so far,
5: yeah,
4: that there was a plan and a purpose that he had, and he was actually going to use what I thought I was doing on my own. He was actually going to be able to turn that around. You know, I may have been broken and far away, but no, I made my bed in hell, and behold, he was there.
5: Yeah.
4: And so just get a bigger picture of God. That he is able to shape all things to your good if you love him and are called according to his purpose. So, you know, it's many are called, few are chosen, but it be part of that many who are called. We all have that calling, and his desire is none of us perish. So in that, whatever's going on, have that trust that his righteous right hand is still there. Mm. He's still guiding. He still has that purpose for you. He still loves you. He hasn't given up on you. He still wants to redeem. He still wants to heal. He still wants to deliver. He still wants to do all of those things. You can't run but so far.
5: Yeah.
4: And even when you think you've gone to the farthest part, the deepest part of the ocean, away, wings on the morning, flown away, all of those things, his right hand is not diminished. Mm-hmm.
5: Yeah, we cannot escape his presence, even if we try. Even if we try. He's always with
4: you
5: us.
4: You never tried.
5: Well, I think maybe I've never been. I've had seasons where I'm definitely not aware of his presence and, like you, you know, make my bed in hell, and yet he's there. He's there and, pursuing
4: us. A dear
5: us.
4: Friend of mine, Harold Bredesen, said, Gordon, I've never heard anyone claim that scripture. And, you know, you look back and for anyone looking forward, realize the magnitude of God. How he can weave all the threads of your life into a wonderful tapestry that honors him. Mm. There's just no limit to his mercy. There's no limit to his grace. There's no limit to his power. He is able. And just rest in that. He is able. No matter how hard it looks or how difficult it looks. And, you know, when is God going to move? When you start realizing he's already moving, he's already shaping, and all we have to do is say yes to it and say amen to it.
5: Yeah.
4: And God, I believe in you. Yeah. Well, we have a magazine. 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
5: All right, everyone. 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
10: Just looking back at when I had this dream of wanting to become an Olympian and that pursuit towards that goal, I tried to fill that with whatever I could because I thought ultimately this would bring me happiness and joy. It was all for David's glory, all for what David wanted, and I didn't worship anyone else besides myself. My first Olympic Games, I just realized that it wasn't working. There had to be something else besides this popularity or this pleasure or this desire that I had to be rich and famous that this American dream promised me, and God has redeemed me and taken control of my life. I think God has changed me most at really wanting me to be responsible and to pursue excellence. Romans 8:28 says, God works everything for the good of those who love him, that are called according to his purpose. And that purpose isn't for my happiness and my joy. That purpose is so that I become more like Christ.
11: It was so intense with the sinus pressure that it was to the point where my jaws were even hurting from coughing so intensely. It was a battle. It really was. He kept saying to me, this tube will pass. So I just stand up and say, I'm waiting on you, Lord. I just kept confessing, God is my healer. He is my healer. They were to the section where they were talking about people receiving healings. They were going to pray for anyone who was sick.
4: Now, there's someone, you heard the report about sinus conditions, and you're saying, please say sinus conditions. So for you, I'm saying sinus condition. All of that inflammation, everything that seems to be swollen and closed up, open now in Jesus' name.
11: I jumped up And my spirit just kind of leaped. And I said, that's for me, Lord. That's it. You think maybe he's not mindful of those things, but he's mindful of everything. He's just faithful, and he is our healer.
5: Spinal meningitis, a hole in her heart, and a brain bleed. Madeline faced a host of life-threatening challenges. When she was born at 23 weeks, she weighed a little over a pound, and her parents had already lost one baby.
12: At first, I didn't even know how to take it. I mean, the death of a baby, it destroyed us.
13: When your child dies, nothing matters anymore. Everything goes away. And the only thing that mattered in that point in time was God.
7: Jacob and Jenny Lee Meyer lost their baby girl, Ray, at 26 weeks. 2 months later, they were pregnant again.
13: Obviously, I was like riddled with fear, but I know that fear doesn't come from the Lord. And so I really tried to lean on that. I attended a revival service and they prayed over me, and I just had a supernatural encounter with the Lord and the Holy Spirit in that moment. It's like as if he reached down and touched me, and just parts of me began to heal. And the preacher was praying over us, and he had prophesied over her as well. So that gave me a very good, that gave me a lot of confidence kind of in our journey forward.
7: The Myers' renewed faith and prayer was sustaining them. Then at the 20-week ultrasound, they received concerning news.
13: The doctor was going through, and toward the end, he began to ask me a lot of questions, and suddenly I knew something was wrong. And he told me that my cervix looked as though it was 100% effaced. The severity of the circumstance became very real to us, that if my cervix really was 100% effaced, that we were going to lose another baby.
12: We were, I mean, super devastated to know that it could potentially not, you know, be born. Our child couldn't be born. We were heartbroken.
7: They prayed for God to protect their baby. And then a doctor was able to close her cervix. 2 weeks later, she went into labor.
13: Just prior to the delivery, the neonatologist had come and sat with us that day and began to explain to us what it would look like to give birth to a 23-week baby. They basically told us that you can almost guarantee that this child could be blind, they could be deaf, they could never walk, they could never talk. They may need long-term breathing assistance or feeding tubes. They could have cerebral palsy. They may never be able to eat on their own. I mean, the issues went on and on. So as you can imagine, we were completely filled with fear. But I knew that God had a really big plan for her.
7: Madeline was born at 23 weeks, weighing a little under 1 pound, 4 ounces. Dr. Sarah Coors was her neonatologist.
14: To start with, 23 weeks has a high risk of mortality. And it was during her first week of life that we found out she had severe infection and meningitis. It makes it very difficult for such small babies to survive.
12: Seeing my wife suffer and knowing that she just, you know, she just delivered another baby that may not make it was hard. But just continue to give it all to God and somehow help me get through it.
13: I knew that I wasn't going to lose with Jesus on my side. I began to play worship songs over her and plead the blood of Jesus over her.
14: I remember Madeline's parents being at the bedside and mentioning that they were praying for her, that these results would not be to her devastation or for her bad outcome. And I just encouraged them to continue praying.
12: They did find E. coli. Normally when they do that type of test and they find that, then the chances of the baby's survival is basically, I mean, minimal. At that point in time, it was all family members on deck praying as much as we could, praying life over the baby, that this wasn't going to happen. And lo and behold, it was gone. It was gone.
13: She stopped me and said, we got the results from the test back, and the fluid is completely clear. She's like, I don't even see any signs of the meningitis. And I just broke down crying, and I hugged her, and I said, I've been praying. And she said, I know you have, and it's working, so keep doing it.
12: We prayed, I mean, harder than we ever did. And no medical explanation, even the doctors couldn't explain it. So it was definitely a miracle. It was a miracle.
13: In the preceding couple of weeks, she just started miraculously turning around. She was actually taken off the ventilator at only 18 days old. So she was only about 25 weeks gestational, and she only weighed 1 pound, 7 ounces. And she was breathing on her own with just a CPAP machine, which is just miraculous for a baby that small. And toward the end of her stay, her heart PDA closed on its own with no intervention.
14: God was faithful in helping her overcome the barriers, and she was able to go home even earlier than any of us could have ever expected, well before her due date, which is quite remarkable from a medical standpoint. So we recognize that God's hand was on her life and on this family's life, and it's such a joy to partake in watching that miracle happen.
13: The hospital told us that she was a record, that they had never had a 23-weeker leave that early, and with no breathing tubes, no feeding tubes, really no major medical intervention throughout her stay.
7: Today, Madeline is a thriving toddler with no deficits from her premature birth.
12: With Maddie being a miracle baby and through everything that she's been through, and to sit here and just to give a testimony on it, we're super strong in our faith now.
13: Prior to this experience, I did pray and I believed in God, but I never really saw a lot of miracles in front of my eyes. And so seeing this happen and knowing that it was an undeniable miracle, it just became very real to me. So when I pray now, I know that he is real, and I know that he can do whatever he says he can do, and there are no limits. And when I pray for someone, I actually believe with everything inside of me that it's going to happen.
5: I absolutely love this story. As I was watching this story, I definitely was reminded of a scripture. It's Luke 1:37, and it's "Nothing is impossible for God." But the context of this scripture, I think, makes that one verse even more powerful. The context is the angel of the Lord is coming to Mary, the mother of Jesus, to tell her about the miracle that is about to happen inside of her. So I just wanted to read this passage of scripture to give you more context of that one verse. So this is Luke 1:35-38. "And the angel answered her, 'The Holy Spirit will come upon you, and the power of the Most High will overshadow you. Therefore, the child to be born will be called Holy, the Son of God. And behold, your relative Elizabeth is in her old age, has also conceived a son. And this is the sixth month with her who has been called barren. For nothing will be impossible with God.' And Mary said, 'Behold, I am the servant of the Lord. Let it be to me according to your word.' And the angel departed from her." I just think that's such a beautiful reminder for all of us. There's a miracle happening within Mary, and the angel's letting her know, hey, this is going to happen to you. Also, to give you more faith in believing in this miracle, your cousin Elizabeth, who was deemed barren, she's also in her older age, out of her childbearing ages, and she's conceived.
15: Yeah.
5: It's such a beautiful, beautiful reminder. Nothing is impossible with God, and we just saw that in that testimony.
4: And the other contrast, Elizabeth's husband was a priest.
5: Yes.
4: And he was called for incense, which was a high honor.
5: Yeah.
4: You had to have a level of holiness and an observance of the Torah that is truly astounding to be picked. And then there was a lottery. And so he's literally offering incense in the temple. Mm. And an angel appears to him.
5: Yep.
4: And instead of saying, "Be it unto me according to your word,"
5: yeah,
4: his like response is, "You came too late."
5: Yeah, he doubted.
4: I'm sorry, we're old already. We don't have time for diapers and late night feedings. And you see the contrast here in these wonderful stories that how awesome God is. Mm. Now, in that response, it's kind of the angel of the Lord got mad at him. And he's like, "I'm Gabriel. Yeah. I stand in the presence of God. What in the world are you talking about?" But that same angel, when Mary says, you know, "Nothing is impossible," she responds. And so let our response be, "It's too late," or, you know, "God, where were you? And we've been praying for a child for decades. And, you know, what?" Instead of that, "Be it unto me according to your word."
5: Yep.
4: Now, pay attention to what Jenna Lee said at the end of that. She said, now when I pray, I am fully convinced within myself, within my innermost being, that it will be done. Now, open your Bibles to Mark chapter 11, because there's a lesson in there about miracles that Jesus gives to his disciples. There's a symbol. It's a fig tree. Jesus goes to the fig tree. It's a symbol for Israel, looking for fruit, and may no one eat of you from you again. And so the tree is withered from the root. Don't focus on the tree. Focus on the teaching, because his disciples are amazed. You said that yesterday, and here it is, withered from the root. And he says the key to miracles, when you believe that you have already received, then you will have it. Yeah, sometimes when it's bad. I mean, can you imagine being the parents there and you get that? Yeah. Well, here's all the bad things that are going to happen. And we've never had an infant survive. They could die if the baby lives. This, they're not going to see. They're not going to hear. They're not going to walk. They're not going to feed themselves. They're going to all the list of all of that. And then you go, no, what I'm going to do is I'm going to put on some praise music. I'm going to invite God here. He inhabits the praises of his people. We enter into his courts with praise, and we're going to pray. And in that, they saw a tiny miracle after tiny miracle after tiny miracle, which all added up to one big miracle, that Madeline is completely whole, completely healthy, no problems at all. So let's do that now.
13: It's powerful.
4: Let's enter into his courts with praise. Let's believe in our hearts that we've already received. If you have trouble with that, here's a thought process for you that will get you to believe in your heart. Ask yourself when your sins were forgiven. That's a big one. Well, all the provision was made 2,000 years ago when Jesus died on the cross. You receive it when you believe it. So even before you committed them, God made a way for you to be delivered from that. It's the same with healing. When were you healed? By his stripes, we were healed. That's what the Bible says. So the sacrifice has been made. The preparation has all been done. God's done his part. When we believe that it's for us and it's for now, well, that's when we receive. So let's pray and let's believe, and God will do all the rest. Lord God Almighty, we come to you, and Ashley and I come into agreement right now, touching anyone who has problems in the audience today, anyone who is sick, anyone who is in pain, anyone who needs deliverance, anyone who needs forgiveness, anyone who needs a touch from you. You are Emmanuel, God with us. You became flesh in a virgin. You came into the world. You died and rose again. You are the answer to every human need. Be with us now. Touch us now. For we ask it in Jesus' name. Ashley, God's given you something.
13: Yeah, I believe somebody's watching and you've just got a really severe migraine. And it's almost like what I believe the Holy Spirit highlighted was just like a circle on top of your head. It's like there's a band like squeezing your head because of the pain from this migraine. And I just believe God is healing you of this migraine, the pain, the pressure, the tension. In the name of Jesus, there is a release right now. We thank you for this, Father. Just begin to praise him right now. Thank
4: you, someone with severe digestive issues, you have some kind of hernia in your stomach. God's healing that. You're living on Ensure. God wants you to be able to eat and receive nourishment now in Jesus' name. If you've been healed, let us know. Let us share your good report. Here's a word from Psalms. Your word is a lamp to my feet and a light to my path. God bless. We'll see you next week.
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18: On today's 700 Club Canada, narcotics detective Joe fights the addiction he once investigated. And after being arrested 31 times, Lisa finds a new beginning.
19: Welcome to 700 Club Canada. We are so glad that you've joined us today. I think a question that many of us have always asked is, does God accept me? I'm thinking of when I put my children in school, in kindergarten, or in, we're always trying to fit into groups and the mama's heart, will they be accepted? Will they find a group? Will they find someone?
18: Yeah, well, I think it's because in our culture, acceptance is dependent on us. If I meet your expectations, I'll be accepted. But what the great news is that in the kingdom of God, it's not dependent on the receiver, but the giver. God gives his acceptance, his love, regardless of who we are. We have to receive it. But that's the difference between culture's acceptance and God's acceptance. And so, yeah, we are accepted by the God who made us in his image.
19: Well, his acceptance was granted to us before we even asked or sought after it, right?
18: It's so powerful. Well, now, Joe spent his career fighting addiction on the streets while secretly battling his own. See how prison and a second chance changed his life forever.
20: Everything in my life was focused on having a whole lot of people accept me. And my actions had brought me to a point where I was getting recognized, but I was getting recognized for the ugliest, most hated things you can do.
21: My name is Joe McElroy. In my 4 years as a narcotics detective, I took down some pretty bad guys. Eventually, I became one myself. My story starts when I was just a kid growing up in Arkansas.
20: The relationship with my father was difficult. He worked a lot, he expected a lot, and I always felt like I didn't quite make it to that standard that he had set for me. I knew he loved me, but I don't feel like I ever gained that the acceptance.
21: So when I got to high school, I discovered ways to get people's attention.
20: I found that when I drank and when I got loud and showed off or fought or whatever it was, people would look at me and smile and laugh and thought I was funny or crazy or whatever you wanted to call it. I could go to these parties and be accepted by, you know, a lot of people.
21: By the time I got to college, the partying had pretty much taken over my life.
20: I was drinking at least a 12-pack of beer a day and smoking weed pretty much every day, all the time.
21: I dropped out in my first year, got a job working at a warehouse. Later, I got married, I started a family, but I felt like a failure, and I wanted to prove myself. That's when I decided to become a cop.
20: To be able to go around with the, you know, with the badge and the uniform and the, it gives you a sense of power. It all fed into this need for acceptance and for being known for something.
21: So I stopped smoking weed, cut back on the drinking, and I made it through the academy. But being a cop, it was never enough, so I worked my way up to becoming a narcotics detective. That's when the trouble started. I was working undercover, posing as a potential buyer.
20: So I go to buy a substantial amount of methamphetamine, and of course the guy wants me to use methamphetamine to prove that I'm not a cop.
22: Hey, you like that stuff?
23: Yeah, that was good stuff.
20: I didn't want him to shoot me.
23: Yeah.
20: And I wanted to do the cases. I wanted to make the cases. I remember doing a line of meth and having this moment where I was like, oh, this is not good. Something's different about this. Something's dangerous about this. It wasn't an if I'm going to get high again at that point. It was, when am I going to get high? How am I going to get high? What do I have to do to get high? What do I have to steal to get high?
21: I got my answer when I was assigned to clean out an old evidence room. There were drugs, weapons, money, you name it. It was all too easy to take what I needed to support my addiction.
20: My family didn't matter. My career didn't matter. My image didn't even matter anymore. Addiction had taken over enough at that point that it was in control. It ran my, absolutely 100% ran my life.
21: Eventually, I got caught and was arrested on 9 felonies.
20: I was facing like 120 years. If they'd have really wanted to stack those charges, I was devastated. I mean, I didn't even know where to begin or what to do with myself.
21: Since I didn't have any priors, the judge only gave me 1 year of jail time with 10 years of probation.
20: So here I am, dirty cop, walking into prison. My story's on TV. They're looking at the TV. They're looking at me. My first several days there was fighting. It was really getting beat up.
21: One day I knocked over a stack of food trays just to get put into solitary confinement for protection.
20: My heart was as soft as it could be at that point. I had taken physical beating, mental beating, spiritual beating. I was done. I knew I needed to change. I knew I needed something other than what I'd been seeking this entire time. And the only person I knew to ask for help from was God at that point, and invited him to come work in me. Jesus, forgive me. Please forgive me. For the first time in my life, I felt like I'm accepted, I'm okay, I'm good enough because he's so good, because he's so loving, because he's so kind.
21: After that, I got myself transferred into a faith-based block to serve the rest of my sentence. There, the Christian inmates showed me God's love in such a real way.
20: It was the first time that I'd ever laid myself bare and been transparent with people. I could just be me, and they accepted me and they loved me with all my flaws and all my mistakes.
21: I got out in 2010, and over time God has helped me overcome my addiction and get through a painful divorce. Now I'm happily remarried, work at a contracting company, and I perform gospel hip-hop music.
20: God's acceptance is without hindrance. You don't have to perform to receive it. He's there. He's ready. He's that dad that's running towards you, not holding back at all.
1: You know, many of us believe acceptance depends on the person receiving it. We think, you know, if I'm good enough, if I can prove myself, if I hide the worst parts of my story, then maybe, just maybe, I will finally be accepted. But here's a powerful truth. God's acceptance does not begin with how worthy we are, the receiver. It actually begins with who he is, the giver. See, we do not earn his love through better behavior, religious effort, or a perfect past. Instead, God offers acceptance because he is gracious, he is merciful, and he is full of love. Romans 5:8 reminds us that while we were still sinners, Christ died for us. See, Jesus doesn't wait for us to clean ourselves up so we can earn his love. Instead, he came for us in our brokenness and opened the way for us to receive and live in his love in return. And when we receive his acceptance, he begins to transform us into who we were truly created to be. And so maybe you've spent your life trying to prove that you are worthy of love. Today, you can stop striving. You can simply receive what Jesus freely offers. And you can pray this prayer with me. Jesus, I'm tired of trying to be good enough. I accept today that you are good enough. I invite you into my space, into my life. I invite you to transform me and heal me. Remind me that your love accepts me when I return back to your heart. I do that today in Jesus' name. Amen. If you prayed that prayer, I really want to encourage you to call us at 855-759-0700 and ask for the resource, A Certain Salvation. Well, coming up, we all know what it means to embrace someone, but what does it mean to embrace God? We'll explore how opening our hearts to Him can change the way we live and the way we love.

0: Today's question is, what does embrace really mean? Most of us understand that to embrace is to come together and connect. When we think of embrace, we think of a hug. It's a physical gesture given out of love and concern. To embrace is to also show acceptance. You embrace an idea or a new concept. And for a Christian, embrace means to accept, surrender to, and deeply make a connection with God. We open our hearts and our arms to receive what God wants to give us. We open our hearts and our arms to invite God to come close and to give him our love. First, it means accepting God's grace and truth. To embrace God is to hold on to and to come close to accept his love, forgiveness, and sacrifice of the cross without hesitation. We run to Jesus with open arms because we know we are accepted and loved and gather everything he wants to give us. Second, embracing means surrendering to God's will. We release our plans and hold tightly to his promises, even during suffering. Like Jesus did in the Garden of Gethsemane, it is the willingness to say, "Not my will, but yours be done." When we embrace God's will, we show a deep trust in God no matter what. And finally, it means loving others actively. As Christians, we embrace the broken, the marginalized, and even those we consider enemies. Embracing God's ways is the choice to extend Christ-like hospitality, reconciliation, and compassion to a hurting world. In God's embrace, we are held by his love and given what we need to open our hearts and our arms to others so that they too can be held in God's strong and loving embrace.
1: Prostitute, drug addict, hopeless. A few of many words that describe how Lisa Hensley saw herself.
2: That's the neon sign all my life. No good. Piece of crap. Trash.
1: This coming from the little girl who dreamed of barrel racing and white picket fences. The same girl who at 8 years old was sexually abused by someone she trusted.
2: I remember bathing in the tub after it occurred. And I could not scrub my little body enough. Something is wrong with me. I am now dirty.
1: Afraid to tell anyone, she endured the abuse for 5 years, believing somehow that she was to blame.
2: I mean, just guilt. It's got to be my fault.
1: By her early teens, Lisa had learned how to avoid her abuser. She also found that drugs, alcohol, and sex masked shame and guilt. However, it grew worse when she got pregnant and had an abortion at 15 years old.
2: That was when the voices really started. You're nothing. You are a piece of trash. Look what you've done.
1: When she got pregnant again at 17, this time she kept the baby and named him Joshua.
2: I needed somebody to love me. And I thought, I could do it. It's going to be me and you, and he's going to love me.
1: After high school, Lisa moved out and got a job, doing her best to raise her son. She often dropped Joshua off at her mom's so she could get high and party. Once, while she was out to score some drugs, Lisa realized her 5-year-old son, asleep in the back seat, deserved better.
2: I just looked back and he was so sound asleep, and I looked ahead and where I was at. I just said, what am I doing? What am I doing?
1: So she drove to her mother's and told her about her drug addiction.
2: I gave him to her, and I got in my car that night. I knew. A part of me hoped that it was just for a moment. But there was a part of me that knew that I had left him for good.
1: That started Lisa on a downward slide through prostitution, homelessness, and drug addiction.
2: I just remember thinking that I had done nothing but being a real good drug addict and that nobody cares. I don't care, so why should they care?
1: Lisa did see glimpses of hope. They came through a Christian woman she met on one of her many days in jail.
2: And she started sharing with me the love of God. We established a friendship. Every time she came to that prison while I was there, she always came and found me. She had no judgment. She was like, okay, what happened this time? God still loves you.
1: Still holding on to that hope, she left prostitution, but couldn't stay off drugs.
2: I lived to get high and got high to live. I couldn't come down. Come down was to see this monster that I was. There was nothing. My life was drugs. And I am no good.
1: In 2006, Lisa was working in a grocery store deli when a woman insisted on talking to her.
2: Said, God has not let me rest until I've come back up here to talk to you. Are you okay? And I just remember thinking, it was like the biggest sigh. And I just remember going, ma'am, I said, I haven't been okay in a very, very long time.
1: The woman encouraged her and invited Lisa to an addiction recovery program called the Potter's House in Jackson, Georgia. A few days later, Lisa showed up and began talking to the founder, Ms. Cherie. Lisa realized her only hope was God.
2: And I laid out in the middle of that floor and I bawled like a baby. And Ms. Cherie was at my side on her knees. And I asked him to please forgive my sins. Please come into my life and do something with me.
1: Still struggling with the guilt of the sexual abuse, Lisa got on her knees and prayed.
2: And I said, I can't have a relationship with you, God. I can't do it. And I heard in my spirit, now go look up the word intimacy. And I opened the dictionary, and it said a personal relationship, knowing someone better than they know them own selves. And I just remember thinking, wow, the guilt was pulled off. I was a child, I didn't cause it, was pulled off. So many things were pulled off. And at that night, yeah, it was big. It was big.
1: Lisa was also set free from years of drug addiction. Today, her relationship with her son is restored, and she's a grandmother. She's also the director of Caitlin's Promise, bringing hope and the love of Christ to women caught in addiction.
2: I see myself as a miracle. I see myself as a woman who is a lady, clean, I'm whole. I'm a woman of God. I love the Lord. There's so much how He can move a heart.
3: What made the biggest impact on me as we watched Lisa's story together was her faith. I mean, the joy and the peace and the passion she radiated. And what I was reminded of is that when someone has been truly been transformed by the love of Jesus, the change that begins on the inside eventually becomes visible on the outside. I mean, as I was watching, it was difficult to imagine the woman Lisa once was because the love of Jesus has so completely changed the woman she is becoming. And that is the power of a life transformed by the power of God. 2 Corinthians 5:17 says, if anyone is in Christ, the new creation has come. The old is gone. The new is here. And so my hope for you today is that you'll stop trying to change your life in your own strength, because we can't. We often believe that, you know, if I just worked harder or performed better, or if I could finally get everything under control, if I could become that, then I would be the person I want to be. But the struggle eventually leads to frustration, exhaustion, and failure. I know this. Lasting change does not begin with an improved performance. It begins with a new identity. And you know what? God is willing to give that to you right now. So today, let go of the striving. Let go of the pressure to fix yourself. Bring your brokenness to Jesus and allow Him to do what only He can do, make you new from the inside out. My hope for you is that you'd experience the joy that we just saw in Lisa's face because of who she is in Jesus. And if you need prayer today, I really want to encourage you to call us at 855-759-0700 and again, ask for a certain salvation. Well, coming up, sometimes the biggest challenge is admitting you need help. We'll learn how God meets you right where you are and helps you every step of the way.
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0: On tomorrow's 700 Club Canada, we'll hear how God is moving in Toronto through the Jesus in the City Parade. Founder and President Ayanna Solomon joins us to share how this powerful celebration is making an impact across the city.
5: Spend a minute with me. Have you ever been in a situation where someone asks for your help, right? They're like, I can't figure this out. They're completely frustrated and they need your help to do what they are doing. And you come into the room or wherever you are to help them and you begin to help them, but they won't get out of the way. They want your help, but really they want to be able to do it themselves. And they don't let go of the situation. You're trying to help them, but it's in their hands and not in yours. So you can't. Okay, God has something he wants to say to you. How often do we pray for God's help? How often do we press in and say, God, help us with this situation. Lord Jesus, we can't do this alone. We need you to intervene. We need a miracle from you. And God's like, okay, I want to help you, but you're asking for help, but you're not letting it go. You're not surrendering it to me. You're not giving it to me. You're not laying it down. In Exodus 14:14, it says, be still and know that I am God. What does that mean? It doesn't mean that we don't do anything. It means that we lay down what is causing us stress. We place it down. We give it to him. We put it in his hands as we continue to move through our lives, trusting him with the thing that's upsetting us or bothering us until it is fixed. We do what we can and we lay it down and allow God to do what only he can do, but we place it in his hands so he can. And so this is a word of wisdom for myself and for anyone else. Think of the times that someone's asked you for help and you want to help them. You want to be there for them. You have the solution. You have the answer. You know how to fix it, but you can't because they won't take it out of their hands and place it in yours. Well, God is saying the same thing to you today. He's saying, I want to help you. I want to bless you. I want to meet you where you're at. I want to turn this all around for you, but I can't until you place it in my hands. So this is your sign. This is what you're praying for. You're waiting for a sign. This is it. Let it go. Give it to him completely. Surrender it to him and allow him to work on it, to work on those that you're praying for, to work on your heart in the process, and watch and see what he will do. He'll turn it all around. Romans 8:28 says he turns all things around for the good of those that love him and are called according to his word and purpose. And if you're called according to him, that means you're following him, which means you've laid down all of your stuff. And you've given it to him so that he can give you all that he has for you and his abundance. Come on. You're asking him for help. He wants to help you. Get it out of your hands and place it in his so he can. I pray this blesses you. Have a wonderful day. God bless you.
0: When you need prayer, we are here for you. 700 Club Canada has people who are waiting and willing and ready to pray for you, to care for you and your needs 24 hours a day. 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
2: This ideal of religious freedom is going to be part of the government, but is it really meant for everyone?
0: Is this going to be a place where you can be free to say what you want about God

0: People often ask me, where can I watch 700 Club Canada? 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
1: And I think about our segment today on Does God Accept Me? That is something we want people to always know. So they want the app so they can hear that message anytime.
0: Yeah, and God does accept us. That's the amazing thing. I think in our culture, there's a lot of people right now who have a lot of anxiety. And the anxiety is because they're trying to meet the expectation of culture around them. And the problem is they never feel like they're good enough. It's never good enough. It's never enough. And so to break that, God steps in and says, actually, your acceptance isn't dependent on you. It's dependent on me, and I accept you.
1: When I think about that thought, I think about when we were in gym class.
0: Right.
1: And when we were always wondering, are we going to be picked? Are we going to be chosen? Because being chosen first, you always knew you were accepted. Being chosen last, you felt you had no value. But God said, through the cross, like you've mentioned, you didn't have to wait to be chosen.
0: That's right.
1: I chose you. You're always accepted.
0: I love that image because the cross does says, I picked you first. Before the foundations of the world, the Bible says, God chose us in the death and resurrection of Jesus Christ. And that is so powerful. And one of the great ways that we remind ourselves of this powerful truth is through prayer. And so thank you so much for sending in your prayer requests. We pray for each and every one of you. And so Daryl said, pray for protection over my nephews, that God would keep them safe. And so God, I pray for these nephews, that in Jesus' name, your protection, your presence would be there in a powerful way. Amen.
1: And Anna asks, pray that I would be able to find employment. So God, we pray for Anna and for anybody else that is looking for employment. You know their needs, and so I pray that you would lead them to where it is that they can work and have their needs taken care of. Thank you for answering. In Jesus' name, amen.
0: Amen. Our power verse today is John 6:37, where it says, all those the Father gives me will come to me, and whoever comes to me, I will never drive away. Again, just a powerful reminder that God is waiting. He will accept you. Just run into His loving arms today. Thank you so much for watching.
2: To contact us, visit 700club.ca.

0: We also had members who fought in the war to fight for the cause of liberty.
1: Making sure that army is staffed and supplied. And he's able to identify British intelligence agents and send that information on to Washington. After they've served in the army, they look forward to a government which gives to bigotry no sanction, to persecution no assistance.
2: Washington's words are powerful because they express an idea of a world that's different from the one everybody grew up in.
3: This ideal of religious freedom is going to be part of the government, but is it really meant for everyone?
1: Is this going to be a place where you can be free to say what you want about God?
4: Israel has endured decades of sorrow, terror, and war, and still she stands. But today she remains surrounded by enemies determined to wipe her off the map. Right now, your support brings help to those in need and shares Israel's true story with a world that needs to hear it. This is your moment to comfort.

0: God's people and remind them they are not alone. Take action. Stand with Israel today.
1: Our guest today tells us her story of her father coming out as transgender. Now, how can we navigate such a difficult issue? Stick with us.

0: Welcome to this week's episode of Faith and Culture. I'm your host, Trey Gons Phillips, and we're joined today by Denise Schick, and we're talking about the transgender issue, particularly transgenderism within sports. And Denise, you come at this from a very interesting perspective, given your own background, your upbringing, and your experience that you had with your father. So for people who might not know you or be familiar with your work, could you tell us just a little bit about your backstory?
1: Sure. I was 9 years old when my father had came out to me, sharing that he felt that he was a woman, that he was born in the wrong body. That specific summer day, he shared many details of his life. But what I had really taken away from that, from what he was sharing with me and during that time, was that my dad didn't comprehend, he couldn't even understand that he was fleeing his masculinity, he was fleeing his true identity to become somebody else to escape the pain that he had endured as a child and even as a young adult. And so I understand what family members go through, the grief, the many different challenges that come our way when a loved one comes out and has really been blinded to the truth and the power of their genuine, true identity as God created them. As a daughter, I began to struggle immediately with grief, losing a dad, and then moving into difficulties as I started to mature as a young woman. And that led into kind of a really crazy, chaotic home life and struggling to survive myself emotionally and mentally. To the point that by eighth grade, I started to save my babysitting and lunch money to buy alcohol, looking for somewhere to numb the pain that I was going through, never telling anybody, didn't know who you could trust, the same stories of so many family members, understanding there can be division today like never before when somebody comes out transgender. But the families that seek a godly perspective and understanding of this understand that their loved one is hurting and that they are away from God at this time. And they have their own levels of emotional pain and spiritual confusion at times as well. Where is God? Is God listening? Does he hear me? How could he allow this to happen if I'm a Christian? You know, all the questions that come into somebody's life.
0: Well, obviously now you have an awareness of the things that your father was experiencing and what potentially led up to this disclosure that he shared with you as a child, but I'm sure that you didn't have all of that insight when you first learned it. So tell us a little bit about what that was like the moment you first heard it, and how do you wrap your head around that as a kid?
1: Yeah, I'm not really sure how, besides the Lord being my strength and somehow protecting me in a way that I don't even know today that I understand. I did understand and knew that my grandmother was an alcoholic. There was emotional and physical abuse that he had endured as a child. By the age of 9, I also realized firsthand that he and his dad had a real strenuous relationship. To say the least, it was not a pleasant or healthy relationship at all. The one piece that I didn't realize until this day when I was 9 years old is when he shared with me that he had been sexually abused by somebody. Mm-hmm. So as a 9-year-old wrapping my head around all this information and experiences that I knew my dad had had through life and then putting on top of that the sexual abuse, that's why I really looked at this from that day forward, that he was trying to escape everything that he experienced, thinking that a different persona would bring him the peace that he sought after.
0: Mm. Well, tell us a little bit about your own faith background. When was it that you encountered the Lord and came to Christ? Was that something that happened as a child, or was that something that came later for you?
1: My faith really began in the Catholic Church. I was raised in Catholicism, and I'm really thankful for that because of the foundation that that had laid in my life, even as a child up until 9 years old, knowing that God was there, speaking to God, knowing that he

0: He was the only one there for me that I could express what I was going through, that he was walking this out with me, crying, you know, knowing that God was hearing me. And it was at the age of 15 when I met a young man who became my husband that was a Christian in the aspect of becoming a born again Christian. And that was obviously different when you leave the Catholic Church into a community church. But I craved what he had, and I craved what those people in the church had, was more of a personal relationship with Jesus Christ that was encouraged. And so through my relationship with Mark, and when he bought me my first Bible, it was like I devoured it. I would take it on the bus to school, study hall. I'd come home and just devour what the Word of God had to say and how it ministered to me in those years.
1: Tell us a little bit too, Denise, about your reconciliation, if that was something that came about with your father. How did things ultimately evolve with your relationship with your dad from that point of disclosure to growing up and dealing with your own issues and grappling with your understanding of what does this mean?
0: There was a lot of years of unraveling what I had experienced from the hatred of even being a woman, you know, and looking at myself in a mirror and saying, this is what Dad wants to become. You know, just the struggling and embracing my own femininity was very difficult as a teenager and as a young woman. Watching my dad continue to believe that he was born in the wrong body became even more difficult. Where the Lord had come in into my life in a different way was when my dad left. I was 28 years old at that time. He finally had cut off the relationships with my mother, their marriage, and decided to leave to pursue the identity as known as Becky. Now, at that time, that grief all came rolling back, you know, because our family didn't talk about it. You had hoped, you had this silent hope that since nobody's talking about it, maybe Dad's getting help, maybe something's changing somewhere. So it was a niche, it was like somebody sucker punched you all over again. And you're going through that grief of losing him because he had packed up and left to pursue that life. Probably, honestly, the main impact of my journey with my dad was learning the most important lesson of my life, and that is forgiveness. Of how to really surrender to the Lord when somebody has hurt you in so many ways. There's other things that had happened between my dad and I and in this environment that made it even more challenging. So there was a lot of hurt, and my heart had become very hard through the years. And what the Lord had done at that point was 30 years later, when my dad was diagnosed with stomach cancer, the Lord had walked with me through the journey of forgiveness. And that was a very hard journey, but one that I would not trade for anything. Nothing in this world could give me the peace that those last 5 months with my dad had done.
1: Well, I want to talk a little bit more about that aspect, the aspect of forgiveness and what that looks like, but we're going to fit in a quick break. Everybody stick with us. We'll be right back with more Faith and Culture.
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7: I wanted to be a boy one week. I wanted to be a girl next week. It was constantly like that, confusion always in my mind. I always felt like I was more in tune to femininity.
8: At 16, Tommy decided it was time to give in to those desires. Now addicted to meth, he dropped out of school and began frequenting gay chat rooms and nightclubs.
7: I had an internal knowing that it was just wrong.
8: Despite his doubts, Tommy started taking female hormones and making plans to have a sex change operation. Tommy was doing drugs with his brother and sister when he felt an oppressive, paralyzing fear.
9: Terrified, Tommy left the house and went to his mom, who had recently committed her life to Christ.
7: I had to cry out to God because I just knew in that moment that he was the only one that was able to help me. So I remember just telling him, I'm sorry of the lifestyle that I was living. I just went into this deep place of repenting and asking for forgiveness. If Jesus did it for me, he could do it for you. We all need a savior. We all come from a place of brokenness.
1: Welcome back to Faith and Culture. I'm your host, Trey Gaunce Phillips, and we're joined by Denise Schick telling her story of her father coming out to her as transgender and the process of grieving that and then working toward forgiveness. And Denise, before I ask you about forgiveness, something I want to ask you about is I've heard from other people who have had a similar experience to what you walked through of really a grieving process of losing that loved one, that son, that daughter, father, mother, because they no longer are identifying as the person that they are in your life. So what was that process like? Did you feel that sense of loss and of grief of your father?
0: Yes, it was as if he had passed away, but yet there wasn't a funeral. There was not any official way of saying your goodbyes because he was still alive. So how is a family member to say goodbye to somebody that they've known up until this point, but yet the person's still living and has taken on a different identity? Very challenging. And, you know, I walked through the anger. Many different reasons for that. The anger of how he had betrayed my mom. The anger of how he had treated or mistreated us children and different things. But here you're leaving us, you know, and so you're grieving that death in a sense of somebody. It was horrible. I can recall laying in my bed and having the most difficult time to get out, putting the covers over my head. I wanted to be in complete darkness. I didn't want to see the sunlight. I didn't want to see or talk to anybody. What I didn't realize until one day is how difficult it had become to get out of bed when I'm looking at my legs and I'm saying, you can do this. You can put one foot down and then take the other one. And it seemed to take hours. I'm sure it didn't, but it honestly seemed to take hours to get my feet on the floor and to slowly go towards the bedroom door to open it up. And as other family members, you know, most of the parents that have other children, younger children to take care of, or a husband, a marriage, relationship. And that was what I found because we had four small children under the age of five. And I'm trying to survive for them where I just wanted to cover up and die. Mm. The hurt was so bad at that point.
1: Well, through the journey of your father's illness and the process of forgiving him, was there reconciliation in that forgiveness process? Give us a window into what that looked like to finally be able to forgive your father.
0: Yeah, I'm so grateful for what God had called me to do. When we learned that he had cancer, my mother had come over to our house and shared with me. And, you know, I'll be honest with you, because my heart was not in position right with the Lord. I just thought, well, good, he left us, that anger, that resentment that I had carried through the years. But the Lord said, it's time to go and face him. And it took me 2 weeks before I finally had obeyed what God had asked me to. What I discovered in that first visit of seeing my dad, if you can imagine, you know, at that point, 13 years had gone by. You're knocking on the door. He didn't come, and I thought I was getting out of it. I had done what the Lord asked. And then I see somebody coming towards the front door, and I did panic some, and I thought, look at his eyes, Denise, look at his eyes. Nobody can change his eyes. And that helped me to focus on him. But that healing process was the beginning of Sharon as a child, of how this impacted me, even as an adult. And my heart for him to know the Lord, to be in a good place, that was the beginning of my own healing. As far as forgiving him, it was a continued process through the next 5 months. I would like to share that on the last visit that my husband and I had with him in the hospital before he passed away, that was miraculous. And just by the hand of the Lord, as I bent over to kiss him on the forehead to say my goodbye to him before we left to travel way back home, and as I raised my head forward, I realized, you know, I had peace. And I had generally 150% forgiven him. And it was a piece where I thought that if I forgave my dad, then I'm letting him off the hook. Like, how dare he, you know? But I didn't realize that that piece was for my own heart and my own well-being.
1: Yeah. Yeah.
0: And the beginning of a new level of healing for myself.
1: Well, let's zoom out a little bit, because this is an issue that's not really abstract. I think even just 5, maybe 10 years ago, talking about stories like this would have been something that most people would not have any sort of handles on to really navigate or understand the things that you're talking about. But this has become an issue that is so prevalent that it is constantly making headlines. We're seeing stories about transgenderism impacting all kinds of spheres of life. So talk about why this has become such a flashpoint culturally, when just a decade and a half ago, this would not have been something that most of us would have had any sort of real awareness about.
0: Yeah, I think it's become such a cultural issue, because when we look at women's sports, they were created to provide fair competition for female athletics. But, you know, if a male that has gone through puberty, they retain their physical advantage to their height, their strength, the speed that they have in comparison to a woman, and most certainly the power even after hormone therapy. So this is very unfair to the biological woman that is competing against a man that has transitioned through these different available treatments available to him. When we look at it scriptural wise, we know that God had created mankind in his own image. You know, and we can argue that this teaches us that sex is a part of God's created order. So what we're seeing is disorder because of man's own desire to be his own creator.
1: Well, from your vantage point as somebody who, of course, as we just spent the last several minutes talking about, has a very real and personal and gritty experience with this, how should people frame these conversations with their loved ones when they're talking about maybe something as personal as your story, or maybe something like protecting women's sports, just as a general moral rule? Because I think a lot of times when we watch these conversations unfold, I mean, even seeing coaches lashing out at athletes in the WNBA over this very issue, when there's so much anger and vitriol surrounding it, it can be hard to know as a believer where to start conversations. So what encouragement would you give our listeners on that front?
0: I think that it's important to address equal opportunities for women. You know, the fact of scholarships, team selection records, and championships to be available for women competing against others that are of the same biological sex, that is fair opportunities. There are also safety considerations to consider. As we know, you know, significant physical contact happens during sports. And the average's differences in size and strength can affect players' safety. The other thing to possibly consider to address is the consistency with the purpose of women's sports, what it was created for. The original purpose of separate women's divisions was to account for average biological differences that influence athletics performance. It just stacks against women's, and if you want to say women's rights, for those that are about women's rights, this should be a women's right issue to be able to compete against other biological women, not men. My dad, I remember times where he would be able to knock me down and chase after me. And he was faster than me. He was a bit taller than I, and I could not get away from him. So when I look at the strength of these men that are athletes and how they have trained, it's very unfair to the women.
1: Yeah. Yeah, absolutely. It is crazy to me that this is something that so many on the left who, as you said, are you know, conventionally so adamantly in favor of women's rights are blind to the fact that this is an attack on women's access and women's rights as a whole. So there's so much more to discuss there. But everybody, we're going to fit in a quick break. We'll be right back with more on Faith and Culture.
10: He became a voice for the common man.
11: In a matter of months, Luther became a household word.
12: 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Luther disappears.
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13: Luther would influence hundreds, if not thousands, of leaders, ministers, thinkers in his day and after him.
14: Martin Luther, get your DVD for a gift of any dollar amount.
15: I got into a serious relationship, but his family was like involved in Santeria. They would do like Ouija boards and like, I mean, everything that you can think of like occult, like they were in it. And I feel like something just like sit on me. Like I was like shaking, crying. I just called out to Jesus. From that moment, I felt like God took it and was like, I'm gonna heal you.
16: Blessed are you, Lord, our God, King of the universe, who has chosen us from all of the nations and given us his Torah.
17: Audiences are raving about Oracles of God.
18: I believe this is an extraordinarily well-researched movie that indeed speaks about the integrity of God's word. It's a real faith builder.
19: It encouraged me to realize God's hand in preserving his word throughout history.
20: If God is not faithful to his word, he is not faithful. But this shows that he is.
21: What is it?
22: 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I thought you could tell me whether or not they're genuine.
19: I would describe this movie as inspiring,
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17: Oracles of God, the story of the Old Testament. 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
1: Welcome back to Faith and Culture. We're joined by Denise Schick. And Denise, before I let you go, something that I know is so important and I want to talk about is the resources and the tools and really the conversations that you have helped facilitate and you continue to help facilitate through your work at Help for Families. So tell us a little bit about that organization and what you do.
0: Sure. Help for Families was founded actually about 23 years ago. So if you can imagine back in 2004, as you had said earlier, who knew anything about this issue? We have been around for years to support family members that are going through these difficulties. For people that want to go to our website, help4families.com or org, there are many resources, a monthly podcast to encourage and also to share stories with you. We have webinars, Bible studies, counseling. It's really become more of a human services in the Christian standpoint is where do they need help? How do they need help? And how can we come alongside of them so that they are not, the family members are no longer isolated. Isolation is not helpful for any of us. It's coming together with Christ's family and being there to support one another through the difficult valleys that this journey brings.
1: Well, for the mom or dad who might be listening to our conversation and they're dealing with their own teenager or even preteen who is starting to think, hey, maybe I'm transgender, maybe I'm actually supposed to be a male, though I was born in a female body or vice versa. What encouragement would you give to them? How have you been encouraged when you have connected with people and have sought the Lord on this issue?
0: I think that for the family that has a young person at home that comes home and maybe suggests that they're confused or that they're identifying is, if they're identifying in that way, I would ask them questions of who had, did anybody tell you this? You're trying to find out where they might have been influenced, possibly by others, to take on that label or that identity. What friends are they hanging out with? Find out about their social media. Ask them questions about the TV shows or the social media that they like. Why do you like it? To take a look at the influences, again, that are around that child. To remember as parents specifically that if you've got a daughter that is more considered masculine because maybe she never really liked Barbie dolls, she was more out to play with the cars in the sandbox, would rather work on cars, you know what? There's nothing wrong with that. I have a daughter that went through high school from kindergarten to high school and loved dance classes. I have another daughter that took dance classes 3 times and she said, Mom, I'm not a girly girl like my sister. And she likes to work on cars to this day. In her home, her husband depends on her and her head knowledge of electric work that needs done. She loves to shoot guns. You know, as a parent, you have to get interested in what your child is interested in because it's about relationship. It's not about them being different. You want a relationship and you have to work at that as much as possible with children.
1: Yeah. Absolutely. Well, Denise Schick, your ministry, your organization has helped for families. Thank you so much for being here.
0: Thank you.
1: All right, everybody, stick with us. We'll be right back to wrap up this week's episode.
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8: This week on Christian World News, the Chinese pastor who served a 7-year prison sentence, now China won't let him leave to join his family here in America. With time a factor, humanitarian groups are calling on President Trump to press the case with China's President Xi. Plus, a sit-down with America's ambassador to Israel. Mike Huckabee talks with CBN News about the U.S.-Israel relationship and why he's so concerned about the latest political trends in America. And the miracle on the mountain. Students are coming here to grow in their faith before they head off to college. We'll take you to a place that's shepherding the next generation of evangelists. Hello, everyone. Welcome to this week's edition of Christian World News. I'm George Thomas. An international outcry on behalf of a Chinese pastor. Human rights groups are calling on President Trump to personally raise the case of Pastor John Shao in a meeting with China's Xi Jinping in September. Pastor Shao is a U.S. permanent resident. He served a 7-year prison sentence in China for the crime of doing Christian humanitarian work on the Chinese-Myanmar border. Although he completed his sentence in 2024, the Chinese government will not allow him to come to the U.S. to rejoin his American wife, their 2 children, and a new grandchild. The situation is now urgent as Pastor Shao is battling stage 4 prostate cancer, and groups are calling on China to let him be reunited with his family. Joining us now is Bob Fu of China Aid, an international human rights group promoting religious freedom in China. Bob, great to have you back on the broadcast. So give us some background on Pastor Xiao. He lived for some time in America, and his family are American citizens, right?
9: Yes, George, thank you for asking that. Pastor John Hall has been a permanent resident of the United States for over 3 decades, based in Raleigh, Durham, North Carolina. He was a pastor, he was a missionary, and a humanitarian worker just because he established 16 schools for 2,000 children in the Myanmar border with China for these ethnic minority children who are persecuted by the military of a Myanmar government. He was lured back to China in 2017 and sentenced to 7 years imprisonment. And he served the full 7 years without a single day reduction. But in the past 2 years, China still prevented him from coming back to reunite with his family, his Caucasian American wife, Jamie Powell, and their 2 sons. And he has not even seen their first born grandchild. And to make things urgent, is Pastor John Tao was diagnosed with stage 4 prostate cancer, already advanced into his bones, so he cannot even walk anymore. So with President Trump is about to meet with President Xi in the White House on September 24th, and we just want to make a campaign to urge everyone to sign up in the BrainCaoHome.com. Mm. Cao is a CAO, BrainCaoHome.com campaign to gather signatures so that President Trump can talk to President Xi when he visits the U.S. to allow him to come back to reunite with his family during this period of time on this earth.
8: You talked a little bit about the work that he was doing with children along the Myanmar-China border. Why did China put him in prison, and why won't they release him?
9: It's really the reason the Chinese government put him into prison in the first place was because of his Christian faith and his Christian service. I mean, in a foreign country, in Myanmar. And of course, he has been serving the Lord inside China for the past 3 decades. And everybody knows about his work. And he kept his Chinese citizenship in order to show he has nothing to hide. And he could have lived his American dream for the past 40 years since his arrival in the U.S. and by living a comfortable life, staying in the U.S. But because of God's calling, especially calling for the education field, as a humanitarian and a Christian pastor, and China basically didn't like him and even punished him until today by preventing him from leaving China to coming back to reunite with his family.
8: Yeah, you talked a little bit about he looks so young and yet he's got stage 4 prostate cancer. Tell us how he's doing and, Bob, specifically what your organization is doing to ensure that he is set free.
9: Yes, for a pastor and a guy like Pastor Don Hall, who spent his whole life serving others and serving the vulnerable and those who are underprivileged, these persecuted children. And he it's our turn, deserve our support to bring him back. And China Aid, you know, as a personal friend of over 3 decades with him, and also, of course, as a fellow brother in Christ, we are launching this campaign with Revelation Media together called BrandCaoHome.com. So Cao is the CAO. 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So we can make our voice heard to the president.
8: Thank you. I appreciate it. Thanks for coming on the show, Bob Fu of China Aid.
9: Thank you, George, for having me.
8: You're most welcome. To sign the petition urging the president to speak up for Pastor Xiao, visit our website at cbnnews.com. Coming up, Ambassador Mike Huckabee goes on the record with CBN News. His take on the relationship between President Trump and Benjamin Netanyahu when we come back.
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8: Welcome back to the broadcast. You know, although the Middle East is embroiled in war, U.S. Ambassador to Israel Mike Huckabee says his hope for peace is firmly rooted in his Christian faith. Here's his one-on-one interview with CBN News Middle East correspondent Chris Mitchell.
1: Ambassador Mike Huckabee, great to be with you. Thanks for joining us.
2: Thank you, Chris. Great always to be with you.
1: Ambassador, there's been many reports of tension and a rift between Prime Minister Netanyahu and President Trump. You've been in the room with them. What's the story?
2: There's not a rift, and I have been in the room. I've been on calls, and I've been with them individually before or after the calls. There is honest conversation between two leaders who actually get along quite well. They don't agree all the time on everything. But I tell people I've been married 52 years. My wife and I don't agree on everything all the time. But it doesn't mean that our relationship is shattered by the fact that we have enough, I guess, common ground that we can be honest with each other. It's refreshing that you have two leaders who are personal enough in their relationship that they can be honest with each other. So the idea that they're mad at each other or that there's a split, I would just tell you categorically that's not true.
1: We're seeing an erosion of support for Israel, seeing it in the Democratic Party and the DSA and some of the candidates that have won just in the last few days in the primaries. What's your concern about this rise of anti-Israel sentiment?
2: Well, first of all, it concerns me that it is a real effort to deny a biblical connection. That's of concern to me as a believer. As a diplomat, my concern is that it is lacking context and it's lacking truth. Because for people to have this sense of Israel doesn't matter, or that it's okay to be irrationally hateful toward Jewish people, that is a concern because there is a very important thing that Americans tend to miss, and that is that Israel and America's relationship, it's about technology and military hardware and intelligence and all those things. But more than any of that, it is about the shared values of a Judeo-Christian foundation upon which America was built. And without that foundation, there would never have been an America.
1: And this anti-Semitism, Jew hatred, has risen exponentially since October 7th.
2: Yeah.
1: What is your concern for the Jewish people in America and around the world? And how should evangelicals stand with Israel and the Jewish people right now?
2: Sure. I think it's the greatest anxiety that Jewish people should have right now, is that everything that they thought would never happen again, and the cry after the Holocaust was never again, and here we are. We're seeing it again. And it's almost the same pattern. And the word anti-Semitic, I know we use it a lot. I've decided not to use it as much because I think people are numb to it, and it just becomes this nebulous term. They really don't know what that means. So I just use the term, it's Jew hatred, as you just did, because I feel like that's really what it comes down to, people hating Jews. And if you ask yourself why, then you come to the conclusion it's irrational. But where do they get this? They get it from TikTok, and they get it from Twitter, and Instagram. They get it from so-called influencers, many of whom are paid handsomely by foreign governments to present these messages from bots that are created in foreign countries, whether it's Qatar, Russia, China, all to create division and consternation among younger people who don't have the frame of reference, who may not have the benefit of getting news from sources that are edited and carefully vetted. These are just sources that come from anywhere in the planet, and a person can say anything he or she wants, and nobody's there to correct it or to say, wait a minute.
1: You've seen a lot here. You've seen war in Gaza, war with Iran. You've been in bomb shelters.
2: Yeah.
1: Looking forward, what gives you hope?
2: My hope is built on something far bigger than any document that human beings could sign. And it's the document that God gave us, the Bible, His Word. And when I read it and I believe it to be not just true, but infallibly true, can't be amended, can't be changed or altered. And that book is the solid rock on which I think we can all stand and say, well, you know, I don't know how things are going in the mid of the fourth quarter, but I know when the final whistle sounds, we come off this field victorious. And I'm okay with that.
1: Ambassador Huckabee, thanks so much.
2: Thank you, Chris. Yeah. Great to be with you. It's been my pleasure.
8: Up next, a look at a Christian education program for students taking a gap year between high school and college. We'll show you how it's changing their future.
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8: Welcome back. More students are taking what's called a gap year after graduating from high school. For many, it's a time to travel or just to take a break. Others are using it as an opportunity for intentional growth. Jennifer Wishon takes us inside a Christian program helping students find a firm foundation.
25: Here in the Appalachian Mountains of West Virginia, evangelist Steve Wingfield witnesses many miracles. It all started when a friend asked to show him this property.
26: And my response is, Jeff, I don't have money for property, I'm a preacher. He said, I just feel like the Lord wants you to see it.
25: And that led to opening Lodestar Mountain Inn.
26: I call it the miracle on the mountain, Jennifer. It's been unbelievable what God's done. We've been given 10 tractor-trailer loads of material.
25: It began as a retreat center for pastors, first responders, and veterans.
27: Tell me what this building was.
26: It was a sheep barn, and so it still is. It's a chapel, so the good shepherd's here.
27: Love that.
25: Lodestar began shepherding the next generation of evangelists 4 years ago by adding a gap year program, drawing students from across the country for 9 months of intensive discipleship. Students like Micah Derrick, who wanted to take a year to grow in his faith.
28: The community aspect is amazing. Like, genuinely, like, believers that are pursuing Christ in a very different way. And, like, that's all they want. Like, they just want to pursue Christ.
27: The program teaches students how to discover and develop their gifts, learn how to recognize every moment matters, and teaches them how to live out and defend their faith, all tools they'll use no matter which path in life they take.
25: Experts are brought in to teach subjects like leadership, evangelism, and apologetics. By graduation, they've earned 27 credit hours from Lancaster Bible College.
29: Every aspect of this program is so intentional with the ways that they just incorporate the Lord into it and just a purpose for every activity that we do.
25: It's a year that truly stands in the gap of some startling statistics that show 70% of Christians ages 18 to 23 fall away from their faith.
31: When I first went to college, one of the first things my professor
0: said to me was, I'm going to teach you the fact of atheistic evolution. There is no God. One of the first things that he said. And I just feel like that happens so much where students are maybe not with their families for the first time in their lives. They're not with the youth groups they grew up through high school with. And their faith is really tested and really pushed.
3: We want to prepare them to share their faith, to defend their faith, so that not 70% are falling away.
6: In our program, we set the schedule. Students only have their phones on Saturdays. So mm-hmm. we're encouraging them to live with their eyes up or their head up instead of buried in a phone screen. And so there's a little bit of shock that comes along with that.
7: Do you feel better without your phone?
9: Yeah, 100%. Yeah. Because it's just like, it just takes your time. And it's, time is so important. And you don't know how much of it you have.
10: Kaylee, can we make the salsa anyway?
25: Like a number of students who've completed the gap year, Abby Beck doesn't believe she would be as close to God had she gone straight to college.
9: I know it feels like you need to figure out, like, what your purpose in life is, but I feel like you can find your purpose in the Lord. And then the other things will fall in place.
25: As part of their education, students discover new places. This group just returned from Turkey, where they visited the seven churches of Revelation. They've also spent time with the Navajo Nation in Colorado, New Mexico, and Arizona, and ministered to drug addicts in Pennsylvania.
11: To take the intentional gap, with intention to grow deeper in their faith, they're making the choice to not just not rush off to the next thing, but to actually slow down, because they want to know Christ better.
25: High school senior Kara Burkholder plans to attend next year.
12: It is beautiful and it just feels perfect and right.
7: Do you feel like the Holy Spirit kind of met you and just gave you peace about it?
12: For sure. Yeah. Just walking around, even just like feeling the breeze, it just felt right. There's a purpose to be on this mountain and I want to be a part of it.
25: Studies show a gap year before college can help students develop stronger leadership skills, make better grades, and stay in school at higher rates. And for Christian students, leaders say having a firm foundation on day one is key.
6: The 18 to 20-year-old student, how do they stay in the faith through college? And the evidence is two things. They are in church on the first Sunday that they're at college, and they're being discipled.
26: It's one of the most exciting things I've ever done. To be at this phase of my life, to invest in a new generation, to do evangelism and discipleship, I couldn't be more honored.
25: Jennifer Wishon, CBN News, West Virginia.
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13: 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I'll have the answer to that question and more in CBN's latest health series, Ageless Living, Secrets to Longevity. 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
3: And finally, this week in Japan, CBN's Superbook is making an impact on society on many levels. The animated series brings the Word of God to Japanese viewers on TV. It's also helping raise a new generation of believers. Lucille Talusan has this report from Tokyo.
4: Kids enjoying Sunday school is a rare sight in Japan. According to Pastor Makoto Kohatsu of the Kawasaki Church in Tokyo, this is because only half of the churches here have Sunday school.

0: Life.
1: This is how I came to know about the Bible. This is how I came to know about Jesus. You know, like, those stories are foundational of my life, you know. Then I came to know that Super Bowl is coming to this generation. I was so excited.
2: I love the way Superbook is presented. Watching Jesus resurrecting on Superbook is made more real than just reading it from the Bible. It gave more impact in my life. When I am in trouble, I know God, who has the power to resurrect Jesus from the dead, can also help me. I like watching the story about miracles, Jesus changing water into wine and healing people. I believe He can also do miracles in my life, like saving my classmates who are bad to me so they can be my very good friends.
3: A Superbook team from the Philippines visited Pastor Kohatsu's church and other church partners to minister to children and provide further training on its curriculum to volunteers. The team also promoted Superbook at Japan's biggest evangelistic outreach for the first time since 2018.
4: And after 6 years, the Superbook Philippine team has brought Gizmo, who is Rovik, to the Japanese in celebration of the completion of the 5 seasons of Superbook that was broadcasted here in Japan.
3: Noelle Wilson shares feedback she received from Superbook viewers.
5: Some of the viewers are watching with grandparents. So the grandparents watched the old version Superbook. It's different generation received the gospel through the animation. That is fulfilled for me.
3: The Superbook ministry in Japan continues through the partnership of the Word of Life Press Ministries.
6: Japanese people are very kind persons, so they don't feel like they are sinners, and they are very hard to reach to get to know Christ. But through Superbook, they can get to know the story in the Bible. It touches the people's heart.
7: Superbook is here to stay. We have so many more plans to. It has only been shown in like major prefectures here in Japan. We also want to be able to show it in local channels here. And Japan is known as the land of the rising sun, right? This bright sun that's on my face right now. But we always say that Japan is going to be the land of the risen sun, Jesus.
3: Lucille Talusan, CBN News, Tokyo.
8: Thank you so much, Lucille. Well, folks, that is it for this week's edition of Christian World News. Until next week, goodbye. And as always, God bless you.
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14: Out of the blue, someone's texted me a word or given me spiritual insight. I would say probably more than half the time that word is from you.
15: I am an analytical person. I love to study, and there are some things that we just get to partner in, and we won't know this side of heaven what exactly is being accomplished. I sensed him highlight this one woman who is checking everyone in. She's very busy but kind, and I felt like he said, tell her that I love her. We're in the middle of the parking lot, and she bursts into tears.

0: didn't know what had just happened. All we know is we had sat and invited the spirit in. That shifted really everything. We said, I don't know what just happened, but I'm definitely hungry for more. A family at our church had lost a child who was a few weeks old to SIDS, and the pastor of our church asked me to pray for that family. As soon as he asked me, the Lord spoke blended family to me, and I remember thinking, huh, typically we think of blended family with step-parents and step-children, and God said, no, that family is a blending of heaven and earth. They have a child in heaven and children on earth.
1: In your job, I mean, you are going head to head with the devil.
0: The fight against human trafficking has to be equally expansive and integrated, and often victims, as they're being trafficked, are forced to commit crimes by their trafficker. And that could be to sell sex, it could be to sell drugs, horrendous situations to the point where this victim doesn't truly have a choice. As I did research, realized, well, that's something we could do. We can help with this piece of the puzzle. We can help give this support to survivors to cut the cycle of exploitation.
2: 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Welcome back to Heaven Meets Earth. Here with us today, we have one of my very dear friends, someone who I've literally known since the day I was born. She is one of my older sisters, best friends. I've never lived a day of my life without Meg Kelsey in it. Meg is not just a longtime friend and amazing human being, but she's also the director of the Center for Global Justice at Regent University. As I said before, she's an absolute rock star lawyer fighting the good fight against human trafficking. And Meg, I am just so excited to have you here today.
0: It's such an honor to be here. And I don't have any biological sisters, but I feel like I have many sisters in your family, and you are like a little sister to me. And so it's so fun to see how the Lord has used you. And there is discipleship from me to you, but it's more like we're on this journey together. And so I have loved hearing the stories come to life on this podcast and hearing what God is doing. So I am delighted to be here and just share how God has really led both of us and all of us on this journey.
2: Yeah. I mean, it really has been such an adventure. And it's just so fun because, I mean, for our listeners, whenever I talk about, you know, times that out of the blue, someone's texted me a word or given me spiritual insight, I would say probably more than half the time that word is from you. So you have played, you are just really just such a spiritual mentor and spiritual leader for me. And I want to share a story because the night you were there, I would say kind of the marker where I started my spiritual formation journey. It was a little over 10 years ago, and there was a group of about five of us streaming the If Gathering. Mm-hmm. You were one of them. And I remember somehow we started talking about the gift of tongues. And my sister Elizabeth was sharing just how it was something that she'd been operating in and for a couple years, and how she prayed over her children. And that in particular was such a sore spot for me, because I remember when I was 18 years old and I was in Israel, in the place where the gift of time, like where people first started speaking in it, and people were praying over me and praying I would receive it, and nothing happened. And I just remember like all of y'all were talking about being filled with the Holy Spirit. And I was like, I'm out of here. I always thought, like, I'm not a good enough Christian for God to give me that gift. And I remember I got in my car and I left while all of y'all stayed and kept praying to be filled with the Holy Spirit. And I went home. And what I did not tell you or Elizabeth or anyone else for a couple of years is on that drive home, I felt now what I know is the Holy Spirit nudging me to try one more time in the car by myself. And I was like, all right, Lord, I will try one more time. And that also that night was when I realized that the gift of tongues, I always thought that when it happened, you all of a sudden understood a foreign language and you knew exactly what you were saying. And in that conversation we had that night is the first time I learned that that wasn't the case, that when you speak in tongues, you have no clue what's coming out of your mouth for the most part. And that was brand new information for me. So I get in my car and I'm like, all right, Lord, I'll give you one more time. And I just started and I knew, I mean, it just instantly, I just felt this power come over me and this just beautiful sensation. And now it is something that I've been able, had the just privilege and joy of operating in for a couple, I mean, almost a decade now. And that really was the beginning of just a spiritual transformation journey. I feel like you and Elizabeth were always like a step ahead of me in on this walk and just learning about how much more there is, how much more of God there is. We all grew up very strong Christians and, I mean, even with charismatic parents. But that wasn't, you know, I didn't know when I was 10 how to hear from God. And then the second thing I will also add is a few months after that, because I feel like once I started to learn how much more there was, I just had this insatiable hunger to know everything about hearing from God, about spiritual gifts, about all of it, because it transformed my life. And it was a few months later, and I had moved. I literally was in a new place for about maybe a grand total of 3 weeks. And there was a package on my doorstep. And it was a book, and it was all about how to discern God speaking to you and the little ways that the Lord is speaking to you and just how to hear from God. And there was no note. It just had my name and my brand new address that I think at the time only my mom knew. And I literally thought, I was like, oh my goodness, I think God has gone on Amazon, because God is a God of miracles and the impossible, and placed the order for this book and it is here on my doorstep. And I found out months later that it was you who said it to me. But that was a life-changing, I mean, the whole journey was life-changing, but that was a big marker for realizing God had been speaking to me and I just didn't know how to translate his voice.
3: That book is incredible. And I want to circle back to that. But even with the gift of tongues, it's so interesting because I'm a very analytical person. I love assessing and researching and have grown to see how God makes our brains. We are meant to see and assess and analyze the world. But then there are also gifts beyond what we can fully understand and comprehend. And there's beauty in that. There's surrender in it. And there's humility. It is such a humbling thing to receive a gift when you don't fully understand all of it. And that's how the gift of tongues has been for me. We grew up in a beautiful church community, Episcopal church. And then after college, I ended up living in Argentina, happened to live right next door to this vibrant Assemblies of God church called Rey de Reyes, King of Kings Church. And that's where I first started to see the gifts of the Spirit and just kind of freedom in the Spirit, which I didn't understand a lot of it. I was definitely skeptical of some of what I saw, but it was in that atmosphere of faith where it was something stirred in me, this hunger of, I don't fully understand this, but I want more. Mm-hmm. I want more. And it was in that season, I was, when I first started praying in tongues, I was just by myself in my apartment praying for someone who was sick. It was my mom's friend that I didn't even know that well, and was praying for her, praying for healing. And there was this point where I basically got to the end of what I could articulate in healing and praying for her. And it just came out of me. I wasn't trying or forcing, and just started praying in this other language. And I don't know what, but I know that the Spirit was ministering. And it was this intimacy and union with the Lord that is hard to describe, but so profound. And so there are different applications of the gift of tongues. There can be corporate when there is a translator. But for me, it has been just the intimacy, kind of the building of the inner woman, the spirit woman of connecting with the Lord in prayer. And it's just so humbling because I am an analytical person. I love to study. And there are some things that we just get to partner in, and we won't know this side of heaven what exactly is being accomplished. And that's beautiful that I wasn't that far ahead of you, but maybe one step is enough to say, come along, let's experience this together. And then maybe 2 or 3 weeks ago, I ended up at the Subaru Service Center because I had a flat tire. And I was really frustrated. It was this interruption to my day, and it was getting flat. So I was able to drive to the service center, and I pull in to the service center, and it's really busy. A lot of people want to get their cars fixed, get in and out, all these technicians, mechanics around. And I just had this clear sense from the Lord, you are here for a reason. Mm-hmm. And so it just kind of heightened senses. It's not an audible voice. It's just kind of dialogue with the Lord. And I sensed him highlight this one woman who was checking everyone in. She's very busy but kind. And I felt like he said, tell her that I love her, which is so simple, but it was also not really the right setting, like a bunch of car mechanics around and everyone's hustling. And so I kind of wrestled with the Lord a little. I was like, okay, God, I will do this, but you need to give us a little privacy. I don't want to do this. I just don't think that would be the place for her to receive it. And it didn't look like that was going to happen. They said, you know, we'll patch your tire real quick and get you out. But then they couldn't patch it. They had to order another tire. They have to get me a loaner car. And so, of course, she's the one to walk me to another building to get a loaner car. And as it's the two of us walking, I feel kind of the elbow nudge of God. Here you go. You have your privacy. And so I started, you know, this might sound weird, but I'm a Christian. And I like to practice just hearing from God and praying. And she cuts me off and she says, that's not weird at all. I'm a Christian too. And you have no idea. It's so hard to find like-minded people, especially here on the Subaru side. That's what she said. I don't really know what that means, but I didn't even get, you know, to the quote unquote message. And she's so encouraged. And so I just repeated, you know, yeah, I try to pray and hear from God. And I felt like he wanted me to tell you that he loves you and he sees you. And we're in the middle of the parking lot, and she bursts into tears. Aww. And she says, that is so crazy. You have no idea. It's been so hard. And I just told God yesterday, I told him yesterday, you have to give me a sign. And Aww. She's crying and she's like, look what you made me cry at work. And I'm crying. I said, I'm sorry, but God loves you and he sees you. And we get to the building. And so she's like trying to keep herself together, you know, wipe the tears away. And I just repeated, you know, God loves you and he sees you. And I gave her a hug. But also it was just such a simple message, such a simple message that God loves you. And who am I to keep that from someone, to keep someone from hearing that from the Lord? And it was just such a simple way to make a huge impact. And I love that God was clear and also compassionate of, yes, you can barter with me a little bit, and then we'll have this conversation.
1: Yeah. And I love those stories because you think, you know, there's times when I feel like the Lord's highlighted certain people and you feel awkward, like, do I say that? And then one, you have a testimony like that and it does build your faith. Like, okay, that was worth whatever awkwardness. Right. You start to go forward in a holy boldness and holy confidence. And sometimes, you know, you see that and you just think like, what if I hadn't said that? Right. What if I hadn't obeyed? And I would have missed being a part of that beautiful testimony that God was writing and playing a part. Just and what you said about the flat tire, what I love is the past couple of years especially, I've really started to lean into any time I have those seemingly annoying things happen, a flight delay, a flat tire, or just anything that is just – especially when I'm running late or have things just this feels like a massive disruption, and praying into, all right, Lord, this isn't a surprise to you. What do you have for me? Who am I supposed to speak to? It really just changes your perspective, and almost you realize when you kind of put
2: make your whole life a mission field.
3: Right.
2: There's opportunities everywhere.
3: One of my prayers is to be unoffendable, which is a dangerous prayer because that gives the Lord permission to try, you know, let's see if this will offend you. But one is interruptions, because I love efficiency. I want things to run. I love a schedule and a checklist. But the idea and the principle of building margin into our day is biblical. Even in ancient Israel, they would only farm to a certain part of their field and left a margin for the Lord to use and for the poor. And so I remember a sermon on that years ago of what does that look like in our, I'm not farming a field, but in my day, can I have margin built in where it's okay if something shifts? And that way, I'm not stressed out about scheduling to every second of the day, budgeting to every cent that I have, but leaving margin. Mm-hmm. And so that I'm not thrown off by a quote-unquote interruption. Even when I was here this summer in D.C. for the premiere of the documentary at the Kennedy Center, I woke up. This is a friend who is modeling this, you know, not being thrown off by distraction or interruption. I woke up to a text from a friend who lives in New York but had been flying back from California, and he texted me in the middle of the night, what are we praying for in D.C.? And I don't live in D.C. I was only visiting. He happened to be rerouted in his flight. He wasn't supposed to be in D.C., was there for a few hours in the middle of the night, saw a few of us from the prayer team in the church we used to go to, Church of the City. We share our location. And so he saw that I was in D.C. and just began to pray. Instead of being frustrated by rerouting and having this long layover in some random city.
2: At two in the morning.
3: He thinks, okay, maybe I'm on assignment from God, and begins to pray. And so I was so encouraged when I saw it. And then I saw what he was actually praying. He shared scripture and what the Lord put on his heart to pray. And it was verbatim what you had shared the night before about a vision for that documentary. So it was so encouraging for me and for you and for everyone involved, because he just allowed himself to be interrupted.
1: Mm-hmm. And I remember that day when you shared that story with me, because the Revival Generation, beyond just the whole premiere, I mean, that was such a powerful night, a powerful moment of gathering and worshiping in our nation's capital. And there was a lot of spiritual warfare around it. And when you shared that with me that day, I felt so seen. I felt just this peace, like, okay, God is here. God is fighting these battles for us, and something big is coming. Mm-hmm. And that is, I mean, he moved mightily that night. And just to know that the Lord, I want to be this self-centered, but rerouted a flight to send an intercessor there to just be, have heaven storm the earth. I think that was even what he was praying. And that was what we were praying. It meant the world to me.
3: Like, yes.
1: It was incredible.
3: And I love, as we walk with the Lord together, that is your testimony. It's not self-centered, because as you share what you are facing in spiritual warfare and in what God is calling you to, we get to partner in that. It becomes a collective testimony of, I get to see what God's doing in your life and you and mine. And so, and we've talked about spiritual warfare in our jobs, because when I started at Regent Law School, faced a ton of spiritual warfare that I wasn't really used to. I've been involved in ministry here and there, but never vocational ministry. Mm-hmm. And so I've seen patterns of resistance of, there's a, you know, important gathering of prayer and worship, and so the enemy's going to come against that. But I hadn't experienced warfare against my job until I started at Regent Law School. And that's a whole nother story of how I ended up there. But I remember us talking about the truth of it. And it kind of took me a few weeks to realize what was happening. When I first started at Regent, I was only working part-time, so only Tuesdays and Thursdays, but like clockwork. Every time that I showed up on a Tuesday or Thursday, and my husband Scott, he travels sometimes for work, not a ton, but anytime he was traveling and I had to be at work, something would come up, either with the house or with the boys. And it took me a little while to catch on. And then I realized, wait a second, my boys are only getting sick on Tuesdays and Thursdays when Scott is out of town. And so we started to put that pattern together. I had finally hit my limit where I was just so frustrated with it, with the enemy, where it was one day where we have chapel every week in the law school. and the university does as well. But I remember we're in the middle of chapel and worship was so powerful. And I was really feeling the power of the Holy Spirit. And then my phone vibrates and I look down and it's the school. And I was so angry. I almost said out loud, but I was still in the chapel, "Not today, not today." And then we really realized we need to armor up. Mm-hmm. And so I talked with my husband and he's been more intentional about really just praying a covering, whether or not he's traveling, praying over the family, and actually talk to our boys about it, that this is what I'm doing when I go to work. I'm mm-hmm. helping build the kingdom, and we are combating human trafficking around the globe, and the enemy does not want me at work. Mm-hmm. And so telling my sons, "I love you very much. I will come and get you if there's actually something, you know, that you can't stay at school. But if you feel sick, you can pray and ask God if he can help you. He can be kind of your first call before you go to the nurse." Yeah. And so, and that really addressed a lot of it. Some of the warfare ended up ramping up to things that the nurse wasn't allowed to deal with. It was wild that within months, each of my boys happened to scratch their eyeball at school. So random. And it just so happened that's not something the nurse can deal with. And so I have to leave to go get them. Mm-hmm. And so we then realize I need more kind of really armor up. And that's when I talked to a pastor about what a prayer shield is and to have that covering at work, and talk to you about mm-hmm. that, which you've graciously joined to pray, just a covering. And so when I have, you know, big meetings, just important projects going on, to know to be proactive. We're not fearful. We get to pray from victory. But know that the enemy does not want me engaged in my work and wants there to be disorder and chaos in our family. And so I remember one call I had coordinated with people on 3 different continents, all different time zones. And I was the one leading the call. I couldn't hand it off to someone. As soon as the call started, I felt like I was going to get sick. And I was planked. I'm like, do I have time to run to the bathroom? Can I throw up in my trash? I was like thinking through all these things. And then I realized, wait a second, I felt totally fine 60 seconds ago. It wasn't until this call started. And so I picked up my phone and texted the prayer shield, like, SOS, pray. And it immediately subsided. And I carried on with that call. And so it was just, I was so grateful to, I was obedient in forming the prayer shield. And then reaching out and asking for help. I can't do this on my own. I need a covering and sisters who are praying.
1: Well, it is an honor to be on that prayer shield. And in your job, I mean, you are going head to head with the devil, honestly. The fighting human trafficking, I can't think of something that is more just going right after just the core of darkness. And I want you to share just what you're doing, how you got started there, and just all the ways that you're being led by the Holy Spirit in your work. But first, a quick word from CBN.
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1: All right, Meg, can you tell us a little bit about how God called you into your work at Regent?
3: Sure. So I'm from Virginia Beach, where Regent is. But the university and even the Center for Global Justice, where I am now, had never really been on my radar. I had worked as a criminal prosecutor in Virginia and then was mostly home with our boys for 5 years. I was practicing here and there, kept my law license active. And then our family moved to New York City for my husband's job, which we moved to the city when our boys were 1 and 4, which is usually when people leave the city. But we very much felt that God was calling us there for that season and had gone before us. We went fast and deep into really sweet community at our church. And it was a season of thriving in all ways possible, despite the fact that we moved a few months before COVID hit. And even we had ups and downs in our family, but we loved it. And I was convinced that we were staying in New York and God had us there. Mm-hmm. And it came time we needed to make a decision if Scott was going to continue in this rotation, this position in New York or somewhere else. And we weren't quite sure. We didn't really have clarity on the decision on where we should go. And so we set aside 40 days to pray, to fast in different ways and seek the Lord. We had other people praying. And we read through a book called Draw the Circle by Mark Batterson, which is just a great framework for committing 40 days to pray and seek the Lord. When we started those 40 days, I was convinced we were staying in New York. I was declaring and believing, God, you're going to do it. You're going to open up a door, incredible position and resource, all these things. I had so much faith for it. And throughout the 40 days, something supernatural happened. And God just softened my heart. By the end of the 40 days, I could not pray those same prayers. Really, it was a softening of my heart for wherever God wanted us. And I realized and prayed, God, where you are calling us is the place of thriving and flourishing for our family, for my children, for our marriage. And it wasn't without grief. We were sad to leave the city, but we realized God was calling us back to Virginia Beach, where we were from. He said, you're not going back. I'm still sending you to. You are on mission to where we're sending you. And so that started a whole nother set of prayers. Well, okay, God, then what do you have for us when we move to Virginia Beach? And we already actually had a house. That's a whole nother interesting God story. And Scott knew where he'd be working. We knew where the boys would be in school. Really, the biggest piece of the puzzle was, what am I going to do when we move back? I've loved different seasons. I loved being a prosecutor and being in court every day. I loved being home with our boys. I homeschooled when we were in New York City and volunteering at our church. I've loved all these different seasons. And so I really had open hands. I said, Lord, whatever you want. My law degree is yours. God, I'll do whatever you want. And the initial response I sensed in my spirit was him saying, I'm not telling you yet. Enjoy me in the seeking. Which is kind of frustrating, but it also sounds a lot like the God of the Bible of wait on him, on his timing. And he, I'm convinced more and more, just cares about the seeking and the process of seeking him with our whole hearts. And so I was grateful that he at least told me that he wasn't telling me yet. And so I was like, okay, God, I'll do that. I'll enjoy you while in the seeking. And that was, you know, days led to weeks, led to months, and still not hearing anything different. Mm-hmm. And the general principle of, well, go back to the last thing you know he said. And so, okay, I will continue to enjoy you in the seeking. And in the meantime, I felt the prompting of the Lord, just him asking me, well, what would you want? If you could dream, what would you want? Which is a shift for me in all, you know, spiritual gifts tests. I have the gift of faith. It almost would have been easier if God had called us to some, you know, country in Africa rather than back to Virginia Beach, just because my husband and I are, you know, we're game for the adventure.
1: Yeah.
3: And so it was a shift for God to prompt that question to me. And so I had a note in my phone. I just had a few bullet points. Okay, if I could dream, if I could come up with a job, what would it be? And so I had a few bullet points. I didn't tell anyone other than Scott, and we kind of prayed through it, talked through it. Does this job exist anywhere? No, this doesn't exist. So I basically handed the list back to God. I'm like, here you go. You asked for it. And so continuing to pray, 7 months later, we've moved back. The week our moving truck comes, I get a call from one of Scott's friends who had started working at Regent Law. And I didn't know him that well. He knew Scott from college. And he calls me up and says, you know, God put you on my heart. And I went and talked to so-and-so. He named some people I didn't know. Would you be interested in a position? And he begins to describe point for point my list with the Lord. And I held it together emotionally on the call. But that evening, I went and sat on the beach and just wept before the Lord. I said, I don't even care what comes of this job. I feel so seen and so loved by you, God, even from this conversation, that you put me on this person's heart. And that led to further conversation. And they essentially created a position for me in the Center for Global Justice, which I'll explain a little more about that. And they didn't have funding initially for the position. One person donated the entire salary. And so I have been, continue to be so humbled that God loves me that much. Mm-hmm. He loves all of us, but loves me that much to know. And it's also because other people were listening to the Lord. This other person happened to respond when God put, you know, my name on his heart. And so this position is with the Center for Global Justice, which is within the law school. Mm-hmm. And it was founded in 2010 in a response to all the students we had coming who were interested in human rights, who wanted to practice in human rights around the globe. It's primarily been a research hub. Our students do research for partners across the world, like International Justice Mission, Alliance Defending Freedom, European Center for Law and Justice. During the semester, we research pressing questions and needs they have, prepare memos. And then in the summers, we send those students on internships. So we pay, and they basically get to be free legal interns for these incredible organizations. And then when I was hired, a number of factors lined up for us to launch a clinic within the center. And that is an incredible just testimony of how God has woven together so many aspects of my history and equipping. Yeah. But now we get to directly represent human trafficking survivors in this clinic.
11: And what are you doing? You're burying the lead. You're doing incredible work.
3: Yes.
11: Helping them.
3: So the clinic launched. I did a lot of research. If we're going to do a clinic, if we're going to use our resources primarily in the law school, are our phenomenal students and the facility, the support of our administration. If we're going to apply our resources in a certain direction or area, how can we make the greatest impact? And so I researched, called different clinics and anti-trafficking organizations. And so on this bullet point list, going back to the list that I had with God, was I wanted to work part-time initially because our boys were young. Mm-hmm. I wanted to do kingdom work and work in a Christian environment where we could overtly and expressly proclaim the gospel. And I did want to practice law, but I wanted also to do anti-trafficking work. And so when it turned out that this clinic would be specifically focused on anti-trafficking work, it was a lot of these pieces coming together. Human trafficking is evil. It is from the pit of hell, evil of our enemy, exploiting, distorting image bearers who are the sons and daughters of God. And so the attack against human trafficking, the fight against human trafficking, has to be equally expansive and integrated. And so I saw it as this big puzzle, and trying to pray through and research what's the piece of the puzzle that we can bring. And what I didn't realize was a lot of trafficking survivors, even when they exit trafficking, it's not just as simple as, oh, they're no longer in physical proximity to this trafficker. Survivors are often held back from full reintegration and rehabilitation due to a lot of legal barriers, which I wasn't aware of fully. And one of those is having a criminal record, that often victims, as they're being trafficked, are forced to commit crimes by their trafficker. And that could be to sell sex. It could be to sell drugs or hold drugs. It could be larceny, theft, fraud, a whole number of activities that benefit the trafficker and they're forcing upon someone else through manipulation, mm-hmm. through coercion, blackmail, horrendous situations to the point where this victim doesn't truly have a choice. If the choice is between this trafficker is going to sell my child to the next buyer or I need to go steal these things, well, I'd rather go steal these items from some big store than have my child trafficked. So it's not really a true choice that these victims face. And so even when they exit, they are often faced with this huge barrier of a record, criminal record. They cannot get safe housing or meaningful employment, cannot get custody of a child. We have one client who cannot go on the school property where her child goes to school because of this record from being forced by her trafficker. And so as I did research, realized, well, that's something we could do. We can help. With this piece of the puzzle, we can help give this support to survivors to cut the cycle of exploitation. Because if victims don't get support when they leave trafficking, the chances are very high that they will be re-exploited. Mm-hmm. And so it is not only support on the back end, it is a form of prevention. We prevent trafficking by removing the vulnerability of a criminal record. And so our students, I now get to teach this clinic course with students. We get to directly represent survivors in filing these petitions. And I have loved it. I often describe that I had that list for my job that God, he answered that prayer. And then as soon as I stepped into it is when he answered the above and beyond. The things that I couldn't have even known to articulate of what I wanted in a position. And I love the discipleship piece of what I get to do in teaching a course, in leading research groups, in discipling students who have passion and a desire to make a difference and really to honor the Lord, who we serve a God who is a God of justice. He cares about human rights and human dignity more than we ever could. And so I get to disciple these students who want to launch into careers in this path and help equip them of if we're going to be equipped for longevity in such a hard area, such a challenging and dark area of the law, how can I equip them? And as a school, Regent Law School, we do this so well of equipping our students for these careers.
1: Yeah. And I remember a couple of years ago when I got to interview you and the first victim who you helped and the center helped have her record erased and just how life-changing that was for her and how it's really given her a new life. And it's remarkable because, as you said, this is such a big problem and it can feel overwhelming and all of us want to fight it and help it. And it's amazing to see how God is using you to tackle that one piece of the puzzle that is changing lives so beautifully. And I want to go away because your whole life, I mean, especially I feel like the past little over a decade is just such a beautiful testimony of being led by the Holy Spirit and following. As you said, you and Scott are game to follow God. We have that spiritual gift of faith. You will go wherever he sends.
12: We also had members who fought in the war to fight for the cause of liberty.
13: Making sure that army is staffed and supplied. He's able to identify British intelligence agents and send that information on to Washington. After they've served in the army, they look forward to a government which gives to bigotry no sanction, to persecution no assistance.
14: Washington's words are powerful because they express an idea of a world that's different from the one everybody grew up in.
15: This ideal of religious freedom is going to be part of the government, but is it really meant for everyone?
13: Is this going to be a place where you can be free to say what you want about God

0: But can you tell us a little bit about when you first started to discern the voice of God and the still small voice of the Holy Spirit leading you in your life?
1: Yes, it has been a journey, a delightful one. But there was a pivotal point about 11 years ago when we walked through extreme suffering and hardship. We had been married about 5 years and got pregnant with our first child, our son, and found out at the 20-week ultrasound about halfway through the pregnancy that there were some abnormalities, and they sent us to a high-risk doctor, and we found out that our son had a rare chromosomal disorder called trisomy 13 that doctors term incompatible with life. And it was recommended multiple times that we consider terminating the pregnancy. And my health was not in jeopardy. Jack, our son, was stable in my womb. And so that was a relatively easy decision to make to not abort his life. And so carried him to full term. And I remember the day we found out the diagnosis. Scripture says the Lord is close to the brokenhearted. I remember sensing the nearness of the Lord. And they had given us an initial diagnosis, and we needed to come back in 2 hours for some more testings. Scott and I went to get lunch. So we're sitting in the parking lot with food on our laps. Neither of us has any appetite. We're just sitting there. And I suddenly have this sense that I am blessed. And it's clearly not logical, but I remember saying it out loud that I felt blessed and the Lord telling me I was blessed. And through grief, there was really a shifting. There was a painful stripping away, stripping away of a lot of things I didn't realize I relied upon, even of how I saw myself, my identity. I very much prided myself on being independent, competent. I'm the one who helps others, and that's me. And that was just flipped. That was totally stripped away in grief. And I was on a very happy upward trajectory in my faith at that point. But I don't know about other people. God often gives me images of Venn diagrams and flowcharts and graphs. May just be me. But I saw my faith, the kind of XY axis. There's slight incline, and that was my life. And my faith was steadily increasing. I studied the word. I was in church, all these disciplines before grief really hit. And then after having Jack, which was such a gift, it was as if that trajectory totally shot upward. And I've heard it said that heartbreak and these challenges, they can either break you or lead to breakthrough in the Lord, depending on what our response is. Will we turn to the Lord, or will we let the weight of this crush us? And there were a few moments in the pregnancy where God was just reminding us that he was with us. One was through community that was with us the entire way. And there was one night where Scott and I each had dreams. And I don't know if I had had a spiritual dream before that point. But Scott had a dream that we heard Jack cry, which for a normal pregnancy, that doesn't mean much. But when the prognosis is that the child may not make it to full term or even survive childbirth, to hear the child cry was a promise that we held on to. And then I had a dream that I didn't understand. I saw this medicine dropper, like a little plastic medicine dropper. And so I wrote it down, but I didn't know what it meant. Mm-hmm. And then after Jack was born, carried him to full term, which was a gift and a miracle. And he was born. And when he was born, we got to hear him cry, which was that promise from the Lord that we would get to hear him cry and hold him. And he had a severe cleft lip. And so I didn't realize he was our first child, but in order to feed him, I would need to pump. So I pumped the colostrum, and then they handed me this little plastic dropper that's what I put the colostrum in, and I get to feed my baby through that dropper. And I felt, again, just so loved by the Lord that he showed me that in a dream. I didn't understand it. And then as that unfolds, I see that this is how I get to care for my son. And he had promised that to us. And that was a challenging season, to say the least. We prayed for healing. We had faith for it. And other people rallied around us and prayed and ministered to us. And for some reasons that we'll never know, he chose not to heal Jack on this side of heaven, and that Jack passed away after 2.5 days. That, circling back to hearing from the Lord, we were starting to hear from him in that season. And then in grief, there was this just humility, just this stripping away of a lot of things that I thought mattered really don't matter. Mm-hmm. And I want to be with you, Lord. You're the only source of true comfort and true hope. And in the months after Jack passed, a group of us had gathered, and you mentioned the IF gathering. It was a few months after Jack had passed, where we streamed the IF gathering together. And then Elizabeth, your sister, and one other friend and I stayed afterwards and just were talking. We were maybe a little confused, but also intrigued. You know, what's this Holy Spirit? We want more. We want to encounter more. And so we decided just to sit in the presence of the Lord, invite the Spirit in. It was the three of us on a couch. And what happened, we were all deeply impacted by. In that prayer time, Elizabeth, your sister, had this open vision of Jack, my son, on Jesus's lap, and was able to share, you know, through tears, share that with me. And as a mother grieving, what a gift. What a gift for someone else to describe that, my child on Jesus' lap. And then our other friend got this powerful, overwhelming download from the Lord of how much God loved me. It was like the Father's love coming through her that she felt for me. She couldn't even articulate it. We were dumbstruck. We didn't know what had just happened. All we know is we had sat and invited the Spirit in. And that shifted really everything. We said, I don't know what just happened, but I'm definitely hungry for more. Mm-hmm. Who is this God that comes to minister to us personally, so intimately? And that began, a group of us started praying together every 2 weeks, and that grew. And that was really an incubator season of getting to hear from the Lord and realize, oh, I heard that verse, so did you, or you thought of that picture and I heard this verse that matched. And just really raising awareness of the fact, I think God has been speaking this whole time. Yeah. And I haven't put it together. I haven't realized. And then start to dive into scripture of, yeah, we are his sheep and we know the voice of the shepherd. He loves to share. He loves to share what he's doing. We are not servants that are put to work. We're friends that we get to know the heart of God and know his plans. He delights to share with us. And so in that, just a group of friends, we were just praying together regularly and got to see the giftings kind of manifest in each of us differently. And that ended up growing very organically into a larger gathering of just prayer and worship with women that spread for a time into mm-hmm. DC and New York, and was so beautiful. We called it hot and holy prayer, because when we prayed together, the room would physically get hot, just the six or seven of us. It would physically get hot. And God was always reiterating his heart for holiness and sanctification. Mm-hmm. And so as a joke, I think your sister started our group chat, just named it as hot and holy. And then that grew and was such a beautiful time of just organic ministry. We got to lead others in hearing from God, just making space. When we make space and sit in his presence, he shows up. When we're gathered in his name, he shows up. Mm-hmm. And when we set aside our own agenda, we get to see who he's like and what his heart is like for us.
2: Yeah. I remember it was almost like the Lord, like,
0: set a bunch of our hearts on fire. Mm-hmm. And I mean, I wasn't in the core group. I would just kind of fly in every now and then when y'all would have them, and then had a gathering here in DC. But I remember we were always praying, Lord, like, bring revival. And that was what we were praying for, is just for a massive revival. And what's so interesting is that, especially this past couple of years, I've started to hear about other just spirit-filled women in particular who during that same time were meeting in California, were meeting in Tennessee. And it was like the Lord kind of started working in all of our lives around the same time. And just without even knowing each other, we were all praying, Lord, mm-hmm. bring revival. And now it's just, it feels like it's here. Like, and it's just the Lord just heard our prayers, and we are seeing the fruits of years of those prayers, of that amazing, just the way we were transformed by the power of the Holy Spirit and had that desire for everyone to experience that. It's like God is setting hearts on fire all over the world right now.
1: Yeah, we're seeing that obviously through the revival generation is such a beautiful picture of that. But that's just one form that it's taking, that God is raising up a generation. There's a hunger for God like never before, a hunger for truth and for scripture. And I've had people ask me, you know, are you going to get the gang back together, do Hot and Holy again? And I've had the sense, and I've said this a few times, that I think if it rebirths in some way, that it'll be a younger generation that carries it. And interestingly enough, we're starting to see that in Virginia Beach and Hampton Roads. And I'm hearing also other places of just young people just gathering for worship. It's not a single church or a single ministry. They're gathering and packing out houses to worship and praise God and just seek his face together. And I was in a gathering a couple weeks ago, literally spilling out of this house into the porch, into the yard, and in just on the periphery and praying and praising God. Thank you, God, that you're being glorified. Whatever role I get to take, I don't feel that old, but I feel like kind of a mothering figure in the younger generation, that we're getting to see the fruit of what I believe was tilling the soil. Mm-hmm. As we seek God, we don't know what role we will play. We just seek him with our whole heart. We run the race, and then we get to partner with him. But sometimes we don't know, you know, years later, even much later, what role we get to play.
0: I don't even know how to ask you this question, but you talked about Jack and just what you learned in that grief experience. And then, you know, years later, you're thrown back into just that unexpected horrific grief again when your brother dies, mm-hmm. just out, honestly, seemingly out of nowhere. And it just, I remember, it just feels so unfair that your family just has had to go through these tragedies. And yet, praise God, you all have unshakable faith. Mm-hmm. And I'm just curious just what the Lord just, how he's continued to carry you through that, just with just almost like hit after hit, mm-hmm. on your family.
1: Yeah. So Jack, our son, passed in 2014. And then we had two boys after that. So our sons are now 10 and 7. And we were living in New York City. We had, it was the end of 2020 when I got that call that my brother had passed suddenly. And very much a shock. But I remember in those days, shortly after finding out this, it was very painful. There's nothing really that lifts the kind of the stabbing pain of the grief of that loss as the awareness sets in. But I remember also having this comfort and this peace, thinking, I have been through this before. I have walked through the valley of the shadow of death. And Jesus has been with me. I have experienced that palpably. And so there was this peace of, yes, this is going to be hard. I would never want to walk through grief again. But I know that his word is true, that he is near to those who are grieving and to the brokenhearted. And even through healing related to grief. I'd walk through kind of inner healing and had pictures of, you know, the one time after Jack passed where I thought that I was alone was right after he had passed. And in a prayer time with Judith McNutt, who came and did some ministry at Galilee, God gave me this vivid picture of, you know, the one point that I thought I was alone, he was actually with me and at my

0: comfort of God. I know my marriage is going to be okay, even though we walk through, you know, the challenge of losing a child, which statistically leads to divorce. Married couples who walk through losing a child. I know our marriage is going to be okay because we're both standing on the rock, even though we grieve differently. And that's a whole process of grieving with someone else. So there was a piece in that, but God definitely ministered to me and allowed for deeper healing as I grieved the loss of my brother. I remember after he passed and we were discussing kind of logistics of funerals and all the things, that in some conversation, I got so angry. It was the closest I've ever come to like blackout rage, almost tunnel vision. And it was not proportional to what was happening exterior, on the exterior. And I realized, whoa, that is unsettling, that anger came up. I need to bring that to the Lord. And so I ended up going through inner healing training with a ministry called Restoring the Foundations. And in one of the sessions, as I'm being trained, you receive ministry. In one of the sessions, I said, I really need to process the anger that's coming up in grief. I had processed things that had been said and had been done, tension, you know, with my brother. But what I was so angry about was things that were never said. Why didn't he ever say? Why didn't he ever speak up or share certain things? And so in processing that anger, the Lord revealed some lies, just even about my identity, about a false sense of responsibility that I had for my brother. And so walking through grief certainly brought up some of the dross. Grief is a form of refining fire. And then as that dross is brought up, we go to him and let him kind of draw it out and do his sanctifying work and even bring comfort. That we grieve differently. We grieve having a hope, an eternal hope, and that does shift even the process of grief and what those tears look like.
1: I love that. Thank you for sharing that.
2: I got into a serious relationship, but his family was like involved in Santeria. They would do like Ouija boards and like, I mean, everything that you can think of, like occult, like they were in it. And I feel like something just like sit on me. Like I was like shaking, crying. I just called out to Jesus. From that moment, I felt like God took it and was like, I'm gonna heal you.
1: Thank you, Meg. Always a pleasure to talk to you. And thank you to our listeners. If you want to learn more about what Meg is doing, where can they find out more about the center?
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5: Thanks for joining us for CBN News Watch. I'm Lori Johnson. Today is Monday, August 24th. We begin this half hour from the Middle East. The United States is declaring an all-out economic war on Iran. Treasury Secretary Scott Bessent calls it the single greatest financial offensive ever marshaled against an adversary. Iran says it will retaliate against any nation that takes part in the economic pressure campaign. CBN Middle East correspondent Paul Petit has more on our top story from Jerusalem.
6: Today marks the beginning of what U.S. Treasury Secretary Scott Bessent calls the endgame on Iran, as the Trump administration shifts to a new phase of economic pressure against the regime.
7: We're seeing what happens. They have no money. They have no navy. They have no air force. They are not paying their soldiers. They're not paying their police. They have 350% inflation.
6: Trump says economic pressure now offers the best path.

0: path to peace, targeting Iran's oil trade, shadow tanker fleet, cash transfers, and any country still doing business with the Islamic Republic. The pressure is also coming from the military. CENTCOM says U.S. forces have now redirected 68 commercial vessels as part of the blockade of Iranian ports, while Trump boasts America has total control of the Strait of Hormuz. Former Vice President Mike Pence told CNN he believes military action may still be inevitable.
1: I think it's going to be essential that we keep the pressure on, keep the military assets in the region, because I think the time is going to come sooner rather than later when the president and our ally Israel are going to have to go in and finish the job.
0: Iran's president says the expired U.S. Memorandum of Understanding remains the best option to end hostilities. But Tehran's Security Council remains combative, threatening retaliation against countries taking part in the U.S. pressure campaign. U.S. Ambassador to Israel Mike Huckabee compared the regime to a famous scene from Monty Python's Holy Grail.
2: He slices off both arms and legs of the Black Knight, and the Black Knight continues to say, "'Tis but a scratch." That scene reminds me of Iran. No matter how many ways they get beaten to a pulp, they pretend they're okay.
0: Meanwhile, to Israel's north, Israeli and Syrian officials held rare direct talks Sunday aimed at diffusing tensions after Israel struck a Syrian airbase, saying Turkey's growing military presence there could threaten Israel. U.S. Ambassador to Turkey Tom Barrack also sparked controversy after criticizing the strike and saying Israel still occupies the Golan Heights, contradicting President Trump's 2019 recognition of Israeli sovereignty over the heights. Barrack later walked that back, saying U.S. policy on the Golan is unchanged. And in Gaza, Israel is striking Hamas targets after the launch of kites toward Israeli communities. Israeli officials say the kites did not contain explosives, but believe that Hamas may be testing Israel's response. Prime Minister Netanyahu and Defense Minister Israel Katz are warning continued launches will bring about intensified retaliation. Middle East analyst Emily Schrader says the Gaza kite threat is nothing new.
3: This is something that has been used by Palestinian terrorists for quite some time, attaching explosives to these kites. What should be a children's toy instead has been turned into a tool of terrorism.
4: And Paul Petit is with us now from Jerusalem. Paul, what more can you share about this kite incident that occurred in southern Israel?
5: Yes, good morning, Lori. Pretty odd, is it not? Yes, four kites crossed from Gaza into Israel's border communities in less than 24 hours. And that's particularly sensitive for those folks who live in that community. They remember the kites and the balloons that burned large areas of southern Israel in previous years. Local leaders there are saying they don't want to wait for kites to become lethal balloons or rockets, which is what happened. And Israel Katz has set a very low threshold here for a response. He says a balloon will be treated like a kite and a kite like a drone, whether it is carrying explosives or not. Hamas, meanwhile, insists this was simply children's toys. Lori?
4: As the U.S. steps up its economic D-Day on Iran, the regime is threatening to halt all Gulf oil exports in retaliation. What can you tell us?
5: Yeah, sorry, this is significant, a significant escalation with Iran's rhetoric, yet another step. The Secretary of Iran's Supreme National Security Council saying if America's economic war continues, not a single drop of oil will be allowed out through the Strait of Hormuz or anywhere else in the Persian Gulf. Iran is also warning shipping not to pass through Hormuz without his permission. And this is important because Tehran is effectively threatening countries far beyond the United States, including the Gulf oil producers who rely on these export routes. China is yet another big part of this. Treasury Secretary Bissett has previously called on Beijing to cooperate. But China says sanctions and pressure will not work, and Beijing has a huge economic stake in keeping Gulf energy moving. And in all this, Pakistan and Oman are planning on meeting with Iran for talks specifically about Hormuz. So lots happening right now, Lori.
4: Absolutely, it is. As you mentioned, Israel and Syria held rare direct talks in Jordan yesterday. What else came out of that meeting?
5: Yes, it is rare. The biggest development may be who was actually at the table, the chief of Israel's Mossad and the Syrian foreign minister. They discussed restarting negotiations toward a security agreement, halting Israeli strikes, preventing the Israel-Turkey rivalry from spilling into Syria. There's even discussion of a U.S.-supervised cooperation room in Jordan designed to help prevent a military confrontation. But the two sides remain very far apart here. Syria wants Israel back to its pre-December 2024 positions. Israel reported red lines go in almost opposite directions here. That means no Turkish military activity in Syria. A demilitarized Syrian side of the Golan limits on strategic weapons and protections for the Druze. So the meeting lowered the temperature here, but still a long way to go to negotiate, Lori.
4: And the meeting quickly followed last week's Israeli airstrike on the Turkish military buildup in Syria. The strike came with a lot of pushback towards Israel. Explain why Netanyahu ordered the strike.
5: Yeah, the Israeli position is that this was about preventing a new strategic threat from taking root just north of Israel. Israeli intelligence said that Turkish troops were preparing to move into that area of the Syrian air base. Israeli sources saying that the specific concern was Turkey placing radar and air defense systems there. We're going to hear right now from Doron Spielman with the Prime Minister's office, who walks us through this very sensitive issue.
6: It has embedded itself inside of Syria. It now has a substantial military presence in roughly 5% of Syrian territory. Now, if we look to the south, where Israel's located, by contrast, Israel now holds approximately 0.1% along a border that has threats from Hezbollah and ISIS and other terror organizations, which means that Turkey, that has no threats, is holding 50 times more Syrian territory than Israel.
5: So Netanyahu says Israel warned Turkey before the strike, but those warnings, Lori, were ignored. Back to you.
4: Our CBN Middle East correspondent, Paul Petit, thanks for being with us. Coming up, Pastor John Tsao was once imprisoned in China for his faith. Now it's an urgent call to get him back to the United States. We have details. Stay with us. You're watching CBN NewsWatch.
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4: Welcome back to CBN Newswatch. An international outcry on behalf of a Chinese pastor. Human rights groups are calling on President Trump to personally raise the case of Pastor John Tsao in a meeting with China's Xi Jinping in September. Pastor Tsao is a U.S. permanent resident. He served a 7-year prison sentence in China for the crime of doing Christian humanitarian work on the Chinese-Myanmar border. Although he completed his sentence in 2024, the Chinese government will not allow him to come to the U.S. to rejoin his American wife, their 2 children, and new grandchild. The situation is now urgent as Pastor Tsao is battling stage 4 prostate cancer, and groups are calling on China to let him be reunited with his family. Bob Fu of China Aid, an international human rights group promoting religious freedom in China, recently talked with George Thomas regarding Pastor John Tsao.
15: Bob, great to have you back on the broadcast. So give us some background on Pastor Tsao. He lived for some time in America, and his family are American citizens, right?
16: Yes, George, thank you for asking that. Pastor John Tsao has been a permanent resident of the United States for over 3 decades, based in Raleigh, Durham, North Carolina. He was a pastor, he was a missionary, and a humanitarian worker just because he established 16 schools for 2,000 children in the Myanmar border with China for these ethnic minority children who were persecuted by the military of a Myanmar government. He was lured back to China in 2017 and sentenced to 7 years imprisonment. And he served the full 7 years without a single day reduction. But in the past 2 years, China still prevented him from coming back to reunite with his family, his Caucasian American wife, Jimmy Powell, and their 2 sons. And he has not even seen their first born grandchild. And to make things urgent is Pastor John Tsao was diagnosed with stage 4 prostate cancer, already advanced into his bones, so he cannot even walk anymore. So with President Trump is about to meet with President Xi in the White House on September 24th, and we just want to make a campaign to urge everyone to sign up in the BrainTsaoHome.com. Mm. Tsao is a CAO, BrainTsaoHome.com campaign to gather signatures so that President Trump can talk to President Xi when he visits the U.S. to allow him to come back to reunite with his family during this period of time on this earth.
15: You talked a little bit about the work that he was doing with children along the Myanmar-China border. Why did China put him in prison, and why won't they release him?
16: It's really the reason the Chinese government put him into prison in the first place was because of his Christian faith and his Christian service. In a foreign country, in Myanmar. And, of course, he has been serving the Lord inside China for the past 3 decades, and everybody knows about his work. And he kept his Chinese citizenship in order to show he has nothing to hide. And he could have lived his American dream for the past 40 years since his arrival in the U.S. and by living a comfortable life, staying in the U.S. But because of God's calling, especially calling for the education field, as a humanitarian and a Christian pastor, and China basically didn't like him and even punished him until today by preventing him from leaving China to coming back to reunite with his family.
15: Yeah, you talked a little bit about he looks so young, and yet he's got stage 4 prostate cancer. Tell us how he's doing, and Bob, specifically what your organization is doing to ensure that he is set free.
16: Yes, for a pastor and a guy like Pastor Don Hall, who spent his whole life serving others and serving the vulnerable and those who are underprivileged, these persecuted children. And he it's our turn, deserve our support to bring him back. And China Aid, you know, as a personal friend of over 3 decades with him, and also, of course, as a fellow brother in Christ, we are launching this campaign with Revelation Media together called BrandsHallHome.com. So Hall is the CAO. So BrandsHallHome.com. Hopefully, you know, we can generate 100,000 American voices, signatures. So please, spend under 1 minute to log on this website called BrandsHallHome.com and also spread the word so we can make our voice heard to the president.
15: Thank you. I appreciate it. Thanks for coming on the show, Bob Fu of China Aid.
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25: For all of you, if you could, briefly introduce yourselves, tell me the role you're playing, and what you like about your character.
26: Hi, I'm Alice Halsey, and I'm playing Laura. One of my favorite things about Laura is that she never gives up.
27: Mm. Hi, I'm Skywalker Hughes, and I play Mary. One of my favorite things about Mary is how much she cares about all the people around her.
28: Hi, I'm Crosby Fitzgerald, and I play Caroline Ingalls. And my favorite part about Caroline is her ability to change her ways.
29: My name's Luke Bracey. I play Charles Pa Ingalls. And my favorite thing about Charles is that he dreams. and he goes and tries to make those dreams come true.
0: All right, so house goes here. Garden here. Stable there. And a swing.
25: Luke, what was your first connection to Little House on the Prairie? I remember it as a kid growing up and watching it with family. What was your first connection to the story?
29: My first connection to the story was an email I received at the beginning of 2025 asking me to do an audition for the role of Charles Ingalls in Little House on the Prairie. So, but since that moment, it's been a real pleasure and a real privilege, and I've been really humbled learning about these people, about their story, about how these people and this story is loved and cared for and cherished by so many people around the world. And the privilege of being able to bring that to life with the amazing, talented young women I have sitting next to me and to be a part of that is a very humbling thing and something that I am thankful for every day.
1: What if I was wrong?
2: And what if this is where we finally become who we're meant to be?
25: Crosby, what's your first connection to it?
28: I grew up reading the books, and my mom is a huge fan of the books. So getting this audition sort of really was an exciting time for my entire family. My mom, as I've said, has about 3 box sets at this point of the books, which she started collecting the second I got the first audition. Kind of kept reminding me, like, darling, I got another box set. Okay, I can return them if you don't get the part. So we have all 3. If anyone needs one.
3: So, Ma wants us to be civilized. Ribbons are civilized.
25: Allison Skywalker, I know you're too young to have grown up with this, but tell me about your first connection. Have you watched any of the old shows?
3: I didn't watch a lot of the old show. I watched a few episodes after we finished shooting season 1, and I loved it. But right when I got the audition, I read the entire series. We had had it in my house, but I hadn't really read it yet. So I knew that I needed to understand the story and understand Laura, so I just kind of ripped through it. And I loved it. I still love the books. You can totally see why it's been so beloved to so many people over the generations.
27: Yeah. So I grew up on a farm in the middle of nowhere, so books were really my favorite thing in the whole world. I grew up reading the Little House on the Prairie books. Those are probably the first books I ever read, other than, like, Narnia. So I kind of was, you know, kind of, like, destined. I don't know.
1: Mr. Scott and I want to finish this house by week's end.
3: I could come help. I could sand corners or hold nails. And I could teach Mr. Scott more songs.
25: Luke, why does this storyline resonate again here in 2026, exploring this again? Why does it resonate now?
29: It resonates because it's timeless. You know, people are always going to try and push the best for their family. They're going to come up against obstacles. They're going to have to dust themselves off and keep going. And that is the same in 1869 as it is in 2026. You know, maybe we've got some more technology, but the core issues that these family and the people in this time go through are the same core issues that everyone goes through now. And the way that they get through it is by being true to themselves, by caring for their family, be it their blood family or their chosen family, by being a good member of their community, by coming together. You know, another thing about this story that is so poignant is that it's really hard to do anything alone. And this story is a wonderful, wonderful message and a wonderful reminder that to advance in anything in life, it is so much easier and much more possible when you're doing it together with people, be that family or community or those around you. So I think they're messages that will never not be relevant, no matter what time it is. And they're messages that I think everyone can connect to and everyone's experienced and will experience.
3: They were happy because they were a family and they were together.
4: 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Stay with us. 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
7: 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Annette Figueroa is here to tell us why she says this one is for real.
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4: It's a Guinness World Record in toe. This cat has 29 toes, 8 on one paw and 7 on all the others, breaking the 28 toe records that stood since 2002. Earlier this year, the cat put up a fight after suffering from pneumonia and aspiration only a few months after he was born in March. Extra toes runs in the family. His father has a total of 24. Learn something new every day, don't you? 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
36: Today, the daughter of a Satanist.
37: He was into witchcraft, worshiping the devil, doing rituals.
36: And she couldn't escape.
37: I was just terrified, but I couldn't tell anybody.
36: Haunted by evil.
37: I would see shadows walking through my room. I would hear scratching on my doors, my walls.
36: And how she silenced the spirits.
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0: The United States is declaring all-out economic war on Iran. Treasury Secretary Scott Bessent calls it the single greatest financial offensive ever marshaled against an adversary.
1: Iran says it will retaliate against any nation that takes part in the economic pressure campaign. CBN Middle East correspondent Paul Petit has this report.
2: Today marks the beginning of what U.S. Treasury Secretary Scott Bessent calls the endgame on Iran, as the Trump administration shifts to a new phase of economic pressure against the regime.
10: We're seeing what happens. They have no money. They have no navy. They have no air force. They are not paying their soldiers. They're not paying their police. They have 350% inflation.
2: Trump says economic pressure now offers the best path to peace, targeting Iran's oil trade, shadow tanker fleet, cash transfers, and any country still doing business with the Islamic Republic. Former Vice President Mike Pence told CNN he believes military action may still be inevitable.
13: I think it's going to be essential that we keep the pressure on, keep the military assets in the region, because I think the time is going to come sooner rather than later when the president and our ally Israel are going to have to go in and finish the job.
2: Iran's president says the expired U.S. Memorandum of Understanding remains the best option to end hostilities. But Tehran's Security Council remains combative, threatening retaliation against countries taking part in the U.S. pressure campaign. U.S. Ambassador to Israel Mike Huckabee compared the regime to a famous scene from Monty Python's Holy Grail.
15: He slices off both arms and legs of the Black Knight. And the Black Knight continues to say, "'Tis but a scratch." That scene reminds me of Iran. No matter how many ways they get beaten to a pulp, they pretend they're okay.
2: Meanwhile, to Israel's north, U.S. Ambassador to Turkey Tom Barrack also sparked controversy after criticizing the strike and saying Israel still occupies the Golan Heights, contradicting President Trump's 2019 recognition of Israeli sovereignty over the heights. Barrack later walked that back, saying U.S. policy on the Golan is unchanged. And in Gaza, Israel is striking Hamas targets after the launch of kites toward Israeli communities. Israeli officials say the kites did not contain explosives, but believe that Hamas may be testing Israel's response. Prime Minister Netanyahu and Defense Minister Israel Katz are warning continued launches will bring about intensified retaliation. Middle East analyst Emily Schrader says the Gaza kite threat is nothing new.
16: This is something that has been used by Palestinian terrorists for quite some time, attaching explosives to these kites. What should be a children's toy instead has been turned into a tool of terrorism.
2: Paul Petit, CBN News, Jerusalem.
0: Well, we're not going to win this war until we win the ideology. Throughout the history of the conflict between Western civilization and Islam, it's only been through military defeat that Islam is stopped from their advance. And so whether it's the Battle of Tours, the Siege of Vienna, the naval battle of Lepanto, the Reconquista of Spain, it's through this military action that we see it. But then it doesn't go away. What it does is it regroups and it rearms. And here it is once again on our doorstep. And you look at Iran and their history of sponsoring terror. You look at Hamas, its history of trying to wipe Israel off the map. You look at Hezbollah, the same thing. They call themselves the party of God. These are ideologies that we need to really stand against and say, if your concept of God says that it's okay to convert someone through violence, through the sword, if that's your concept, well, then you're dead wrong. And we need to stand for that and stand for that principle and stand very strongly. As we look at the midterms coming up, keep in mind, if we don't defeat this enemy now, they're going to claim an enormous victory. And they're going to be saying, this is now going to redouble our efforts and we're going to do even more to export terror around the world. We need to stand strong, and we need to be one nation in this, that this is our time, our watch. We vowed after the Holocaust, never again. Here it is again, and we, in our generation, need to stand. Well, in other news, the midterm elections on the horizon. A report indicates the White House and Democrats might be looking for ways to work together. We've arrived. This is awesome. John Jessup has that story and more from our CBN News Bureau in Washington. John?
3: That's right, Gordon. In a story first reported by the New York Times, President Trump's son-in-law and White House advisor Jared Kushner met privately with House Minority Leader Hakeem Jeffries. They discussed possible areas Democrats and Republicans can work together, including immigration, housing, and the high cost of living. Minority Leader Jeffries did not confirm the meeting, but said in a statement, quote, "The affordability crisis is not a hoax, and nothing short of transformational policy change is acceptable." House Speaker Mike Johnson denied knowledge of the meeting and said he's confident Republicans will keep control of the House.
5: I don't know what that's about. I know Jared has interests and lots of other things going on. He's not really directly involved in the admin, at least in the day-to-day in the White House. I know Jared is a smart guy and he hedges bets, but I'm telling you what, you better not bet against the House Republicans.
3: Election day is just 2.5 months away. Well, a fast-moving wildfire is closing in on homes outside Reno, Nevada. The Hawk Fire has already burned more than 15,000 acres, forcing tens of thousands to evacuate as firefighters battle shifting winds and flames. CBN's George Thomas has the details.
6: From the air to the ground. Firefighters are racing to get the Hawk Fire under control. The flames have already burned more than 15,000 acres, and now they're threatening more homes in northwest Reno.
7: To a lot of people around here, this is their entire livelihood. This is their entire life they built for years and years, and we've never seen a fire like this.
6: On Sunday, evacuees got a brief window to return home and grab more of their belongings.
8: Oh my God, it was pretty tough. It was horrible. Trying to get up here, trying to go to the house, you know, just trying to get stuff for me and the kids.
6: But shifting winds are making the fight even tougher. The fire started early Saturday, forcing more than 42,000 to evacuate. Another 45,000 are in the yellow zone, ready to leave at a moment's notice.
9: Oh my gosh, I'm still scared to death. It's like, you don't know if the winds are going to shift and it's going to get worse.
6: Scores of families are taking refuge in shelters.
17: They're concerned about when they can get back to their house, and they're coming here really with not much. They're feeling what any human would feel, and it's the anxiety, it's the worry, it's the fear, it's the stress, it's the unknown.
6: Nevada's governor declared a state of emergency in the Washoe County as the fast-moving Hawk Fire threatens communities around Reno.
18: We saw the fire come down the hill, so I gathered up all the family and we took off.
6: At least 6 people were injured, including 3 first responders.
20: I grabbed what I could, and I couldn't really see anything because there was no lights, there's no power.
6: Parts of U.S. Route 395, a major north-south highway, were also closed because of the fire. Reno is home to about 280,000 people, making it the largest city in Nevada outside the Las Vegas metro area. Officials say the fire was human-caused, but they haven't said whether it was intentional or accidental. George Thomas, CBN News.
3: Thank you so much, George. Well, an international outcry on behalf of a Chinese pastor. Human rights groups are calling on President Trump to raise the case of Pastor John Zhao with China's Xi Jinping in their meeting in September. Pastor Zhao is a U.S. permanent resident. He served a 7-year prison sentence in China for doing the crime of doing Christian humanitarian work on the Chinese-Myanmar border. Bob Fu of China Aid told CBN News that Pastor Zhao could have lived a comfortable life in America, but chose instead to serve the needy children of Myanmar.
21: Has been a permanent resident of the United States for over 3 decades, based in Raleigh, Durham, North Carolina. He was a pastor, he was a missionary, and a humanitarian worker, just because he established 16 schools for 2,000 children in the Myanmar border with China for these ethnic minority children who were persecuted by the military of a Myanmar government. He was lured back to China in 2017 and sentenced to 7 years imprisonment.
3: Pastor Chow completed his sentence in 2024, but the Chinese government will not allow him to come back to the United States to rejoin his American wife, their two children, and a new grandchild. The situation is now urgent as Pastor Chow is battling stage 4 prostate cancer. China Aid and Revelation Media are sponsoring a petition campaign seeking 100,000 signatures asking President Trump to intervene for him. You can find a link to that petition on our website, cbnnews.com. Gordon?
0: Join with this petition and go to cbnnews.com so that you can let your voice be heard. It's time for him to come back to the United States. He's a permanent resident. You get a chance to see his grandchild and spend his last days. There's no possible reason for the Chinese to hold him other than to send some kind of strange message that you can't do Christian missionary work on the border of Myanmar. It makes no sense to me. It's time for him to be released and allowed to rejoin his family. So go to cbnnews.com, let your voice be heard, and sign that petition. Terry?
1: Well, up next, abolishing police and prisons, ending ICE, opening borders, and getting rid of the Senate. These are just part of the Democratic Socialist radical wish list. The DSA is surging. Find out why and what impact it will have on America when we come back.
4: Friend, do you remember when it felt good to withdraw your cash from the bank to expand a business, go on vacation, or buy a new car? Well, today, withdrawing your own cash has become a very risky business, according to The Secret War, a shocking new research report. I just read it, and folks, I was amazed to learn why banks are now required to spy on us for the government and then report any suspicious or unusual behavior. I suggest you get The Secret War free. Just call the number on the screen, no charge, from the folks at Swiss America. And get this, did you know simply spending cash today may be enough to have you branded as a potential criminal? That's right. The new war on cash is really a war against all freedom-loving Americans. The Secret War is yours free, so call the number on the screen and you can tell them Pat Boone gave you the number.
36: Tuesday.
11: Got him looking. Yeah. Parker Messick with a strikeout, two down.
36: The all-star rookie for the Cleveland Guardians.
12: You know, I'm just super, super grateful to be a part of everything that the Lord's blessed me with.
36: Ace pitcher Parker Messick.
12: It's like me saying, okay, God, you know, I'm here. This is all for you. Let's do it.
36: And run the race, keep the faith, and rock all night. 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
0: Well, Democrats in this country are suffering an identity crisis, and some of it is due to the rise of socialism in their ranks. The Democrat Socialists of America claim they have 120,000 members, with candidates winning primaries up and down the ballot. Senior political analyst David Brody takes an in-depth look at this surge.
14: Throughout modern American political history, socialism has almost always been considered taboo. But as Bob Dylan wrote, the times, they may be a-changing. Longtime socialist Senator Bernie Sanders keeps high-profile company like Alexandria Ocasio-Cortez, who once called capitalism irredeemable, and New York City Mayor Zoran Mamdani, who has talked of the ultimate goal.
19: There are also other issues that we firmly believe in, whether it's BDS, right, or whether it's the end goal of seizing the means of production.
14: These days, that trio is joined by a growing collection of candidates hoping to turn democratic socialism from a sideshow into a political powerhouse. The movement has momentum. Mika Utrich is editor of one of the country's most popular socialist magazines.
22: Obviously, socialism has been seen as a dirty word for many decades in this country, the product of McCarthyism and many other things. But increasingly, it doesn't seem like such a bad word for so many people.
14: The movement is propelled by the Democratic Socialists of America, or DSA. Created in 1982, the organization had roughly 6,000 members. Then, Along came Bernie Sanders.
10: The next president of the United States, Senator Bernie Sanders!
14: His 2016 presidential campaign helped the ideology enter mainstream political conversation.
22: His campaign really showed people that there is an appetite in this country among tens of millions of people for democratic socialism, for an alternative kind of politics.
14: After Donald Trump won the White House, thousands of young, upset activists poured into the organization. Today, DSA claims more than 120,000 members, the largest socialist organization in American history. And we're seeing the result from that at the ballot box. DSA's current election tracker shows 49 wins this cycle, with 8 of its supported candidates winning federal primaries. While 2 other major progressives, Abdul El-Sayed in Michigan and Peggy Flanagan in Minnesota, aren't considered formal DSA victories, they ran on many of the same themes. Bottom line, more socialists could soon be walking the halls of Congress.
22: What is happening in the Democratic Party is that a group of people, Democratic socialists, see the party leadership not advancing an agenda that is particularly compelling for much of the country. The Democratic brand, the Democratic Party brand, is really in the toilet right now and throughout much of the United States.
14: A closer look under the DSA hood, so to speak, is where this is becoming a problem for the Democrat Party. DSA's wish list for America includes abolishing the police and prison systems, ending ICE, legalizing migration, public ownership of America's largest corporations and essential industries. Add that to getting rid of the Senate and replacing the president and the Supreme Court with an executive and judiciary branch chosen by Congress.
22: Most of it I agree with, and there are parts of it that I don't. I don't think, for example, that abolishing prisons is necessarily something that we're going to ever accomplish. But I do think that there is a real crisis in this country around the carceral system.
14: That eyebrow-raising agenda has longtime progressives concerned about where their party could be headed. Democrat veterans, including Rahm Emanuel and James Carville, along with liberal comedian Bill Maher, have all raised concerns about a party moving too far left. And then there's longtime progressive Van Jones, a supporter of Medicare for All and the Green New Deal, but he sees a DSA trying to redefine what progressive means.
13: Ideas that are literally insane, nutty, moronic, dangerous, bigoted, are not progressive. They're regressive, and they should not be in our party.
14: The problem for Democrats is this movement is catching on. In 2010, 50% viewed socialism favorably. By 2018, it reached 57%, and now it stands at 66%. Add to this, 75% of Democrats today say they would be open to vote for a Democratic socialist for president, compared to 42% of all registered voters. Moderate Democrat John Cowan, president of the centrist Third Way organization, sees trouble ahead.
15: We think the DSA is toxic, crazy, has horrible ideas for America, and will ultimately make it impossible for Democrats to win majorities and get the White House back. If we cede the party to the far left, they'll take it over, they'll destroy it, and Democrats will hold only the bluest seats in the deepest blue places and be locked out of the White House for a generation.
14: At this point, socialist wins have typically come in deep blue areas, not statewide, so the resonating message may be more selective at this point.
22: I think that it's going to depend on where you are in the country, what kind of, you know, appeal and what kind of pitch that you're making. To voters, certainly. But so far, it seems like the Democratic Socialist pitch to Democratic voters and other kinds of voters all around the country is actually a quite compelling one.
14: Part of the compelling reason isn't all economic-based. It taps into the same reason why the far-right crowd doesn't trust establishment Republicans.
22: I think that what you see happening on the right with some figures like Marjorie Taylor Greene, like Tucker Carlson, even like Trump himself, is a reflection of people's just they've absolutely had it with the status quo of both major parties in this country. And they're looking for something very different from what they have experienced in politics up to this time.
14: While there's no doubt that's a reality in today's politics, Cowan sees something ahead even scarier for Democrats.
15: Right now, I feel like Thomas Paine standing on a soapbox, screaming for people to pay attention to what's happening, because I'll tell you, The British are coming to destroy the Democratic Party. And in this instance, the British are the DSA and their fellow travelers, and they have one objective: destroy and take over the Democratic Party. They don't care what the consequences of that are.
14: The consequences so far is an organized, energetic socialist movement scoring more political victories at the polls than at any point in modern American politics. David Brody, CBN News, Washington.
0: Well, we're certainly in tumultuous times in America, and a lot of us feel that we just need to throw all the bums out. And that's one of the beauties of our system is every 2 years we get to do that, every 6 years with the Senate, every 4 years with the president. We have the right to vote. But some of these ideas, I've just got to call it for how I see it. It's just nutty to say we need to abolish prisons and we need to abolish borders and we need to abolish the Supreme Court. I mean, are you out of your mind? But those are happening now in our political discourse, and it's absolutely incredible to me. Here's the problem that I think is going to overtake us sooner rather than later, and it's going to overwhelm everything else, and that is our national debt. It's now at $40 trillion. So when you say, well, let's have free health care for everyone and a single payer, the U.S. government. Let's have free higher education for everyone and a single payer, the federal government. When you start offering these free programs, you're just adding to that debt pile. And it's on both sides of the aisle. Both Republicans and Democrats are responsible for that $40 trillion. I go back to Ronald Reagan the first time it hit a trillion, and we all was, you know, no, this is fiscally irresponsible. Now at $40 trillion, at 5% interest, that means $2 trillion a year in interest payments alone. That exceeds everything else the federal government is doing. We can't afford this debt. We can't afford the current government we have. All those government programs, every single effort to try to pare it back is met with a bureaucracy and with resistance and all of this. It's just absolutely incredible to me. We need to have fiscal sanity. That needs to be how we vote, and that needs to drive everything. The end game for a default on the federal debt, the end game is printing money in order to cover it, devaluing the currency. All of that spells disaster for every single American citizen. I don't care if you're progressive or you're socialist or you're Democrat or you're Republican or MAGA or whatever you are. It's all going, everyone is going to be affected by that. Let us please pay attention to that. That's the big mountain problem we're all facing. Terry?
1: Well, still ahead, an 18-wheeler rounds a corner and slams directly into the driver's side door. This woman winds up on a ventilator and is not expected to live. Watch how she becomes a miracle through the power of prayer. That's later on today's show. And then up next, witchcraft, Satanism, black magic, and blood rituals. That's what this woman witnessed as a child during summer vacations with her dad. She was also sexually abused. 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

0: exposed his daughter to the vilest rituals. He also sexually abused her.
1: I had seen him do what looked like magic and have powers. So when he told me he could read my mind, I believed him. And he told me that even when I went back home to my mom, if I even thought bad thoughts about him, he would know and he would kill me and or my mom. I can remember rocking and thinking, don't think bad thoughts. Don't think bad thoughts. Like, I conditioned myself to not feel and not think.
2: Nicole Hinton's childhood was a paradox. During the school year, she lived a normal life with her mom and stepdad. However, the summer months with her biological father were marked by violence, occultism, and abuse.
1: He was into witchcraft, Satanism, worshiping the devil, doing rituals, black magic, crystals, blood rituals. I was just terrified. I didn't want to go, but I couldn't tell anybody.
2: The adjustment between the contrary worlds created trauma in her mind and body. Insecurity, severe anxiety, and even physical self-harm quickly began to manifest.
1: I had just been sexually abused for 3 months. I had been exposed to the occult for 3 months. And so coming back in to a regular home, I didn't know how to be taken from one extreme to the other. And so I always had erratic behaviors. I would tear up my toys, I would cry, I would be chronically sick, bang my head on the wall, pull my hair. I had suicidal ideation.
2: Beyond the physical abuse, Nicole faced a spiritual darkness she couldn't escape. Peace was nowhere to be found.
1: I could hear voices calling my name, saying really nasty things to me. I would see things. I would see shadows walking through my room. I would hear scratching on my doors, my walls. I always just thought, it's ghosts, and everywhere I go, I'm just haunted by them.
2: By 14, Nicole was sexually active, drawn to older men she hoped would give her security. She married at 16 and soon after became a mother. Now, she found herself trapped in an abusive marriage, conditioned to stay silent.
1: I felt worthless. He would tell me that nobody could love me, and I would agree, you're right. Who could love me? I'm a mess. I felt if they really knew me, that nobody would want me in their life. And so I continued hiding who I was, what I felt.
2: A short time later, her mom and stepdad became Christians and invited Nicole to church. At 18, she gave her life to Jesus, yet she struggled to fully trust God.
1: I could hear the voice of God. I felt his presence. I knew he was with me. I knew I had salvation. I was going to heaven. But the depression didn't change at all. The PTSD didn't get better. The anxiety didn't get better. The nightmares didn't get better. Seeing demons, hearing demons, being physically attacked by them at times, none of that got better.
2: After 6 years of abuse, Nicole's marriage ended in 2001. The following year, she met her second husband, Ron. Once again, she hoped this relationship would bring a fresh start. Yet, Nicole's self-image still blocked her walk with God and her healing.
1: I always prayed, God, what's wrong with me? Why am I not healed? Why am I not functioning? Why am I still so depressed? Like, God, do you not love me? Am I so bad that you can't even heal me, that I'm unworthy of even you helping? And so it was always looking at me as something was so innately wrong with me that even God himself couldn't heal me because I was too bad.
2: Then, in May 2020, a sermon on deliverance awakened something new in Nicole. Her struggle was not just mental, it was spiritual.
1: So the Lord told me to set aside a week for prayer and fasting for my freedom. I didn't know what that was going to look like. But then the Lord said, call and have your parents come over to pray for you in person because they lived 2 hours away. And then it was just a little bit later, my mom contacted me and she said, your dad feels like we need to come in person and pray for you during that week of prayer and fasting. And I said, okay, yeah, the Lord said the same thing to me.
2: Her mom and stepdad arrived and started intensely praying for Nicole to be delivered from her demonic oppression.
1: We knew that they were leaving because it was almost like they were lining up one by one. And as he would command one to leave, I would feel the emotions of that one come over me, and then I would feel that release. And on the other side of that, I had zero mental illness, not one symptom since May 24th of 2020.
2: For the first time in her life, her mind was completely silent. The torment lifted, and her physical pain vanished.
1: I learned that I had been viewing God through the lens of the abuse. I had been looking at him through lens of hurt and pain and trauma.

0: learned in that moment, he shattered that, and I could view him through the lens of his word, so that when the Bible says he's a good father, I can stand by faith and know that he's a good father, because that's the truth. And I can view life and heartache and trauma through the lens of God's word now, because he shifted the whole paradigm and it changed everything. I can trust him. I never trusted him before.
1: Today, Nicole's life is no longer shaped by her abusive past. Instead, she lives by the truth of God's love.
0: I have relationships now that were broken before. I have a marriage. I have a relationship with my son. I'm able to be in my grandkids' lives. If I was who I was before, I wouldn't have been in their life. I would not have been invited. My life is not anything like it used to be. God uses me in ministry. I'm meeting people from all over the world. I'm doing ministry. I'm writing books. I'm teaching. My life has completely and totally changed, and it's all because of God. And so I'm grateful and I'm thankful. This life is blessed. I can say that. Even when I walk through difficult seasons, my life is blessed now. And I live under his sunshine and not under a cloud. And that means everything.
2: Jesus is the light of the world, and you never notice that light more than when it is right in the midst of darkness. You know, it's hard to imagine, isn't it, as Nicole is talking, what it would be like to be a child exposed to that kind of demonic activity, that kind of perversion, and then to have the father who should be your protector abusing you sexually. Those things leave giant mars on our souls, on our minds, on our hearts. And we function out of that hurt, out of that loss, out of that pain. And then as we grow older, you know, you saw her talk about or heard her talk about the behavior that came out of that. You know, the Bible gives us such a clear indication of who God is, but also such a clear indication of who we are in him, so that even when she became a believer, even when she decided to give her life to Jesus, she's still living out of some of those wounded places. You know, part of what you have to do when you come out of those hurt places is close the gate. You know, the things that allowed all of that demonic activity to come in have to be closed, but you also have to declare who Jesus is in you, who you are in him, and speak that truth into the darkness to get rid of that. You know, sometimes you hear stories like this and you think, well, that's a very extreme case. We hear stories about that here all the time. There is a darkness that operates in the world that we live in, but the darkness cannot extinguish the light. That is truth. You know, Nicole talked about knowing about God, but not really trusting him before. You can't really know about him. You can't even really know about your own identity unless you're in his word. It's the book. It's the book of definition of all of that. It's the book of declaration for who we are and who he is. It's the book of release and healing. God's word has power. It's not just something nice that's written in a book. It has power. And he says, my word never goes out without accomplishing the thing that I've sent it forth to do. Well, you can't send God's word forth in your life if you don't know it, if you don't know what it's about. Whether you're dealing with the extremes that happened in Nicole's life or not, it is the word of God that is the sword, the power that we declare over ourselves as truth. When she knew that, the truth set her free. The truth closed the gate. The truth gave her freedom. Jesus said, I am the way, the truth, and the life. And he said that he came to set the captive free. If you're captive to something in your life, I don't care what it is, whether it's demonic activity like she went through, maybe you've been sexually abused as well, and you're living under the horror of all of that, and it's manifesting itself in your life through your emotions, even physically, you can be set free from that. The blood of the Lamb is what covers us. We belong to him when we receive him, and we have authority to use his word and to declare truth over ourselves to be set free. If you've not experienced that, you need to receive it. You're not meant to walk in darkness. You're meant to walk in the freedom of who he is, the love of who he is, the healing and the wholeness of who he wants you to be in him. Will you pray with me right now? Father, I'm coming to you today in the name of Jesus, and I am declaring freedom for myself. I'm declaring that your word has set me free, that the blood of Jesus has broken the curse, that I walk in freedom because of what he did 2,000 years ago, and today it's as powerful as it was in that moment when he was resurrected. And so, Lord, I'm asking you to come into the dark places of my life to heal me, to set me free, to make me whole. And I rebuke and reject anything in my life, in my mind, in my spirit that is not of you. And I'm asking you to bind anything that has come into my life, to close the gates that have opened me to darkness, to sin, to perversion, all of those things, God. I declare them null and void now because of the sacrifice of Jesus. And I want to walk as your child freely. Teach me how to live for you. Fill me with your Holy Spirit. 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So do that now. Gordon?
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8: 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Ukraine is marking 35 years of independence from the Soviet Union today. Now 4 years into the war launched by Russia to bring it back into Moscow's orbit, President Zelensky and his wife are honoring fallen soldiers in Kyiv. Zelensky also delivered a video address saying Russia has failed in its bid to retake the country, and he called on world leaders to unite in imposing harsh sanctions on Russia. Well, CBN's Superbook team brought a week of faith, fun, and discipleship to children in Tanzania through a special camp. More than 120 children participated in Superbook activities, Bible lessons, worship, and prayer, as well as by exploring stories such as The Road to Damascus, Daniel, and the Miracles of Jesus. A visit from Gizmo added excitement as children enjoyed singing, dancing, and taking photos. The camp had a lasting spiritual impact, with 44 children making decisions to follow Christ. Well, you can find out more about what CBN is doing around the world by going to cbn.com/international. Gordon and Terry will be back right after this.
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3: Falling to the ground, foaming at the mouth, Laxmi suffered from seizures for 5 years. Then she learned about Jesus through CBN Superbook, and she asked the Holy Spirit to heal her.
12: Laxmi lives in New Delhi, India. She couldn't freely play and study like other children because she frequently battled with seizures for 5 years.
13: I would fall to the ground, foam at the mouth, and violently shake. Sometimes I would get cuts and other injuries from falling.
12: Despite regular medication prescribed by her doctor, Laxmi continued to experience seizures 2 to 3 times a day.
13: I felt like I was being punished by the gods. All of this made me very confused and angry.
14: It broke my heart to see her struggle. When she came home from school, we couldn't leave her alone. So I stayed with her instead of going back to work as a daily laborer.
12: Then Laxmi's parents enrolled her in an after-school program sponsored by Orphans Promise. It gave her mother more time to work and have peace of mind, knowing Laxmi was in good hands.
14: When we started showing Superbook, I was thrilled to see her attitude change.
13: I saw how Jesus sent the Holy Spirit to restore the sight of Paul, who had once been a persecutor of Christians. After his sight was healed, he immediately accepted Jesus as his Savior. I also felt that by following Jesus Christ, I could be healed and set free from my seizures. Then I knelt down before Jesus and began praying, asking him to send the Holy Spirit upon me and take away my illness.
12: Right away, her seizures reduced to only once or twice a month. And 6 months after she prayed to be healed, she didn't have any.
13: Jesus Christ healed me. All my fear is gone. I'm so happy. I explained to my parents how Jesus healed me and how I saw Jesus heal many other people in the Superbook stories.
14: After watching the miracle of Jesus in Superbook and witnessing my daughter's healing, I accepted Jesus as my Savior.
13: Now I show Superbook to my friends and everyone else I know, so they too can believe in Jesus and pray to Him for healing. I'm forever grateful to CBN and Superbook for giving me a new life, one that is filled with purpose and peace.
3: A life filled with purpose and peace, all because of a cartoon. All because people gathered together and said, how do we reach this generation? How do we show the children of the world the stories of the Bible? How do we make it accurate to the Bible account so that when Bible characters are talking, they're talking verses from the Bible? His word never returns void. It accomplished it. It accomplished it in her heart. She said, well, if God can do that for Paul, He can do it for me. I will pray the same way. I'll ask for that Holy Spirit to come upon me, and I'll get a miracle too. Isn't it wonderful? You were a part of that. If you're a CBN donor and you've been a faithful donor through the years, you're a part of that miracle. You're the reason that cartoon was translated into her language, distributed on a free app. There's no charge at all. You get these stories for free. I want to make it available to every child in the world. We're now over 70 languages with Superbook, and it's incredible, the distribution, the number of children who have seen an episode just in the last 12 months. These surveys that are coming in, the numbers are truly staggering. But we need to complete it. We need to finish the Great Commission. Now, for the first time in the history of the church, we have the technology, we have the ability to get these wonderful stories all around the world. Right now, we're focused on the Amazon River Basin, the unreached tribal groups in Brazil. We're focused in on Japan. That story from India, we want to reach Pakistan, Bangladesh. 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
3: Kim never knew what hit her. She doesn't remember getting off the expressway, winding up in the ICU. After being rammed by a tractor trailer, Kim was left with a traumatic brain bleed. If she survived at all, doctors said she might not ever be the same person. But her doctors did not count on the power of prayer.
17: When I first got the call, I was standing here in her kitchen. She had already been extracted from the vehicle and airlifted to Parkview Regional Hospital in Fort Wayne, Indiana. Honestly, praying to God is, please let my wife be all right.
18: Kim Allred was driving home to Tennessee when an 18-wheeler came around the corner and slammed right into her driver's side door.
17: I felt very powerless, you know, that fear of not knowing if she's going to be okay, that bothered me the most. I prayed to the Lord, please, Lord, let me get there. Let me give her a kiss. Let me hold her hand one more time. When I arrived at the hospital, she was on a ventilator and, you know, she was knocked out. She had chest tubes and everything. It's still in kind of a disbelief that, you know, this can't be my wife. This is not. I just talked to her last night. They told me that, Mr. Allred, we're just trying to keep your wife comfortable. And that really hurt. In my mind, I was thinking, I'm not going to see her again. She is going to go home to the Lord.
18: She had a traumatic brain bleed. At her age of 64, a full recovery was less likely, if even at all. Dennis and their three adult children reached out to their church for prayer and support. Every day they called Dennis, praying for her over the phone as she lay in a coma.
17: Seeing her in that, you had to take a deep breath and stand next to her bedside and just pray again.
18: About 3 days later, Kim began showing signs of improvement. Although doctors now thought she would at least survive, she might never be the same person.
17: They were unsure how bad the brain bleed, the traumatic brain injury was. You know, is she going to lose her speech? Is she going to lose her memory? Is she going to, you know, they were uncertain.
18: Facing an unsure future, Dennis clung to his hope for the miracle that his wife would still have all her cognitive abilities.
17: There again, you pray to God that, please, Lord, you've blessed me once by letting her live with me. I'm gonna stay with her forever, but please, you know, let her remember me and her kids and try to have a normal life after this traumatic injury.
18: After 3 days of Kim enduring multiple surgeries, Dennis began to notice something.
17: I didn't even know this about my wife, but she knows sign language. So she came out of her induced coma just enough or whatever, and we figured out she was saying eat and water. When I saw that happen, that was the turning point. I knew that God had her.
18: Kim remained in the ICU for a week with her family praying by her side. Soon after, she fully awoke from the coma, but with some memory loss.
19: I don't remember getting off the expressway. I don't remember getting hit.
14: I would get frustrated because I can't do what I normally do. I get tired really fast.
18: After rehab for several weeks, Kim was finally released home, where she continues to remember more and recover more and more each day.
14: They said that it's a miracle that I wasn't paralyzed from the neck down. I felt rejuvenated. I felt hopeful. Very, very hopeful. God gave me a lot of hope, and he's like, you're not alone. You're gonna get through this. The brain injury has been my biggest obstacle. This has slowed me down, and I am good with slowing down now. I listen to him more. I pay attention. I'm not always in a race. I'm not in a race anymore. There's no racing.
18: Today, Dennis and Kim continue to share with others their miraculous testimony of God's healing power.
17: Until something like this happens, and it makes you understand that God really is. You may believe, but you don't really understand. When you have a traumatic, something like this happen, there's no doubt in my mind. You know that he's real, and you know that he's with you. It's a miracle all on its own that she is still here at all today. God is definitely a miracle worker.
14: I'm not overworking, and I'm trying to take my time to get to know more about my God, because, you know, just when you think you do, think you know it all, you don't. You know, I made it out of that car. So I know he's got something for me. God's got a plan for me that I have to finish. This is my new beginning.
3: God is a miracle working God. All we have to do is believe that he is, what he says he is. He is Emmanuel. And then diligently seek him. When we do that, that's when we get the miracle. Here's Julia who sent this email in. She said, I went to a revival August 11th, and the pastor from Africa prayed for my neck. He said, you will be fully healed, but I still had pains in my right shoulder. So it was all from a car crash. A few days later, watching the 700 Club on YouTube, Terry said, someone with pains in their right shoulder, raise your hands and receive it. So I did, and my shoulder stopped hurting. Then I prayed, someone with arthritis from childhood trauma and deep-rooted anger and bitterness. I thought, well, that's for me too. The inside of my body doesn't feel stressed, tense, or tight anymore. Then Terry prayed again, and I thought, wow, the Lord must be talking to me tonight. 18 years worth of pain finally gone in Jesus' name. Let's pray. Let's believe God. Let's believe that he is a rewarder of those who diligently seek him, who believe in what he has said and what he has done. Lord God Almighty, we come to you. We come to you believing, and we're bold enough to ask, help our unbelief. Any doubt, any lingering skepticism, we just lay it at your feet and say, Lord, take care of this. You are Emmanuel. You are God with us. In you, we live and move and have our being. So manifest yourself, Lord God. Stretch forth your hand and do signs, wonders, and miracles, for we ask it in Jesus' name. There's someone with deep gallbladder pain. You've got stones. You're looking at surgery. You've got a whole inflammation that's formed, and you're just crying out for relief. God's heard your prayer. He's answering it right now. That pain, that infection, that inflammation, even those stones are going away now in Jesus' name. Terry?
2: Yeah, there's someone, you have had a vocal cord injury over the years, and your voice is very raspy, has been for a long time. 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
3: 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Amen and amen. 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
22: 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To stream the film right now. On today's show, we start with Sean Wright, president of International Christian Concern. He's here to share the shocking statistics related to the rising Christian persecution that we're seeing across the globe. Let's welcome him here to Newsmakers to break it all down. You have out the 2026 Global Persecution Index. What was the biggest takeaway this year for you from that index?
23: Well, I think, Billy, thank you for the opportunity to come and speak to you about this. But before I get into that, let's talk about what it reminds us of. And that is, behind every statistic is a real person, a husband, a wife, pastor, or a child who has chosen faithfulness to Christ despite enormous persecution. The index is not simply a report about persecution. It's a call for the global church to stand with our brothers and sisters who suffer for their faith. because behind every statistic is a real person. And they've chosen Jesus over safety. And as you mentioned, it is increasing. And I don't think we should be surprised as Christians. I think the New Testament is very clear. Jesus said that they persecuted me, and if you love me, they will persecute you. And I think it's very clear that persecution will continue to increase, but that doesn't mean we should stand by and do nothing. Hebrews 13:3 is very clear that we are to remember those who are imprisoned for their faith, just as if we're chained with them. So some of the biggest surprises, I think, is in Nigeria in particular, the rise in such an unfathomable measure. I mean, before 24, we were looking at maybe in a one-year period, 500, 600 people who were killed in Nigeria. And just in the past year, that number has gone to over 2,500 and is increasing quickly. So there are some areas like Nigeria, there are also some areas in South America that really caught our attention. And of course, just the widespread persecution rise in places like China and India as well.
22: Why has this violence continued? What is driving it? Because I think for people in the West, they look at this and they think Nigeria is a country that's, you know, I'm going to oversimplify, but half Christian, half Muslim. It's not like this is a country where Christians are 2% of the population. Why is it that this violence has continued to be perpetuated?
23: Yeah, that's a great question. And it's a very complex answer, frankly. But presently, Nigeria represents almost 90% of all persecution around the globe that we can track. So it is not just half or the majority. It is quite the lion's share. There are many reasons in Nigeria. There are several groups. You know, we've focused in the West so much on ISIS of West Africa and Boko Haram. As a matter of fact, our own government has focused so much on those entities. But the real rise is coming from the Fulani militants. The Fulani Muslim militants account for almost 44% of all attacks now. And so they are being funded. All of these groups are being funded financially from outside of Nigeria in some cases. So trying to figure out where that funding is coming from and stopping that is important. But you have three major groups along with even some of the locals that are involved in this who are Islamic or Muslim. They are surrounding the cities in Nigeria. And as over a 5 or 10 year period, as more and more Muslim faith people gather there, then they attack the city and run people out of the city, killing them, taking over their land, taking over their houses, and many of them are being dispersed. I just returned 2 months ago from two of these government camps in Nigeria looking for myself. These camps were just a mile down the road from where they originally were living, these people in there, and many of these children are orphaned because their parents were killed in these attacks. And it is, so you have that in addition to the governments, either the local governments being complicit, or they're ignoring it, or they don't want to be involved and they show up after the attack. So you also have a federal government in Nigeria that I think they're just speaking platitudes sometimes with their assistance or their cooperation with the United States and other governments. I think they're just doing that as a platitude just to kind of get the international attention off of them because they're complicit as well.
22: Now, you have this 2026 Global Persecution Index. Tell us a little bit more about that Global Persecution Index, where people can go to get it, and what you're hoping the key takeaways are.
23: Great. Thank you. Thank you again for the opportunity to talk about this because we highlighted about 20 different countries, and we also named a few entities like Ortega that I think people would find interesting in Latin America and regarding his role in Christian persecution. So the biggest takeaway is the methodology that we used. There are some countries that we did not evaluate because we evaluated countries where we have some presence, so that because we wanted to mix in our own reporting with other aspects. So basically what we did is we've grouped these countries these areas and countries by severity, highlighting where Christians face the greatest threats to worship, evangelism, church life, personal safety. We looked at both government-led persecution and non-state actors including extremist groups and religious nationalism. We did see quite a rise in nationalism, that is, in authoritarianism, that I don't think that's a surprise to anyone, but that's also some of the things that we found and we evaluated. And so it combines field reporting like our own and other organizations like Voice of the Martyrs and equipping the persecuted and Open Doors and Global Christian Relief and several others. We are very collaborative with them on the ground in getting this field reporting. And then we do a country analysis. We have documented incidents. We look at religious freedom trends and then firsthand testimonies from persecuted believers that we have contact with. And we combine that into one document each year, and then we provide it to government entities around the world. All the politicians in Washington, D.C., has their offices have received copies of this. And then, of course, we want to get the word out as much as we can through interviews and other news outlets like yourself. So thank you again.
22: Well, thank you. I so appreciate you taking the time. We'll have you back again very soon. The Global Persecution Index will give a lot of great information that people can use to understand what is truly happening with global persecution around the world. Appreciate your time today.
23: Thank you, Billy. You can go to persecution.org and you can get a copy of it. Thank you very much.
22: Read more about this information and more at persecution.org. We'll be right back in just a moment with more Newsmakers.
0: It started as a simple chapel service.
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24: 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There was just continual worship and continual prayer.
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27: 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It was Hawaii. It was New York. It was Maine. It was Florida.
0: The Asbury Awakening. 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
30: I wanted to be a boy one week. I wanted to be a girl next week. It was constantly like that, confusion always in my mind. I always felt like I was more in tune to femininity.
31: At 16, Tommy decided it was time to give in to those desires. Now addicted to meth, he dropped out of school and began frequenting gay chat rooms and nightclubs.
30: I had an internal knowing that it was just wrong.
31: Despite his doubts, Tommy started taking female hormones and making plans to have a sex change operation. Tommy was doing drugs with his brother and sister when he felt an oppressive, paralyzing fear.
32: Terrified, Tommy left the house and went to his mom, who had recently committed her life to Christ.
30: I had to cry out to God because I just knew in that moment that he was the only one that was able to help me. So I remember just telling him, I'm sorry of the lifestyle that I was living. I just went into this deep place of repenting and asking for forgiveness. If Jesus did it for me, he could do it for you. We all need a savior. We all come from a place of brokenness.
22: 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Next up, singer Nicole C. Mullen joins us to tell her powerful story and to share about her latest book, It's Never Wrong to Do the Right Thing, Courageous Stories to Inspire Godly Decisions. Let's welcome her here to Newsmakers to break it all down.
33: You have an incredible book, It's Never Wrong to Do the Right Thing. Why did you write this book?
34: Wow, because I needed it, and I have a lot of friends who need it as well. You know, I love it that it says over in Matthew chapter 6, 33, it gives us the formula. It tells us to seek first the kingdom of God and his righteousness, his right way of doing things, his right standing. And then he promises that everything else that we need, whether it's relationships, finances, whether it's health, whether it's mental sanity, okay, or clarity, whatever it is that we need will be added. And so I wanted to write you know, what I need and what I encounter every day that my friends and my sisters and brothers need too. And so I believe this book is an encouragement in that direction.
33: I love that, an encouragement. And right now we need, I mean, we always need encouragement, but right now the world we are living in is confusing and chaotic and loud. And, you know, so this, I would imagine, is a helpful tool.
34: Absolutely.
33: What was it like to sort of open up about your own experiences and your own, because, you know, sometimes when you're doing a book like this, you're going to be very honest.
34: Yeah.
33: Was that hard?
34: Yeah. Well, it's a little raw. I mean, it feels raw, you know, but it feels good at the same time because I know that even in my weakness, Christ is strong. And so I say all the time, Lord, I bring my weakness to the table. And sometimes it comes with embarrassing moments. Sometimes it comes with me not looking as good as I would want to look. But at the end of the day, he's always the hero. He's always the champion. And so it happened in the book. I have to tell some of my tales and my stories because I have not always done everything right. And I found that really none of us have.
33: No, we're all a disaster
34: exactly.
33: in some ways.
34: That's right. And that's how we qualify. Even in the scriptures, I find that there are no perfect people except one. Yeah. And that's Christ himself. Everybody else was messed up. You know, everybody else had, you know, just made horrible decisions and all kinds of things. But I find that when they sought God, when they did it his way, he gave them success through it, even if it didn't turn out the way they thought.
33: Yeah.
34: Oftentimes it turned out superior to what they could have thought. And so I just pulled out some real people like us.
33: Yeah.
34: Everyday heroes, everyday sheroes who probably didn't feel special in the moment. Who probably didn't think that what they were deciding was going to have impact to, you know, for generations and nations, but it did. And so I found some unsung heroes like Abigail, like Jochebed, people that like, who was that? But you know of them. Trust me, you know of them, even though you may not know their names. Other people, you know, that we might know, the Shadrachs, the Meshachs, the Abednego, the Mary and Josephs. But I wanted to pull out everyday people to show us that we don't have to be famous to make the right decision and have great impact. We just have to be found faithful to do what God has called us to do in the moment. And when we do that, and oftentimes it's in scary situations, it's in difficult times. It's not in, you know, things that look good or feel
33: good.
34: Or
33: the easy moments.
34: No, otherwise we wouldn't need to do it.
33: Yeah.
34: But it's in that hard season that we are faced with the right or wrong. And we're asking God for help to make the right decision. And he gives us what we need. And we take him up on it. And we enact it. We enact upon it. Before we know it, it has ripple effects for nations and generations. And even if we don't see it in the moment, we can trust God to know that he's working together for our good and the benefit of other people as well.
33: What was the hardest part of the book to work on personally for you?
34: I think was, you know, I've spoke about like my seasons of domestic violence that I've gone through, betrayal, different things of that nature. That was, I mean, it gets easier as I speak about it. But I think overall, it's the fact that you have to not just show your humanity, but show that you are weak too. You know what I'm saying? Like, I need Christ. I need the same word that I promote to other people.
33: Because people will look at you and say, you're a celebrity. You're well known. You have this. You know, it's like you get put in this other category where you're not a normal person, which is not accurate.
34: We're bigger targets.
33: Right, right.
34: Yeah. You know, anything. Yeah. You know what I'm saying? You're on the front line. You get it. So it's not as if you are exempt from things. If anything.
33: It may be harder.
34: It may be harder. Because now the higher you go, the bigger you can fall, the bigger the fall is. And so so for me, no, we're not anesthetized to pain, and neither are we anesthetized to having to obey the word to do the right thing. And so I found that regardless of what season of life I've been in, whether it's been unknown or slightly known or well known or whatever you want to categorize it as, that in every season, the formula is the same. You know, I have to seek first the kingdom of God.
33: Okay, final question for you.
34: Okay.
33: In your career, what is the biggest lesson that God has taught you about him and his nature?
34: Wow, he's not like man. And I say that in the regards of, you know, when we are down, we have made just great mistakes as I've made. And we think that God would write us off and say, I can't use you now, or you've blown it and you're past redemption. No. He's shown me, like the kindness in his nature. He's shown me his compassion in those moments. That's where not only did he sing over me, but he began to sing through me. And he began to give me songs in the night, in the deep, dark seasons of life, to give me hope for the day. And so he showed that side of himself. And honestly, I mean, it may sound weird to you as a guy, but it made him swoonable to me. You know, I was like, oh my goodness, like he would come and find me and find us in our mess and not just leave us, but say, that's why I came. Mm-hmm. And he gives an invitation and he says, instead of him pointing his finger this way, he pointed his finger this way. And he said, come to me, all who are weary and heavy laden, and I'll give you rest. And so that's the spring that I write from. That's the spring I sing from. That's the spring that I do all these crazy things from, is the spring of love. And the love he gives me is the same love he extends to all of us.
33: I love that. The book, It's Never Wrong to Do the Right Thing. Thank you so much for joining us today.
34: Thank you so very much for having me.
22: 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We'll be right back in just a moment with more Newsmakers.
1: The veil between us and the Lord is thinnest when we're in our suffering. You know, this brain tumor that keeps coming back, craniopharyngioma you're born with. And when they diagnosed me, they gave me all of the different ways that I could deal with this tumor through, you know, these actions and prayer and exercise and just do everything I can. And the last two appointments with my physician, it shrunk. They don't shrink. They just don't. And it's, God gets all the glory. We're here by His grace and mercy. Our bodies are fragile but resilient, temporary. So we live our days joyfully. We live our days hopefully. We live our days faithfully. And in doing that, my goodness, it changes the world.
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22: 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For our final segment, author Todd Hampson joins us to discuss eschatology and the important question, are the end times upon us? Let's welcome him here to the show to break it all down.
33: The Nonprofit's Guide to the Rapture.
12: Yes.
33: This is your new book. And obviously you're dealing with the rapture. This is something you are an expert on. For those who don't know, let's just start with what is the rapture?
12: So the rapture is at the end of the church age, all believers will be raptured, which it's the Greek word is harpazo. And it means a physical snatching away. And it's kind of like when you look at the Old Testament, Elijah was taken, you know, that was kind of an Old Testament version, but it's literally removed from the earth. So, and it's under attack right now. And that's why I wrote this book as the final book in the series, because there's a lot of people that don't know what to believe. So I wanted to look at it comprehensively.
33: Yeah, I mean, when you say it's under attack, there's a debate now around the rapture. A lot of people say, well, I don't know what I believe, or it's not real. And of course, there are different rapture beliefs. There's pre-trib, you know, mid-trib, post-trib.
12: That's
33: I know
12: right.
33: This is kind of a loaded question, but can you quickly, and I know I'm laughing because it's not a quick conversation, help people understand maybe the difference between the key sort of beliefs on the rapture?
12: Yeah, absolutely. And by the way, I always talk about, and you do as well, unity in the body of Christ. There are different views. I believe pre-trib is the one. And pre-trib means pre or before the seven-year tribulation period. So I believe the church is removed before God's active wrath falls on earth. Mid-trib means they believe believers will go through the first half of the tribulation and be raptured at the midpoint. And then post-trib, meaning post or at the end of the tribulation period, they kind of see the return and the rapture as the same event. And then there's another view, pre-wrath. They place it kind of towards the end, not quite post-trib, but almost post-trib. And then last but not least, there's pan-trib. People that are like, I don't know, but I know it's going to pan out somehow in the end, which is good to say for unity. But I think every believer needs to do the hard work to wrestle it to the ground to see what they believe, what scripture actually says.
33: Yeah, it's interesting. And then there's people who just say there's no rapture at all. It's
12: yeah,
33: just the
12: that's
33: return.
12: The recent
33: and
12: thing.
33: That's the recent thing. And
12: that's right.
33: And that's sort of, you know, so you wrote this book because you want to speak into this and you've looked a lot at this. What do you think the strongest evidence scripturally is for a pre-trib rapture?
12: Yeah. There's one chapter where I have my top 10 beliefs. I will go through all 10 of those. Dr. Walvoord has a book that where he goes over his top 50 reasons why.
33: Oh, wow.
12: But for me, some of the most powerful ones are if you look at the Bible holistically, you start with, well, where do we get the idea of a tribulation period to begin with? Well, all the Old Testament prophets talk about the day of the Lord or this future time of God's wrath on earth at the end of history. But we don't learn until Daniel chapter 9 that it's a seven-year period, and it's distinctly for the Jewish people. The whole chapter of Daniel, actually the whole book of Daniel, but Daniel 9 is all about Jewish history from Daniel's time to the end of time. And that last 7 years is very clearly to reach the Jewish people, to fulfill all the promises to the Jewish people and the nation of Israel. So it has nothing to do with the church. So that's one reason. And coinciding with that, we learn in one, if you had an elevator pitch, one verse would be Revelation 3:10 that says, talking to the church, you will be kept from the hour of trial that is coming on the whole earth. And that word from is the Greek word ek, which it doesn't mean protected through, you know, Greek, there's lots of different meanings for words. It means literally physically removed from the earth before the hour of trial. But to me, the biggest one, and there's several others I cite in the book, but the biggest one is the doctrine of imminency. The fact that, and I have a list in the book, everywhere where the Lord's return is mentioned, whether it's Paul or somebody else, it's always mentioned in the context that it could happen at any moment. There's no signs, there's nothing that has to happen. Paul thought it would happen in his day. He said, we who are alive will be caught up together in 1 Thessalonians 4 and in 1 Corinthians 15. We will all be changed. So he was expecting the rapture to happen in his day. So to me, if you're mid, post, or pre-wrath, you're going to see several things letting you know that it's coming. But only the pre-trib rapture really accurately, you know, looks at the doctrine of imminency and how all those verses say it could happen before we finish this interview, Billy. And I all my problems would go away.
33: So it could happen at any moment.
12: It could happen at any moment. That's right.
33: Okay. So the Nonprofit's Guide to the Rapture. What are you hoping people take away from the book?
12: I'm hoping they take the time to read the whole book because I did my best to do a really comprehensive look at the topic. Is the rapture in the Bible? Because that's one of the arguments now. It clearly is. And I give all the key passages and I look at it detail by detail. Like, I don't know how anybody can say the rapture's not in the Bible. And then I look at what people's views were throughout church history. And I show that the first century it wasn't all cataloged and like we do now with colleges and universities. That wasn't in place back then. Until the Enlightenment period, we had no universities or curriculum or that kind of thing. We had creeds and that kind of stuff. But the early church all believed that the Lord could come at any moment, that the time of judgment came after that, and that there was a literal future kingdom. They were called kiliests, which was the Greek word for 1,000. So first century church, and I have quotes in there from Irenaeus, who was a student of Polycarp, who was a direct student of John. I have quotes from second century people, first century, the Didache, the teaching of the 12. They believed in an imminent rapture, that it could happen at any moment. But the most important, so I try to show through church history how it developed, why there's arguments, look at all the different views, but I also try to, after that, point people back to, but none of that really matters. What matters is what does God's word say? And we need to wrestle that to the ground as believers.
33: Well, I appreciate you taking the time and breaking it all down as always. Thanks for joining us.
12: You bet. Thanks for having me. Great to join you.
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10: Welcome to Studio 5. We've got a great lineup in today's show. Here is a quick look right now at the rundown.
11: I'm Tim. I'm Mark's warm-up.
12: This is my first tour, you know?
11: It's my first tour, too.
13: Millions saw Tim Timmons' cancer story on the silver screen.
14: I just want to write something that helps people.
13: He's now sharing the next chapter in a new book.
15: I think there's something really intimate about sharing these stories. Shadrach, Meshach,
13: Abednego. And a Dove nomination for recording artist Emerson Day.
16: Doors just started opening, and God was so faithful and just started moving and making things happen.
13: Plus, a coach shares his love of Christ in and out of the game.
17: We end up getting into the Word through the encounter with God that is provided for us by Scripture Union.
10: And we begin with singer and songwriter Tim Timmons, who lives with an incurable disease. Back in 2001, doctors gave him 5 years to live. More than 25 years later, he is still here making moves and movies. The recording artist also has a new book. It's called Waking Up Again, A Journey of Grief and Gratitude. Let's begin with the title before we even get to the first page of the book. What's the significance of that title, Wake Up Again?
18: Yeah, I mean, I think we all woke up today. And I just started noticing in my own life, I want to be more intentional about waking up more intentionally, joining Jesus in my day.
10: Of course, we know you write music, but what was happening in your life that prompted you to write this book?
18: Yeah, I've wanted to write a few books for years. And with the movie coming out, with I Can Only Imagine 2 coming out, we thought it'd be a good time to be able to actually just say, here's our part of the journey.
19: This tour is your dream. It's our dream.
11: I'm Tim. I'm Mark's warm-up.
12: This is my first tour, you know?
11: It's my first tour, too.
20: Worried I might break him.
19: Or he just might fix you.
20: many of us have

0: seeing your story play out on the big screen, but what did writing this book teach you about yourself that you didn't already know?
1: Well, I got to write this book with my wife, who's a total babe and the coolest human. We've married 28 years. And so going back through a bunch of our journeys together and seeing some of the sorrow, some of the calamity, some of the just some of the hardest things we've gone through, and to then kind of collectively say, I can see the theme of God throughout. There's something just cathartic about looking and watching your story and seeing the themes of God throughout it.
0: What's God had to wake up in you personally?
1: I think writing a book and writing your story over and over and over, it gives you perspective. Just like cancer for me. You know, I was given 5 years to live 25 years ago. Incurable cancer, still tumors on my liver. And that just is one of the most sobering gifts to helping you wake up every day. And this book, really writing this book, each of these stories are just my reminder of like, okay, God, I see you here. You're inviting me into this. You're still at work in me in this. And thank you.
0: Why do you call cancer a gift?
1: Yeah, cancer as a gift. I'm not a fan of cancer. I think cancer's ridiculous. It's the worst. I have a lot of things that are probably inappropriate to say on this, you know, air right now about cancer. Yet, seeing God at work in the midst of it, that's the story. And really, the gift of cancer is perspective. I woke up again today. Like, this is my day. I got to wake up. This is a day, God, that you've made. You're inviting me into another day.
0: What are your thoughts these days as you're marking that X on your wrist?
1: The X used to stand for the Christ. And it was just my own little reminder. Like, Tim, just don't work for God today. You don't have to work for him. He doesn't need you to work for him. He doesn't need you to do that much. You just hang out with him. Just join him. So for me, when I get another day, if I get another day tomorrow, I will write this on my wrist. And all day long as I look at it, it's my reminder to practice joining Jesus in the midst of the hard stuff, the stuff I need to grieve, and in gratitude. It's like, if I can join him in these places, that's every morning when I wake up. It's just my invitation, join him. And man, I'll say I have more fruit of the Spirit than I've ever had before, not because I do my quiet times or I'm like, you know what, I'm really getting deep. No, I'm just joining him. And I'm like, God, you're doing beautiful things in me. Like, I have different views. Like, there's a set of kingdom glasses we get to put on every day. And I either take them off because I want to do my own way, or I join them and I say, okay, what are you at? Show me what you're doing. So that's kind of the invitation. And I love that through this movie, there are thousands of people writing this X on their wrist every morning. And man, how fun is that? So I'm grateful for another day.
2: I just want to write something that helps people through the pain we all go through. Gratitude. Grief. Finding a way to hold them both. God is in fire. And it is beautiful.
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3: Reading your musical journey is interesting because you were a lacrosse player and a good one. tell me what led from lacrosse to music, if you will.
4: Yeah, music was always a part of my life. I grew up singing and writing in church as young as 8 years old, but I also fell in love with sports. And so I was constantly in the middle of, do I want to sing or do I want to play? And for me, like when I got to high school, it was, I want to play. That's what got me into college on a sports scholarship. I was actually pursuing a degree in law enforcement at the time. So I was playing lacrosse.
3: Homeland Security, right?
4: Pursuing Homeland Security. Yeah. And so it really was just a total God thing. I mean, I felt like when I moved back home after college and picked up that guitar again and started writing, you know, the Holy Spirit just kind of used that time to nudge my heart. This is what you're supposed to do. It just was this relentless calling I felt to my spirit. And so eventually I just said, yes.

0: So then how do you practically walk out that call? What steps do you take? Because you're saying, you say yes,
1: right.
0: But now what do you do to give God room to move?
1: Yeah, and I think that was one of the biggest mistakes I made early on, is I felt like I got the big picture calling and was like, yes, I'm gonna obey, I'm gonna go. But I didn't go back to God with, hey, what's the next thing? What's the next step to take? And so when I felt like it was music he was calling me into, I didn't know the first thing about it or where to start or what direction. So I just started playing the guitar. It wasn't until I started leading worship at my church in North Carolina, that was what God used to show me, like, okay, it's not just music, it's Christian music that I want you to do. I stand on the promises for my good, he's always working. Doors just started opening and God was so faithful and just started moving and making things happen. And so I really feel like it truly was going back and asking and finding what that next step was for me.
0: I love it. Now when I hear your sound and listen to your music, I don't immediately think worship leader,
1: right?
0: How would you describe your sound?
1: Yeah, my sound, you know, I tell people I'm a little bit country, I'm a little bit rock and roll, but I love Jesus, and so that's where we live. So if you want to pick a fight, you better think twice,
0: because he's got an angel on me. You have the privilege of performing with someone else that I really like when you sing Get Behind Me. Tell me how the working with Zach Williams came about.
1: Yeah, such a cool full circle moment for me, because when I was first getting into Christian music and the sound that I have, I can remember going to the Lord and kind of asking, where do I fit in this Christian music world? Because I know this is the voice and the sound you've given me. And when I heard Zach, and it was around 2016, I was like, okay, like, I think I have a place here if that is a sound, you know, that he has and that's happening. And so I have admired his work for a really long time. And when the label came to me and said, hey, we would love to do a feature on this song, do you have anybody in mind? And you know, me as a new artist, I'm going, oh yeah, I got somebody in mind. They reached out to his team and he came right back and was like, yes, it's an awesome song, let's do it. It was such a Holy Spirit moment, but with such grit and such fire. Like, the emotion that he brings and his talent and attitude, I felt it was exactly what the song needed.

0: What can you tell us about No Smoke?
1: I am so excited about this song because for me, it's a story that I have always loved of Shadrach, Meshach, and Abednego. And at the very end of the story, you know, it says they were not harmed and their hair was not singed and their clothes were not burned. And there's this little detail at the end that says they didn't even smell like smoke. And to me, it was like, wow, not only were they unharmed, but there was no evidence. They were so bold in their faith to tell King Nebuchadnezzar, we are not going to bow down to your idols, and we serve a God that can deliver us, and even if he does not. And that was the phrase. It's like, man, they didn't know the outcome. It's not like they had a little secret, you know, precursor to, oh, we know how this is going to work out. They didn't, and they chose not to bow down anyway. And I'm like, that's the kind of faith I want.
0: How do you describe where you are now?
1: Oh, it's crazy to me still, because going back to where I started in the middle of nowhere, North Carolina, I don't know any I don't know anybody in the music industry. You know, I'm struggling to figure it out, and God just opened the doors. And it's like, you know, I started this journey 8 years ago saying, yes, I will do music. And to me, it is only a testimony of what God can do.
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3: We pause to remember a life gone too soon. Actress Hayden Panettiere began her television and film career as a child with a long list of credits to her name, including the hit series Heroes and the musical drama Nashville. In recent months, she shared her personal struggles off-screen, from child stardom all the way through adulthood. You can read it all in her memoir titled, This Is Me, A Reckoning. She was the mother of one child, and she died on Sunday at age 36.
2: And that is a look at this week's Studio 5 Snapshot. Still ahead, from the Super Bowl-bound Seattle Seahawks coach Leslie Frazier, see how a phone call on Tuesday helps to prepare him for Sunday.
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2: Some 40 years ago, Leslie Frazier suffered a career-ending injury during the Super Bowl. He is now an assistant head coach with the Seattle Seahawks and says the one constant through it all has been his love of Christ.
4: In the year 2000, Tony Dungy and a couple of the coaches talked about a way to support coaches spiritually. It was Black Monday that coaches experience when there are people let go of their jobs and going through a very, very difficult time. And so we started a call where coaches from around the league could just share, you know, what's going on in their lives and be encouraged. Just about every team represented. And during the season, you can get so caught up in trying to prepare your guys and get a win. So that phone call really makes a tremendous difference for all of us.
12: I think the more time we spend together as coaches, especially in the Word together, the stronger that our bond gets with Coach Frazier leading it. He's just an example of what success really looks like as a coach. I think he takes his faith way more seriously than he does anything else, and it rubs off on all us young coaches that aspire to emulate that.
4: Find that devotional, find that one thing that can help you to grow in your faith. If you get disconnected from Scripture, it tends to lead to a disconnection from our Lord and Savior Jesus Christ.
13: Just to know that you're in that journey not alone with other people, but also with the Lord on a day-to-day basis. Open your Bible, garner something, meditate it on the day. If you do that, then it gives you a focus and a starting point.
4: Such a high-profile lifestyle, but because of that pressure to win and how isolated you can feel when things don't go right, you can sometimes find yourself, you know, in depression. It can be very, very difficult. It can be a lonely, lonely life. How can I balance being a pro football coach and at the same time growing my faith? That's what the coaches that are a part of the call, that's what they're seeking. They want to, of course, be successful at what they do, but not at the expense of my relationship with Jesus Christ. You know, I don't want that to become secondary to winning, and that's part of what the Coaches Fellowship helps with and bring us back to what's most important. There are differences. We all come from different places, different backgrounds. But we're all trying to achieve the same goal, and that's to win the Super Bowl. But there are many ways to go about getting that goal accomplished. You want to be able to do it in a Christ-like way and really be able to impact your players in a positive way, yet at the same time trying to win ball games. So have success at it, but do it in a way that honors, you know, our personal Savior. And after the game, to be able to go over and give them a hug and be able to pray with them, it gives you a peace and a comfort to know that, yeah, we're competing, but that love for one another is not diminished because of our competition. That goes way beyond football, because those relationships are established on the right foundation, friends, long after our careers are done with. The way I handle adversity, the way I handle success, that's what speaks to who I am and what role Christ plays in my life. Well, they can still see there's something different about this coach. So that allows me to be able to really show the grace of God, even in those moments, as we are demanding perfection from our players. You know, I've seen a lot of people come and go in this profession, and the one thing that has sustained me through all the ups and downs of an NFL career is my faith. And my prayer is that our assistant coaches, they see the Christ that lives within me, and then you see those coaches will go on to influence their players, other coaches, in a way that it honors what we say we believe in.
14: Through the fellowship and then being able to pour into the guys has allowed for us to really give them direction. You want to make sure that you truly know and love your players from a different extent, know them as men, meet them where they're at, and then obviously introducing them into who Christ is into their life.
4: He's the constant. His love for us is unconditional. Know who you are in Christ. Just stay steadfast in what you believe.
2: Leslie Frazier is also a part of the Grammy-nominated song, The Super Bowl Shuffle. It peaked at number 41 on the Billboard charts back in 1985.
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2: 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Music helps us to bring you this show each and every week. And this week's soundtrack comes from Roosevelt Stewart and Naomi Raine. Take a listen and you'll hear why What a God, Never Be Another is what's playing in my ear this week.

0: He's sometimes called the bad boy of gospel music. In a Studio 5 special, we're sitting down with recording artist Dietrich Haddon. He's got new music, a new tour, and a familiar sound.
1: What made you stay true to you? It's gotten you in trouble in some cases, but what makes you stay true to you?
2: I guess it's the way I was raised, and it's the only way you can have an authentic relationship with God, period. You gotta be true to who you are at all times. God is spirit. They that worship him must worship him in spirit and in truth. See, we wanna move that truth piece out of there, but it's the most important piece. In Jesus'
3: name. Please come back and join us for that and much more next week. As for this week, we've got time now for just one more thing. Let's give the final word to Tim Timmons.
1: Can you share a quick word of encouragement for someone who may be dealing with grief, suffering right now, and really just want to give up?
4: Yes, I'll say that I get it, and I'm so sorry. I'm not even going to let go. You know what? In Genesis 5, you know, I'm sorry. That's just difficult. It just is. And we got to be able to sit in the grief of that and go, God, this is so hard. I cannot handle this on my own. Period. And then I'm also not sorry in some ways, because this has the potential to like break down our kingdoms and our queendoms in some way to get us to say, God, you woke me up again. In the midst of even my physical pain or my emotional pain, Jesus, I just want to join you in my day, whether it's just crying, whether it's whatever it is. Jesus, open my eyes. You have my attention today in the midst of all these things. So I'm so sorry, and I get it. I so get it. And what if God's actually at work in things, and the world is actually a more beautiful place because we're even leaning into our grief and joining him in our gratitude?
3: Ah, Tim, that is a great final word for this edition of Studio 5 and this week's look at uplifting entertainment. Until next time, make time to uplift someone around you, and then please come on back and see where Studio 5 takes you next week. Bye-bye. Thank you for watching.
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13: Today, the daughter of a Satanist.
14: He was into witchcraft, worshiping the devil, doing rituals.
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13: Haunted by evil.
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15: Well, welcome to the 700 Club, and thanks so much for joining with us. The United States is declaring all-out economic war on Iran. Treasury Secretary Scott Bessent calls it the single greatest financial offensive ever marshaled against an adversary.
16: Iran says it will retaliate against any nation that takes part in the economic pressure campaign. CBN Middle East correspondent Paul Petit has this report.
17: Today marks the beginning of what U.S. Treasury Secretary Scott Bessent calls the endgame on Iran, as the Trump administration shifts to a new phase of economic pressure against the regime.
18: We're seeing what happens. They have no money. They have no navy. They have no air force. They are not paying their soldiers. They're not paying their police. They have 350% inflation.
17: Trump says economic pressure now offers the best path to peace, targeting Iran's oil trade, shadow tanker fleet, cash transfers, and any country still doing business with the Islamic Republic. Former Vice President Mike Pence told CNN he believes military action may still be inevitable.
19: I think it's going to be essential that we keep the pressure on, keep the military assets in the region, because I think the time is going to come sooner rather than later when the president and our ally Israel are going to have to go in and finish the job.
17: Iran's president says the expired U.S. Memorandum of Understanding remains the best option to end hostilities. But Tehran's Security Council remains combative, threatening retaliation against countries taking part in the U.S. pressure campaign. U.S. Ambassador to Israel Mike Huckabee compared the regime to a famous scene from Monty Python's Holy Grail.
20: He slices off both arms and legs of the Black Knight. And the Black Knight continues to say, "'Tis but a scratch." That scene reminds me of Iran. No matter how many ways they get beaten to a pulp, they pretend they're okay.
17: Meanwhile, to Israel's north, U.S. Ambassador to Turkey Tom Barrack also sparked controversy after criticizing the strike and saying Israel still occupies the Golan Heights, contradicting President Trump's 2019 recognition of Israeli sovereignty over the heights. Barrack later walked that back, saying U.S. policy on the Golan is unchanged. And in Gaza, Israel is striking Hamas targets after the launch of kites toward Israeli communities. Israeli officials say the kites did not contain explosives, but believe that Hamas may be testing Israel's response. Prime Minister Netanyahu and Defense Minister Israel Katz are warning continued launches will bring about intensified retaliation. Middle East analyst Emily Schrader says the Gaza kite threat is nothing new.
21: This is something that has been used by Palestinian terrorists for quite some time, attaching explosives to these kites. What should be a children's toy instead has been turned into a tool of terrorism.
17: Paul Petit, CBN News, Jerusalem.
15: Well, we're not going to win this war until we win the ideology. Throughout the history of the conflict between Western civilization and Islam, it's only been through military defeat that Islam is stopped from their advance. And so whether it's the Battle of Tours, the Siege of Vienna, the naval battle of Lepanto, the Reconquista of Spain, it's through this military action that we see it. But then it doesn't go away. What it does is it regroups and it rearms. And here it is once again on our doorstep. And you look at Iran and their history of sponsoring terror. You look at Hamas, its history of trying to wipe Israel off the map. You look at Hezbollah, the same thing. They call themselves the Party of God. These are ideologies that we need to really stand against and say, if your concept of God says that it's okay to convert someone through violence, through the sword, if that's your concept, well, then you're dead wrong. And we need to stand for that and stand for that principle and stand very strongly. As we look at the midterms coming up, keep in mind, if we don't defeat this enemy now, they're going to claim an enormous victory. And they're going to be saying, this is now going to redouble our efforts and we're going to do even more to export terror around the world. We need to stand strong, and we need to be one nation in this, that this is our time, our watch. We vowed after the Holocaust, never again. Here it is again, and we, in our generation, need to stand. Well, in other news, the midterm elections on the horizon. A report indicates that the White House and Democrats might be looking for ways to work together. We've arrived. This is awesome. John Jessup has that story and more from our CBN News Bureau in Washington. John?
0: That's right, Gordon. In a story first reported by the New York Times, President Trump's son-in-law and White House advisor Jared Kushner met privately with House Minority Leader Hakeem Jeffries. They discussed possible areas Democrats and Republicans can work together, including immigration, housing, and the high cost of living. Minority Leader Jeffries did not confirm the meeting, but said in a statement, quote, "The affordability crisis is not a hoax, and nothing short of transformational policy change is acceptable." House Speaker Mike Johnson denied knowledge of the meeting and said he's confident Republicans will keep control of the House.
2: I don't know what that's about. I know Jared has interests and lots of other things going on. He's not really directly involved in the admin, at least in the day-to-day in the White House. I know Jared is a smart guy and he hedges bets, but I'm telling you what, you better not bet against the House Republicans.
0: Election day is just 2.5 months away. Well, a fast-moving wildfire is closing in on homes outside Reno, Nevada. The Hawk Fire has already burned more than 15,000 acres, forcing tens of thousands to evacuate as firefighters battle shifting winds and flames. CBN's George Thomas has the details.
22: From the air to the ground. Firefighters are racing to get the Hawk Fire under control. The flames have already burned more than 15,000 acres, and now they're threatening more homes in northwest Reno.
23: To a lot of people around here, this is their entire livelihood. This is their entire life they built for years and years, and we've never seen a fire like this.
22: On Sunday, evacuees got a brief window to return home and grab more of their belongings.
24: Oh my God, it was pretty tough. It was horrible. Trying to get up here, trying to go to the house, you know, just trying to get stuff for me and the kids.
22: But shifting winds are making the fight even tougher. The fire started early Saturday, forcing more than 42,000 to evacuate. Another 45,000 are in the yellow zone, ready to leave at a moment's notice.
25: Oh my gosh, I'm still scared to death. It's like, you don't know if the winds are going to shift and it's going to get worse.
22: Scores of families are taking refuge in shelters.
26: They're concerned about when they can get back to their house, and they're coming here really with not much. They're feeling what any human would feel, and it's the anxiety, it's the worry, it's the fear, it's the stress, it's the unknown.
22: Nevada's governor declared a state of emergency in the Washoe County as the fast-moving Hawk Fire threatens communities around Reno.
27: We saw the fire come down the hill, so I gathered up all the family and we took off.
22: At least 6 people were injured, including 3 first responders.
28: I grabbed what I could, and I couldn't really see anything because there was no lights, there's no power.
22: Parts of U.S. Route 395, a major north-south highway, were also closed because of the fire. Reno is home to about 280,000 people, making it the largest city in Nevada outside the Las Vegas metro area. Officials say the fire was human-caused, but they haven't said whether it was intentional or accidental. George Thomas, CBN News.
0: Thank you so much, George. Well, an international outcry on behalf of a Chinese pastor. Human rights groups are calling on President Trump to raise the case of Pastor John Zhao with China's Xi Jinping in their meeting in September. Pastor Zhao is a U.S. permanent resident. He served a 7-year prison sentence in China for doing the crime of doing Christian humanitarian work on the Chinese-Myanmar border. Bob Fu of China Aid told CBN News that Pastor Zhao could have lived a comfortable life in America, but chose instead to serve the needy children of Myanmar.
29: Has been a permanent resident of the United States for over 3 decades, based in Raleigh, Durham, North Carolina. He was a pastor, he was a missionary, and a humanitarian worker, just because he established 16 schools for 2,000 children in the Myanmar border with China for these ethnic minority children who were persecuted by the military of a Myanmar government. He was lured back to China in 2017 and sentenced to 7 years imprisonment.
0: Pastor Zhao completed his sentence in 2024, but the Chinese government will not allow him to come back to the United States to rejoin his American wife, their 2 children, and a new grandchild. The situation is now urgent as Pastor Zhao is battling stage 4 prostate cancer. China Aid and Revelation Media are sponsoring a petition campaign seeking 100,000 signatures asking President Trump to intervene for him. You can find a link to that petition on our website, cbnnews.com. Gordon?
15: 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It's time for him to come back to the United States. He's a permanent resident. He get a chance to see his grandchild and spend his last days. There's no possible reason for the Chinese to hold him other than to send some kind of strange message that you can't do Christian missionary work on the border of Myanmar. It makes no sense to me. It's time for him to be released and allowed to rejoin his family. So go to cbnnews.com. Let your voice be heard and sign that petition. Terry?
16: Well, up next, abolishing police and prisons, ending ICE, opening borders, and getting rid of the Senate. These are just part of the Democratic Socialist radical wish list. The DSA is surging. Find out why and what impact it will have on America when we come back.
1: Friend, do you remember when it felt good to withdraw your cash from the bank to expand a business, go on vacation, or buy a new car? Well, today, withdrawing your own cash has become a very risky business, according to The Secret War, a shocking new research report. I just read it. And folks, I was amazed to learn why banks are now required to spy on us for the government and then report any suspicious or unusual behavior. I suggest you get The Secret War free. Just call the number on the screen, no charge, from the folks at Swiss America. And get this, did you know simply spending cash today may be enough to have you branded as a potential criminal? That's right. The new war on cash is really a war against all freedom-loving Americans. The Secret War is yours free, so call the number on the screen and you can tell them Pat Boone gave you the number.
13: Tuesday.
3: Got him looking. Yeah. Parker Messick with a strikeout, two down.
13: The all-star rookie for the Cleveland Guardians.
4: You know, I'm just super, super grateful to be a part of everything that the Lord's blessed me with.
13: Ace pitcher Parker Messick.
4: It's like me saying, okay, God, you know, I'm here. This is all for you. Let's do it.
13: And run the race, keep the faith, and rock all night. 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
15: Well, Democrats in this country are suffering an identity crisis, and some of it is due to the rise of socialism in their ranks. The Democrat Socialists of America claim they have 120,000 members, with candidates winning primaries up and down the ballot. Senior political analyst David Brody takes an in-depth look at this surge.
5: Throughout modern American political history, socialism has almost always been considered taboo. But as Bob Dylan wrote, the times, they may be a-changing.
6: The times, they are a-changing.
5: Longtime socialist Senator Bernie Sanders keeps high-profile company like Alexandria Ocasio-Cortez, who once called capitalism irredeemable, and New York City Mayor Zohran Mamdani, who has talked of the ultimate goal.
7: There are also other issues that we firmly believe in, whether it's BDS, right, or whether it's the end goal of seizing the means of production.
5: These days, that trio is joined by a growing collection of candidates hoping to turn democratic socialism from a sideshow into a political powerhouse. The movement has momentum. Mika Utrecht is editor of one of the country's most popular socialist magazines.
8: Obviously, socialism has been seen as a dirty word for many decades in this country, the product of McCarthyism and many other things. But increasingly, it doesn't seem like such a bad word for so many people.
5: The movement is propelled by the Democratic Socialists of America, or DSA. Created in 1982, the organization had roughly 6,000 members. Then, along came Bernie Sanders.
9: The next president of the United States, Senator Bernie Sanders!
5: His 2016 presidential campaign helped the ideology enter mainstream political conversation.
8: His campaign really showed people that there is an appetite in this country among tens of millions of people for democratic socialism, for an alternative kind of politics.
5: After Donald Trump won the White House, thousands of young, upset activists poured into the organization. Today, DSA claims more than 120,000 members, the largest socialist organization in American history. And we're seeing the result from that at the ballot box. DSA's current election tracker shows 49 wins this cycle, with 8 of its supported candidates winning federal primaries. While 2 other major progressives, Abdul El-Sayed in Michigan and Peggy Flanagan in Minnesota, aren't considered formal DSA victories, they ran on many of the same themes. Bottom line, more socialists could soon be walking the halls of Congress.
8: What is happening in the Democratic Party is that a group of people, Democratic socialists, see the party leadership not advancing an agenda that is particularly compelling for much of the country. The Democratic brand, the Democratic Party brand, is really in the toilet right now and throughout much of the United States.
5: A closer look under the DSA hood, so to speak, is where this is becoming a problem for the Democrat Party. DSA's wish list for America includes abolishing the police and prison systems, ending ICE, legalizing migration, public ownership of America's largest corporations and essential industries. Add that to getting rid of the Senate and replacing the president and the Supreme Court with an executive and judiciary branch chosen by Congress.
8: Most of it I agree with, and there are parts of it that I don't. I don't think, for example, that abolishing prisons is necessarily something that we're going to ever accomplish. But I do think that there is a real crisis in this country around the carceral system.
5: That eyebrow-raising agenda has longtime progressives concerned about where their party could be headed. Democrat veterans, including Rahm Emanuel and James Carville, along with liberal comedian Bill Maher, have all raised concerns about a party moving too far left. And then there's longtime progressive Van Jones, a supporter of Medicare for All and the Green New Deal, but he sees a DSA trying to redefine what progressive means.
2: Ideas that are literally insane, nutty, moronic, dangerous, bigoted, are not progressive, they're regressive, and they should not be in our party.
5: The problem for Democrats is this movement is catching on. In 2010, 50% viewed socialism favorably. By 2018, it reached 57%, and now it stands at 66. Add to this, 75% of Democrats today say they would be open to vote for a Democratic socialist for president, compared to 42% of all registered voters. Moderate Democrat John Cowan, president of the centrist Third Way organization, sees trouble ahead.
10: We think the DSA is toxic, crazy, has horrible ideas for America, and will ultimately make it impossible for Democrats to win majorities and get the White House back. If we cede the party to the far left, they'll take it over, they'll destroy it, and Democrats will hold only the bluest seats in the deepest blue places and be locked out of the White House for a generation.
5: At this point, socialist wins have typically come in deep blue areas, not statewide, so the resonating message may be more selective at this point.
8: I think that it's going to depend on where you are in the country, what kind of, you know, appeal and what kind of pitch that you're making to voters, certainly. But so far, it seems like the Democratic Socialist pitch to Democratic voters and other kinds of voters all around the country is actually a quite compelling one.
5: Part of the compelling reason isn't all economic-based. It taps into the same reason why the far-right crowd doesn't trust establishment Republicans.
8: I think that what you see happening on the right with some figures like Marjorie Taylor Greene, like Tucker Carlson, even like Trump himself, is a reflection of people's just absolutely, they've absolutely had it with the status quo of both major parties in this country. And they're looking for something very different from what they have experienced in politics up to this time.
5: While there's no doubt that's a reality in today's politics, Cowan sees something ahead even scarier for Democrats.
10: Right now, I feel like Thomas Paine standing on a soapbox screaming for people to pay attention to what's happening, because I'll tell you, the British are coming to destroy the Democratic Party. And in this instance, the British are the DSA and their fellow travelers, and they have one objective: destroy and take over the Democratic Party. They don't care what the consequences of that are.
5: The consequences so far is an organized, energetic socialist movement scoring more political victories at the polls than at any point in modern American politics. David Brody, CBN News, Washington.
15: Well, we're certainly in tumultuous times in America, and a lot of us feel that we just need to throw all the bums out. And that's one of the beauties of our system is every 2 years we get to do that, every 6 years with the Senate, every 4 years with the president. We have the right to vote. But some of these ideas, I've just got to call it for how I see it. It's just nutty to say we need to abolish prisons and we need to abolish borders. And we need to abolish the Supreme Court. I mean, are you out of your mind? But those are happening now in our political discourse, and it's absolutely incredible to me. Here's the problem that I think is going to overtake us sooner rather than later, and it's going to overwhelm everything else, and that is our national debt. It's now at $40 trillion. So when you say, well, let's have free health care for everyone and a single payer, the U.S. government. Let's have free higher education for everyone and a single payer, the federal government. When you start offering these free programs, you're just adding to that debt pile. And it's on both sides of the aisle. Both Republicans and Democrats are responsible for that $40 trillion. I go back to Ronald Reagan the first time it hit a trillion, and we all was, you know, no, this is fiscally irresponsible. Now at $40 trillion, at 5% interest, that means $2 trillion a year in interest payments alone. That exceeds everything else the federal government is doing. We can't afford this debt. We can't afford the current government we have. All those government programs, every single effort to try to pare it back is met with a bureaucracy and with resistance and all of this. It's just absolutely incredible to me. We need to have fiscal sanity. That needs to be how we vote, and that needs to drive everything. The end game for a default on the federal debt, the end game is printing money in order to cover it, devaluing the currency. All of that spells disaster for every single American citizen. I don't care if you're progressive or you're socialist or you're Democrat or you're Republican or MAGA or whatever you are. It's all going, everyone is going to be affected by that. Let us please pay attention to that. That's the big mountain problem we're all facing. Terry?
16: Well, still ahead, an 18-wheeler rounds a corner and slams directly into the driver's side door. This woman winds up on a ventilator and is not expected to live. Watch how she becomes a miracle through the power of prayer. That's later on today's show. And then up next, witchcraft, Satanism, black magic, and blood rituals. That's what this woman witnessed as a child during summer vacations with her dad. She was also sexually abused. See how she suffered torment for years and find out what finally set her free after this.
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16: Summer vacations from school. For Nicole, they were a house of horrors. Her father practiced witchcraft and Satanism and exposed his daughter to the vilest rituals. He also sexually abused her.
14: I had seen him do what looked like magic and have powers. So when he told me he could read my mind, I believed him. And he told me that even when I went back home to my mom, if I even thought bad thoughts about him, he would know and he would kill me and or my mom. I can remember rocking and thinking, don't think bad thoughts. Don't think bad thoughts. Like, I conditioned myself to not feel and not think.
20: Nicole Hinton's childhood was a paradox. During the school year, she lived a normal life with her mom and stepdad.

0: months. I had been exposed to the occult for 3 months. And so coming back in to a regular home, I didn't know how to be taken from one extreme to the other. And so I always had erratic behaviors. I would tear up my toys, I would cry, I would be chronically sick, bang my head on the wall, pull my hair. I had suicidal ideation.
1: Beyond the physical abuse, Nicole faced a spiritual darkness she couldn't escape. Peace was nowhere to be found.
0: I could hear voices calling my name, saying really nasty things to me. I would see things. I would see shadows walking through my room. I would hear scratching on my doors, my walls. I always just thought, it's ghosts, and everywhere I go, I'm just haunted by them.
1: By 14, Nicole was sexually active, drawn to older men she hoped would give her security. She married at 16 and soon after became a mother. Now, she found herself trapped in an abusive marriage, conditioned to stay silent.
0: I felt worthless. He would tell me that nobody could love me, and I would agree, you're right. Who could love me? I'm a mess. I felt if they really knew me, that nobody would want me in their life. And so I continued hiding who I was, what I felt.
1: A short time later, her mom and stepdad became Christians and invited Nicole to church. At 18, she gave her life to Jesus, yet she struggled to fully trust God.
0: I could hear the voice of God. I felt his presence. I knew he was with me. I knew I had salvation. I was going to heaven. But the depression didn't change at all. The PTSD didn't get better. The anxiety didn't get better. The nightmares didn't get better. Seeing demons, hearing demons, being physically attacked by them at times, none of that got better.
1: After 6 years of abuse, Nicole's marriage ended in 2001. The following year, she met her second husband, Ron. Once again, she hoped this relationship would bring a fresh start. Yet, Nicole's self-image still blocked her walk with God and her healing.
0: I always prayed, God, what's wrong with me? Why am I not healed? Why am I not functioning? Why am I still so depressed? Like, God, do you not love me? Am I so bad that you can't even heal me, that I'm unworthy of even you helping? And so it was always looking at me as something was so innately wrong with me that even God himself couldn't heal me because I was too bad.
1: Then, in May 2020, a sermon on deliverance awakened something new in Nicole. Her struggle was not just mental, it was spiritual.
0: So the Lord told me to set aside a week for prayer and fasting for my freedom. I didn't know what that was going to look like. But then the Lord said, call and have your parents come over to pray for you in person because they lived 2 hours away. And then it was just a little bit later, my mom contacted me and she said, your dad feels like we need to come in person and pray for you during that week of prayer and fasting. And I said, okay, yeah, the Lord said the same thing to me.
1: Her mom and stepdad arrived and started intensely praying for Nicole to be delivered from her demonic oppression.
0: We knew that they were leaving because it was almost like they were lining up one by one. And as he would command one to leave, I would feel the emotions of that one come over me, and then I would feel that release. And on the other side of that, I had zero mental illness, not one symptom since May 24th of 2020.
1: For the first time in her life, her mind was completely silent. The torment lifted, and her physical pain vanished.
0: I learned that I had been viewing God through the lens of the abuse. I had been looking at him through lens of hurt and pain and trauma. I learned in that moment he shattered that, and I could view him through the lens of his word, so that when the Bible says he's a good father, I can stand by faith and know that he's a good father, because that's the truth. And I can view life and heartache and trauma through the lens of God's word now, because he shifted the whole paradigm and it changed everything. I can trust him. I never trusted him before.
1: Today, Nicole's life is no longer shaped by her abusive past. Instead, she lives by the truth of God's love.
0: I have relationships now that were broken before. I have a marriage. I have a relationship with my son. I'm able to be in my grandkids' lives. If I was who I was before, I wouldn't have been in their life. I would not have been invited. My life is not anything like it used to be. God uses me in ministry. I'm meeting people from all over the world. I'm doing ministry. I'm writing books. I'm teaching. My life has completely and totally changed, and it's all because of God. And so I'm grateful and I'm thankful. This life is blessed. I can say that. Even when I walk through difficult seasons, my life is blessed now, and I live under his sunshine and not under a cloud, and that means everything.

0: Jesus is the light of the world, and you never notice that light more than when it is right in the midst of darkness. You know, it's hard to imagine, isn't it, as Nicole is talking, what it would be like to be a child exposed to that kind of demonic activity, that kind of perversion, and then to have the father who should be your protector abusing you sexually. Those things leave giant mars on our souls, on our minds, on our hearts. And we function out of that hurt, out of that loss, out of that pain. And then as we grow older, you know, you saw her talk about or heard her talk about the behavior that came out of that. You know, the Bible gives us such a clear indication of who God is, but also such a clear indication of who we are in Him, so that even when she became a believer, even when she decided to give her life to Jesus, she's still living out of some of those wounded places. You know, part of what you have to do when you come out of those hurt places is close the gate. You know, the things that allowed all of that demonic activity to come in have to be closed, but you also have to declare who Jesus is in you, who you are in Him, and speak that truth into the darkness to get rid of that. You know, sometimes you hear stories like this and you think, well, that's a very extreme case. We hear stories about that here all the time. There is a darkness that operates in the world that we live in, but the darkness cannot extinguish the light. That is truth. You know, Nicole talked about knowing about God, but not really trusting Him before. You can't really know about Him. You can't even really know about your own identity unless you're in His Word. It's the book. It's the book of definition of all of that. It's the book of declaration for who we are and who He is. It's the book of release and healing. God's Word has power. It's not just something nice that's written in a book. It has power. And He says, my word never goes out without accomplishing the thing that I've sent it forth to do. Well, you can't send God's word forth in your life if you don't know it, if you don't know what it's about. Whether you're dealing with the extremes that happened in Nicole's life or not, it is the word of God that is the sword, the power that we declare over ourselves as truth. When she knew that, the truth set her free. The truth closed the gate. The truth gave her freedom. Jesus said, I am the way, the truth, and the life. And He said that He came to set the captive free. If you're captive to something in your life, I don't care what it is, whether it's demonic activity like she went through, maybe you've been sexually abused as well, and you're living under the horror of all of that, and it's manifesting itself in your life through your emotions, even physically, you can be set free from that. The blood of the Lamb is what covers us. We belong to Him when we receive Him, and we have authority to use His word and to declare truth over ourselves to be set free. If you've not experienced that, you need to receive it. You're not meant to walk in darkness. You're meant to walk in the freedom of who He is, the love of who He is, the healing and the wholeness of who He wants you to be in Him. Will you pray with me right now? Father, I'm coming to You today in the name of Jesus, and I am declaring freedom for myself. I'm declaring that Your word has set me free, that the blood of Jesus has broken the curse, that I walk in freedom because of what He did 2,000 years ago, and today it's as powerful as it was in that moment when He was resurrected. And so, Lord, I'm asking You to come into the dark places of my life to heal me, to set me free, to make me whole, and I rebuke and reject anything in my life, in my mind, in my spirit that is not of You. And I'm asking You to bind anything that has come into my life, to close the gates that have opened me to darkness, to sin, to perversion, all of those things, God. I declare them null and void now because of the sacrifice of Jesus. And I want to walk as Your child freely. Teach me how to live for You. 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Gordon?
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6: 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Ukraine is marking 35 years of independence from the Soviet Union today. Now 4 years into the war launched by Russia to bring it back into Moscow's orbit, President Zelensky and his wife are honoring fallen soldiers in Kyiv. Zelensky also delivered a video address saying Russia has failed in its bid to retake the country, and he called on world leaders to unite in imposing harsh sanctions on Russia. Well, CBN's Superbook team brought a week of faith, fun, and discipleship to children in Tanzania through a special camp. More than 120 children participated in Superbook activities, Bible lessons, worship, and prayer, as well as by exploring stories such as The Road to Damascus, Daniel, and the miracles of Jesus. A visit from Gizmo added excitement as children enjoyed singing, dancing, and taking photos. The camp had a lasting spiritual impact with 44 children making decisions to follow Christ. Well, you can find out more about what CBN is doing around the world by going to cbn.com/international. Gordon and Terry will be back right after this.
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1: Falling to the ground, foaming at the mouth, Laxmi suffered from seizures for 5 years. Then she learned about Jesus through CBN Superbook, and she asked the Holy Spirit to heal her.
10: Laxmi lives in New Delhi, India. She couldn't freely play and study like other children,
3: because she frequently battled with seizures for 5 years.
10: I would fall to the ground, foam at the mouth, and violently shake. Sometimes I would get cuts and other injuries from falling.
3: Despite regular medication prescribed by her doctor, Lakshmi continued to experience seizures 2 to 3 times a day.
10: I felt like I was being punished by the gods. All of this made me very confused and angry.
11: It broke my heart to see her struggle. When she came home from school, we couldn't leave her alone. So I stayed with her instead of going back to work as a daily laborer.
3: Then Lakshmi's parents enrolled her in an after-school program sponsored by Orphans Promise. It gave her mother more time to work and have peace of mind, knowing Lakshmi was in good hands.
11: When we started showing Superbook, I was thrilled to see her attitude change.
10: I saw how Jesus sent the Holy Spirit to restore the sight of Paul, who had once been a persecutor of Christians. After his sight was healed, he immediately accepted Jesus as his Savior. I also felt that by following Jesus Christ, I could be healed and set free from my seizures. Then I knelt down before Jesus and began praying, asking him to send the Holy Spirit upon me and take away my illness.
3: Right away, her seizures reduced to only once or twice a month. And 6 months after she prayed to be healed, she didn't have any.
10: Jesus Christ healed me. All my fear is gone. I'm so happy. I explained to my parents how Jesus healed me and how I saw Jesus heal many other people in the Superbook stories.
11: After watching the miracle of Jesus in Superbook and witnessing my daughter's healing, I accepted Jesus as my Savior.
10: Now I show Superbook to my friends and everyone else I know, so they too can believe in Jesus and pray to Him for healing. I'm forever grateful to CBN and Superbook for giving me a new life, one that is filled with purpose and peace.
1: A life filled with purpose and peace, all because of a cartoon. All because people gathered together and said, how do we reach this generation? How do we show the children of the world the stories of the Bible? How do we make it accurate to the Bible account so that when Bible characters are talking, they're talking verses from the Bible? His word never returns void. It accomplished it. It accomplished it in her heart. She said, well, if God can do that for Paul, He can do it for me. I will pray the same way. I'll ask for that Holy Spirit to come upon me, and I'll get a miracle too. Isn't it wonderful? You were a part of that. If you're a CBN donor and you've been a faithful donor through the years, you're a part of that miracle. You're the reason that cartoon was translated into her language, distributed on a free app. There's no charge at all. You get these stories for free. I want to make it available to every child in the world. We're now over 70 languages with Superbook. And it's incredible, the distribution, the number of children who have seen an episode just in the last 12 months. These surveys that are coming in, the numbers are truly staggering. But we need to complete it. We need to finish the Great Commission. Now, for the first time in the history of the church, we have the technology, we have the ability to get these wonderful stories all around the world. Right now, we're focused on the Amazon River Basin, the unreached tribal groups in Brazil. We're focused in on Japan. That story from India, we want to reach Pakistan, Bangladesh. 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
1: Kim never knew what hit her. She doesn't remember getting off the expressway, winding up in the ICU. After being rammed by a tractor trailer, Kim was left with a traumatic brain bleed. If she survived at all, doctors said she might not ever be the same person. What her doctors did not count on, the power of prayer.
14: When I first got the call, I was standing here in her kitchen. She had already been extracted from the vehicle and airlifted to Parkview Regional Hospital in Fort Wayne, Indiana. And I said, praying to God is, please let my wife be all right.
15: Kim Allred was driving home to Tennessee when an 18-wheeler came around the corner and slammed right into her driver's side door.
14: I felt very powerless, you know, that fear of not knowing if she's going to be okay, that bothered me the most. I prayed to the Lord, please, Lord, let me get there. Let me give her a kiss. Let me hold her hand one more time. When I arrived at the hospital, she was on a ventilator and, you know, she was knocked out. She had chest tubes and everything. It's still in kind of a disbelief that, you know, this can't be my wife. I just talked to her last night. They told me that, Mr. Allred, right now we're just trying to keep your wife comfortable. And that really hurt. In my mind, I was thinking, I'm not going to see her again. She is going to go home to the Lord.
15: She had a traumatic brain bleed. At her age of 64, a full recovery was less likely, if even at all. Dennis and their three adult children reached out to their church for prayer and support. Every day they called Dennis, praying for her over the phone as she lay in a coma.
14: Seeing her in that, you had to take a deep breath and stand next to her bedside and just pray again.
15: About 3 days later, Kim began showing signs of improvement. Although doctors now thought she would at least survive, she might never be the same person.
14: They were unsure how bad the brain bleed, the traumatic brain injury was. You know, is she going to lose her speech? Is she going to lose her memory? Is she going to, you know, they were uncertain.
15: Facing an unsure future, Dennis clung to his hope for the miracle that his wife would still have all her cognitive abilities.
14: There again, you pray to God that, please, Lord, you've blessed me once by letting her live with me. I'm gonna stay with her forever, but please, you know, let her remember me and her kids and try to have a normal life after this traumatic injury.
15: After 3 days of Kim enduring multiple surgeries, Dennis began to notice something.
14: I didn't even know this about my wife, but she knows sign language. So she came out of her induced coma just enough or whatever, and we figured out she was saying eat and water. When I saw that happen, that was the turning point. I knew that God had her.
15: Kim remained in the ICU for a week with her family praying by her side. Soon after, she fully awoke from the coma, but with some memory loss.
16: I don't remember getting off the expressway. I don't remember getting hit.
11: I would get frustrated because I can't do what I normally do. I get tired really fast.
15: After rehab for several weeks, Kim was finally released home, where she continues to remember more and recover more and more each day.
11: They said that it's a miracle that I wasn't paralyzed from the neck down. I felt rejuvenated. I felt hopeful. Very, very hopeful. God gave me a lot of hope, and he's like, you're not alone. You're gonna get through this. The brain injury has been my biggest obstacle. This has slowed me down, and I am good with slowing down now. I listen to him more. I pay attention. I'm not always in a race. I'm not in a race anymore. There's no racing.
15: Today, Dennis and Kim continue to share with others their miraculous testimony of God's healing power.
14: Until something like this happens, and it makes you, you understand that God really is. You may believe, but you don't really understand. When you have a traumatic, something like this happen, there's no doubt in my mind. You know that he's real, and you know that he's with you. It's a miracle all on its own that she is still here at all today. God is definitely a miracle worker.
11: I'm not overworking, and I'm trying to take my time to get to know more about my God. Because, you know, just when you think you do, think you know it all, you don't. You know, I made it out of that car. So I know he's got something for me. God's got a plan for me that I have to finish. This is my new beginning.
1: God is a miracle working God. All we have to do is believe that he is, what he says he is. He is Emmanuel. And then diligently seek him. When we do that, that's when we get the miracle. Here's Julia who sent this email in. She said, I went to a revival August 11th, and the pastor from Africa prayed for my neck. He said, you will be fully healed, but I still had pains in my right shoulder. So it was all from a car crash. A few days later, watching the 700 Club on YouTube, Terry said, someone with pains in their right shoulder, raise your hands and receive it. So I did, and my shoulder stopped hurting. Then I prayed, someone with arthritis from childhood trauma and deep-rooted anger and bitterness. I thought, well, that's for me too. The inside of my body doesn't feel stressed, tense, or tight anymore. Then Terry prayed again, and I thought, wow, the Lord must be talking to me tonight. 18 years worth of pain finally gone in Jesus' name. Let's pray. Let's believe God. Let's believe that he is a rewarder of those who diligently seek him, who believe in what he has said and what he has done. Lord God Almighty, we come to you. We come to you believing, and we're bold enough to ask. Help our unbelief. Any doubt, any lingering skepticism, we just lay it at your feet and say, Lord, take care of this. You are Emmanuel. You are God with us. In you, we live and move and have our being. So manifest yourself, Lord God. Stretch forth your hand and do signs, wonders, and miracles, for we ask it in Jesus' name. There's someone with deep gallbladder pain. You've got stones. You're looking at surgery. You've got a whole inflammation that's formed, and you're just crying out for relief. God's heard your prayer. He's answering it right now. That pain, that infection, that inflammation, even those stones are going away now in Jesus' name. Terry?
0: Yeah, there's someone, you have had a vocal cord injury over the years, and your voice is very raspy, has been for a long time. God's healing that for you right now, and your voice is going to be restored to you.
1: I don't know if it's the same one, but I think there's some kind of acid reflux that's happened that's damaged your voice, but it's also damaged your esophagus, and you're in pain as well. God is healing you and restoring you in Jesus' name. Amen and amen. If you've been touched, if you've been healed, let us know. 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Here's a word from John. 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
20: Thanks for joining us for CBN Newswatch. I'm Lori Johnson. Today is Monday, August 24th. We begin this half hour from the Middle East. The United States is declaring an all-out economic war on Iran. Treasury Secretary Scott Bessent calls it the single greatest financial offensive ever marshaled against an adversary. Iran says it will retaliate against any nation that takes part in the economic pressure campaign. CBN Middle East correspondent Paul Petit has more on our top story from Jerusalem.
21: Today marks the beginning of what U.S. Treasury Secretary Scott Bessent calls the endgame on Iran, as the Trump administration shifts to a new phase of economic pressure against the regime.
22: We're seeing what happens. They have no money. They have no navy. They have no air force. They are not paying their soldiers. They're not paying their police. They have 350% inflation.
21: Trump says economic pressure now offers the best path to peace, targeting Iran's oil trade, shadow tanker fleet, cash transfers, and any country still doing business with the Islamic Republic. The pressure is also coming from the military. CENTCOM says U.S. forces have now redirected 68 commercial vessels as part of the blockade of Iranian ports, while Trump boasts America has total control of the Strait of Hormuz. Former Vice President Mike Pence told CNN he believes military action may still be inevitable.
23: I think it's going to be essential that we keep the pressure on, keep the military assets in the region, because I think the time is going to come sooner rather than later when the president and our ally Israel are going to have to go in and finish the job.
21: Iran's president says the expired U.S. Memorandum of Understanding remains the best option to end hostilities. But Tehran's Security Council remains combative, threatening retaliation against countries taking part in the U.S. pressure campaign. U.S. Ambassador to Israel Mike Huckabee compared the regime to a famous scene from Monty Python's Holy Grail.
24: He slices off both arms and legs of the Black Knight, and the Black Knight continues to say, "'Tis but a scratch." That scene reminds me of Iran. No matter how many ways they get beaten to a pulp, They pretend they're okay.
21: Meanwhile, to Israel's north, Israeli and Syrian officials held rare direct talks Sunday aimed at diffusing tensions after Israel struck a Syrian airbase, saying Turkey's growing military presence there could threaten Israel. U.S. Ambassador to Turkey Tom Barrack also sparked controversy after criticizing the strike and saying Israel still occupies the Golan Heights, contradicting President Trump's 2019 recognition of Israeli sovereignty over the heights. Barrack later walked that back, saying U.S. policy on the Golan is unchanged. And in Gaza, Israel is striking Hamas targets after the launch of kites toward Israeli communities. Israeli officials say the kites did not contain explosives, but believe that Hamas may be testing Israel's response. Prime Minister Netanyahu and Defense Minister Israel Katz are warning continued launches will bring about intensified retaliation. Middle East analyst Emily Schrader says the Gaza kite threat is nothing new.
2: This is something that has been used by Palestinian terrorists for quite some time, attaching explosives to these kites. What should be a children's toy instead has been turned into a tool of terrorism.
20: And Paul Petit is with us now from Jerusalem. Paul, what more can you share about this kite incident that occurred in southern Israel?
21: Yes, good morning, Lori. Pretty odd, is it not? Yes, four kites crossed from Gaza into Israel's border communities in less than 24 hours. And that's particularly sensitive for those folks who live in that community. They remember the kites and the balloons that burned large areas of southern Israel in previous years. Local leaders there are saying they don't want to wait for kites to become lethal balloons or rockets, which is what happened. And Israel Katz has set a very low threshold here for a response. He says a balloon will be treated like a kite and a kite like a drone, whether it is carrying explosives or not. Hamas, meanwhile, insists this was simply children's toys. Lori?
20: As the U.S. steps up its economic D-Day on Iran, the regime is threatening to halt all Gulf oil exports in retaliation. What can you tell us?
21: Yeah, sorry, this is significant, a significant escalation with Iran's rhetoric, yet another step. The Secretary of Iran's Supreme National Security Council saying if America's economic war continues, not a single drop of oil will be allowed out through the Strait of Hormuz or anywhere else in the Persian Gulf. Iran is also warning shipping not to pass through Hormuz without his permission. And this is important because Tehran is effectively threatening countries far beyond the United States, including the Gulf oil producers who rely on these export routes. China is yet another big part of this. Treasury Secretary Bissen has previously called on Beijing to cooperate. But China says sanctions and pressure will not work, and Beijing has a huge economic stake in keeping Gulf energy moving. And in all this, Pakistan and Oman are planning on meeting with Iran for talks specifically about Hormuz. So lots happening right now, Lori.
20: Absolutely, it is. As you mentioned, Israel and Syria held rare direct talks in Jordan yesterday. What else came out of that meeting?
21: Yes, it is rare. The biggest development may be who was actually at the table, the chief of Israel's Mossad and the Syrian foreign minister. They discussed restarting negotiations toward a security agreement, halting Israeli strikes, preventing the Israel-Turkey rivalry from spilling into Syria. There's even discussion of a U.S.-supervised cooperation room in Jordan designed to help prevent a military confrontation. But the two sides remain very far apart here. Syria wants Israel back to its pre-December 2024 positions. Israel reported red lines go in almost opposite directions here. That means no Turkish military activity in Syria, a demilitarized Syrian side of the Golan, limits on strategic weapons and protections for the Druze. So the meeting lowered the temperature here, but still a long way to go to negotiate, Lori.
20: And the meeting quickly followed last week's Israeli airstrike on the Turkish military buildup in Syria. The strike came with a lot of pushback towards Israel. Explain why Netanyahu ordered the strike.
21: Yeah, the Israeli position is that this was about preventing a new strategic threat from taking root just north of Israel. Israeli intelligence said that Turkish troops were preparing to move into that area of the Syrian air base. Israeli sources saying that the specific concern was Turkey placing radar and air defense systems there. We're going to hear right now from Doron Spielman with the Prime Minister's office, who walks us through this very sensitive issue.
4: Has embedded itself inside of Syria. It now has a substantial military presence in roughly 5% of Syrian territory. Now, if we look to the south, where Israel's located, by contrast, Israel now holds approximately 0.1% along a border that has threats from Hezbollah and ISIS and other terror organizations, which means that Turkey, that has no threats, is holding 50 times more Syrian territory than Israel.
21: So Netanyahu says Israel warned Turkey before the strike, but those warnings, Lori, were ignored. Back to you.
20: Our CBN Middle East correspondent, Paul Petit, thanks for being with us. Coming up, Pastor John Tsao was once imprisoned in China for his faith. Now it's an urgent call to get him back to the United States. We have details. Stay with us. You're watching CBN Newswatch.
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20: Welcome back to CBN Newswatch. An international outcry on behalf of a Chinese pastor. Human rights groups are calling on President Trump to personally raise the case of Pastor John Tsao in a meeting with China's Xi Jinping in September. Pastor Tsao is a U.S. permanent resident. He served a 7-year prison sentence in China for the crime of doing Christian humanitarian work on the Chinese-Myanmar border. Although he completed his sentence in 2024, the Chinese government will not allow him to come to the U.S. to rejoin his American wife, their 2 children, and new grandchild. The situation is now urgent as Pastor Tsao is battling stage 4 prostate cancer, and groups are calling on China to let him be reunited with his family. Bob Fu of China Aid, an international human rights group promoting religious freedom in China, recently talked with George Thomas regarding Pastor John Tsao.
3: Bob, great to have you back on the broadcast. So give us some background on Pastor Tsao. He lived for some time in America, and his family are American citizens, right?
9: Yes, George, thank you for asking that. Pastor John Tsao has been a permanent resident of the United States for over three decades, based in Raleigh, Durham, North Carolina. He was a pastor, he was a missionary, and a humanitarian worker just because he established 16 schools for 2,000 children in the Myanmar border with China for these ethnic minority children who were persecuted by the military of a Myanmar government. He was lured back to China in 2017 and sentenced to 7 years imprisonment. And he served the full 7 years without a single day reduction. But in the past 2 years, China still prevented him from coming back to reunite with his family, his Caucasian American wife, Jamie Powell, and their two sons. And he has not even seen their first born grandchild. And to make things urgent, is Pastor John Tsao was diagnosed with stage 4 prostate cancer, already advanced into his bones, so he cannot even walk anymore. So with President Trump is about to meet with President Xi in the White House on September 24th, and we just want to make a campaign to urge everyone to sign up in the BrainTsaoHome.com. Tsao is a CAO, BrainTsaoHome.com campaign to gather signatures so that President Trump can talk to President Xi when he visits the U.S. to allow him to come back to reunite with his family during this period of time on this earth.
3: You talked a little bit about the work that he was doing with children along the Myanmar-China border. Why did China put him in prison, and why won't they release him?
9: It's really the reason the Chinese government put him into prison in the first place was because of his Christian faith and his Christian service. In a foreign country, in Myanmar. And of course, he has been serving the Lord inside China for the past three decades. And everybody knows about his work. And he kept his Chinese citizenship in order to show he has nothing to hide. And he could have lived his American dream for the past 40 years since his arrival in the U.S. and by living a comfortable life, staying in the U.S. But because of God's calling, especially calling for the education field as a humanitarian and a Christian pastor, and China basically didn't like him and even punished him until today by preventing him from leaving China to coming back to reunite with his family.
3: Yeah, you talked a little bit about he looks so young and yet he's got stage 4 prostate cancer. Tell us how he's doing, and Bob, specifically what your organization is doing to ensure that he is set free.
9: Yes, for a pastor and a guy like Pastor John Tsao, who spent his whole life serving others and serving the vulnerable and those who are underprivileged, these persecuted children. And he it's our turn, deserve our support to bring him back. And China Aid, you know, as a personal friend of over three decades with him, and also, of course, as a fellow brother in Christ, we are launching this campaign with Revelation Media together called BrainTsaoHome.com. So Tsao is the CAO. 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Hopefully, you know, we can generate 100,000 American voices, signatures, So please, spend under 1 minute to log on this website called BrainSaoHong.com, and also spread the word. So we can make our voice heard to the president.
3: Thank you. I appreciate it. Thanks for coming on the show, Bob Fu of China Aid.
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0: Did you say 12 o'clock? 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
15: For all of you, if you could, briefly introduce yourselves, tell me the role you're playing, and what you like about your character.
16: Hi, I'm Alice Halsey, and I'm playing Laura. One of my favorite things about Laura is that she never gives up.
29: Mm. Hi, I'm Skywalker Hughes, and I play Mary. One of my favorite things about Mary is how much she cares about all the people around her.
30: Hi, I'm Crosby Fitzgerald, and I play Caroline Ingalls. And my favorite part about Caroline is her ability to change her ways.
31: My name's Luke Bracey. I play Charles Pa Ingalls. And my favorite thing about Charles is that he dreams, and he goes and tries to make those dreams come true.
32: All right, so house goes here, garden here, stable there, and a swing.
15: Luke, what was your first connection to Little House on the Prairie? I remember it as a kid growing up and watching it with family. What was your first connection to the story?
31: My first connection to the story was an email I received at the beginning of 2025 asking me to do an audition for the role of Charles Ingalls in Little House on the Prairie. So, but since that moment, it's been a real pleasure and a real privilege, and I've been really humbled learning about these people, about their story, about how these people and this story is loved and cared for and cherished by so many people around the world. And the privilege of being able to bring that to life with the amazing, talented young women I have sitting next to me, and to be a part of that is a very humbling thing and something that I'm thankful for every day.
33: What if I was wrong?
2: what if this is where we finally become who we're meant to be?
15: Crosby, what's your first connection to it?
30: I grew up reading the books, and my mom is a huge fan of the books. So getting this audition sort of really was an exciting time for my entire family. My mom, as I've said, has about 3 box sets at this point of the books, which she started collecting the second I got the first audition. Kind of kept reminding me, like, darling, I got another box set. Okay, I can return them if you don't get the part. So we have all 3. If anyone needs one.
4: So, Ma wants us to be civilized. Ribbons are civilized.
15: Allison Skywalker, I know you're too young to have grown up with this, but tell me about your first connection. Have you watched any of the old shows?
16: I didn't watch a lot of the old show. I watched a few episodes after we finished shooting season 1, and I loved it. But right when I got the audition, I read the entire series. We had had it in my house, but I hadn't really read it yet. So I knew that I needed to understand the story and understand Laura, so I just kind of ripped through it. And I loved it. I still love the books. You can totally see why it's been so beloved to so many people over the generations.
29: Yeah. So I grew up on a farm in the middle of nowhere, so books were really my favorite thing in the whole world. I grew up reading the Little House on the Prairie books. Those are probably the first books I ever read, other than, like, Narnia. So I kind of was, you know, kind of, like, destined. I don't know.
5: Mr. Scott and I want to finish this house by week's end.
14: I could come help. I could sand corners or hold nails. And I could teach Mr. Scott more songs.
15: Luke, why does this storyline resonate again here in 2026, exploring this again? Why does it resonate now?
31: It resonates because it's timeless. You know, people are always going to try and push the best for their family. They're going to come up against obstacles. They're going to have to dust themselves off and keep going. And that is the same in 1869 as it is in 2026. You know, maybe we've got some more technology, but the core issues that these family and the people in this time go through are the same core issues that everyone goes through now. And the way that they get through it is by being true to themselves, by caring for their family, be it their blood family or their chosen family, by being a good member of their community, by coming together. You know, another thing about this story that is so poignant is that it's really hard to do anything alone. And this story is a wonderful, wonderful message and a wonderful reminder that to advance in anything in life, it is so much easier and much more possible when you're doing it together with people, be that family or community or those around you. So I think they're messages that will never not be relevant, no matter what time it is. And they're messages that I think everyone can connect to and everyone's experienced and will experience.
14: They were happy because they were a family and they were together.
20: Little House on the Prairie is now streaming on Netflix. Stay with us. More CBN News Watch right after this.
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20: 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This cat has 29 toes, 8 on one paw and 7 on all the others, breaking the 28 toe records that stood since 2000.

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8: 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To stream the film right now. On today's show, we start with Sean Wright, president of International Christian Concern. He's here to share the shocking statistics related to the rising Christian persecution that we're seeing across the globe. Let's welcome him here to Newsmakers to break it all down. You have out the 2026 Global Persecution Index. What was the biggest takeaway this year for you from that index?
9: Well, I think, Billy, thank you for the opportunity to come and speak to you about this. But before I get into that, let's talk about what it reminds us of. And that is, behind every statistic is a real person, a husband, a wife, pastor, or a child who has chosen faithfulness to Christ despite enormous persecution. The index is not simply a report about persecution. It's a call for the global church to stand with our brothers and sisters who suffer for their faith, because behind every statistic is a real person. And they've chosen Jesus over safety. And as you mentioned, it is increasing. And I don't think we should be surprised as Christians. I think the New Testament is very clear. Jesus said that they persecuted me, and if you love me, they will persecute you. And I think it's very clear that persecution will continue to increase. But that doesn't mean we should stand by and do nothing. Hebrews 13:3 is very clear that we are to remember those who are imprisoned for their faith, just as if we're chained with them. So some of the biggest surprises, I think, is in Nigeria in particular, the rise in such an unfathomable measure. I mean, before 24, we were looking at maybe in a one-year period, 500, 600 people who were killed in Nigeria. And just in the past year, that number has gone to over 2,500 and is increasing quickly. So there are some areas like Nigeria. There are also some areas in South America that really caught our attention. And of course, just the widespread persecution rise in places like China and India as well.
8: Why has this violence continued? What is driving it? Because I think for people in the West, they look at this and they think Nigeria is a country that's, you know, I'm going to oversimplify, but half Christian, half Muslim. It's not like this is a country where Christians are 2% of the population. Why is it that this violence has continued to be perpetuated?
9: Yeah, that's a great question. And it's a very complex answer, frankly. But presently, Nigeria represents almost 90% of all persecution around the globe that we can track. So it is not just half or the majority. It is quite the lion's share. There are many reasons.

0: instance, in Nigeria, there are several groups. You know, we've focused in the West so much on ISIS of West Africa and Boko Haram. And matter of fact, our own government has focused so much on those, but those entities. But the real rise is coming from the Fulani militants. The Fulani Muslim militants account for almost 44% of all attacks now. And so they are being funded. All of these groups are being funded financially from outside of Nigeria in some cases. So trying to figure out where that funding is coming from and stopping that is important. But you have three major groups along with even some of the locals that are involved in this who are Islamic or Muslim. They are surrounding the cities in Nigeria. And as over a 5 or 10 year period, as more and more Muslim faith people gather there, then they attack the city and run people out of the city, killing them, taking over their land, taking over their houses, and many of them are being dispersed. I just returned 2 months ago from two of these government camps in Nigeria looking for myself. These camps were just a mile down the road from where they originally were living, these people in there, and many of these children are orphaned because their parents were killed in these attacks. And it is, so you have that in addition to the governments, either the local governments being complicit, or they're ignoring it, or they don't want to be involved and they show up after the attack. So you also have a federal government in Nigeria that I think they're just speaking platitudes sometimes with their assistance or their cooperation with the United States and other governments. I think they're just doing that as just like I said, a platitude just to kind of get the international attention off of them because they're complicit as well.
1: Now, you have this 2026 Global Persecution Index. Tell us a little bit more about that Global Persecution Index, where people can go to get it, and what you're hoping the key takeaways are.
0: Great. Thank you. Thank you again for the opportunity to talk about this because we highlighted about 20 different countries, and we also named a few entities like Ortega that I think people would find interesting in Latin America and regarding his role in Christian persecution. So the biggest thing, the biggest takeaway is the methodology that we used. There are some countries that we did not evaluate because we evaluated countries where we have some presence. So that because we wanted to mix in our own reporting with other aspects. So basically what we did is we've grouped these countries or these areas and countries by severity, highlighting where Christians face the greatest threats to worship, evangelism, church life, personal safety. We looked at both government-led persecution and non-state actors, including extremist groups and religious nationalism. We did see quite a rise in nationalism that is in authoritarianism that I don't think that's a surprise to anyone, but that's also some of the things that we found and we evaluated. And so it combines field reporting like our own and other organizations like Voice of the Martyrs and equipping the persecuted and Open Doors and Global Christian Relief and several others. We are very collaborative with them on the ground and getting this field reporting. And then we do a country analysis. We have documented incidents. We look at religious freedom trends and then firsthand testimonies from persecuted believers that we have contact with. And we combine that into one document each year. And then we provide it to government entities around the world. All the politicians in Washington, D.C. has their offices have received copies of this. And then, of course, we want to get the word out as much as we can through interviews and other news outlets like yourself. So thank you again.
1: Well, thank you. I so appreciate you taking the time. We'll have you back again very soon. The Global Persecution Index will give a lot of great information that people can use to understand what is truly happening with global persecution around the world. Appreciate your time today.
0: Thank you, Billy. You can go to persecution.org and you can get a copy of it. Thank you very much.
1: Read more about this information and more at persecution.org. We'll be right back in just a moment with more Newsmakers.
2: It started as a simple chapel service.
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11: I wanted to be a boy one week. I wanted to be a girl next week. It was constantly like that, confusion always in my mind. I always felt like I was more in tune to femininity.
12: At 16, Tommy decided it was time to give in to those desires. Now addicted to meth, he dropped out of school and began frequenting gay chat rooms and nightclubs.
11: I had an internal knowing that it was just wrong.
12: Despite his doubts, Tommy started taking female hormones and making plans to have a sex change operation. Tommy was doing drugs with his brother and sister when he felt an oppressive, paralyzing fear.
13: Terrified, Tommy left the house and went to his mom, who had recently committed her life to Christ.
11: I had to cry out to God because I just knew in that moment that he was the only one that was able to help me. So I remember just telling him, I'm sorry of the lifestyle that I was living. I just went into this deep place of repenting and asking for forgiveness. If Jesus did it for me, he could do it for you. We all need a savior. We all come from a place of brokenness.
1: Welcome back to Newsmakers. Next up, singer Nicole C. Mullen joins us to tell her powerful story and to share about her latest book, It's Never Wrong to Do the Right Thing, Courageous Stories to Inspire Godly Decisions. Let's welcome her here to Newsmakers to break it all down.
14: You have an incredible book, It's Never Wrong to Do the Right Thing. Why did you write this book?
15: Wow, because I needed it, and I have a lot of friends who need it as well. You know, I love it that it says over in Matthew chapter 6, 33, it gives us the formula. It tells us to seek first the kingdom of God and his righteousness, his right way of doing things, his right standing. And then he promises that everything else that we need, whether it's relationships, finances, whether it's health, whether it's mental sanity, okay, or clarity, whatever it is that we need will be added. And so I wanted to write, you know, what I need and what I encounter every day that my friends and my sisters and brothers need too. And so I believe this book is an encouragement in that direction.
14: I love that, an encouragement. And right now we need, I mean, we always need encouragement, but right now the world we are living in is
15: yes.
14: confusing and chaotic and loud. And, you know, so this I would imagine is a helpful tool.
15: Absolutely.
14: What was it like to sort of open up about your own experiences and your own, because, you know, sometimes when you're doing a book like this, you're going
15: to
14: be very honest.
15: Yeah.
14: Was that hard?
15: Yeah. Well, it's a little raw. I mean, it feels raw, you know, but it feels good at the same time because I know that even in my weakness, Christ is strong. And so I say all the time, Lord, I bring my weakness to the table. And sometimes it comes with embarrassing moments. Sometimes it comes with me not looking as good as I would want to look. But at the end of the day, he's always the hero. He's always the champion. And so it happened in the book. I have to tell some of my tales and my stories because I have not always done everything right. And I found that really none of us have.
14: No, we're all a disaster
15: exactly.
14: in some ways.
15: That's right. And that's how we qualify. Even in the scriptures, I find that there are no perfect people except one.
14: Yeah.
15: And that's Christ himself. Everybody else was messed up. You know, everybody else had, you know, just made horrible decisions and all kinds of things. But I find that when they sought God, when they did it his way, he gave them success through it, even if it didn't turn out the way they thought.
14: Yeah.
15: Oftentimes it turned out superior to what they could have thought. And so I just pulled out some real people like us.
14: Yeah.
15: Everyday heroes, everyday sheroes who probably didn't feel special in the moment. Who probably didn't think that what they were deciding was going to have impact to, you know, for generations and nations, but it did. And so I found some unsung heroes like Abigail, like Jochebed, people that like, who was that? But you know of them. Trust me, you know of them, even though you may not know their names. Other people, you know, that we might know, the Shadrachs, the Meshachs, the Abednego, the Mary and Josephs. But I wanted to pull out everyday people to show us that we don't have to be famous to make the right decision and have great impact. We just have to be found faithful to do what God has called us to do in the moment. And when we do that, and oftentimes it's in scary situations, it's in difficult times, it's not in, you know, things that look good or feel good.
14: No, or the easy moments.
15: No,
14: yet.
15: Otherwise we wouldn't need to do it.
14: Yeah.
15: But it's in that hard season that we are faced with the right or wrong. And we're asking God for help to make the right decision. And he gives us what we need and we take him up on it and we enact upon it. Before we know it, it has ripple effects for nations and generations. And even if we don't see it in the moment, we can trust God to know that it's working together for our good and the benefit of other people as well.
14: What was the hardest part of the book to work on personally for you?
15: I think was, you know, I've spoke about like my seasons of domestic violence that I've gone through, betrayal, different things of that nature. It gets easier as I speak about it. But I think overall, it's the fact that you have to not just show your humanity, but show that you are weak too. You know what I'm saying? Like, I need Christ. I need the same word that I promote to other people.
14: Because people will look at you and say, you're a celebrity. You're well known. You have this. You know, it's like you get put in this other category where you're not a normal person, which is not accurate.
15: We're bigger targets.
14: Right.
15: You know, anything, yeah. You know what I'm saying? You're on the front line. You get it. So it's not as if you are exempt from things. If anything.
14: It may be harder.
15: It may be harder. Because now the higher you go, the bigger you can fall, or the bigger the fall is. And so for me, no, we're not anesthetized to pain, and neither are we anesthetized to having to obey the word to do the right thing. And so I found that regardless of what season of life I've been in, whether it's been unknown or slightly known or well known or whatever you want to categorize it as, that in every season, the formula is the same. You know, I have to seek first the kingdom of God.
14: Okay, final question for you.
15: Okay.
14: In your career, what is the biggest lesson that God has taught you about him and his nature?
15: Wow, he's not like man. And I say that in the regards of, you know, when we are down, we have made just great mistakes as I've made. And we think that God will write us off and say, I can't use you now, or you've blown it and you're past redemption. No. He's shown me like the kindness in his nature. He's shown me his compassion in those moments. That's where not only did he sing over me, but he began to sing through me. And he began to give me songs in the night, in the deep, dark seasons of life, to give me hope for the day. And so he showed that side of himself. And honestly, I mean, it may sound weird to you as a guy, but it made him swoonable to me. You know, I was like, oh my goodness, like he would come and find me and find us in our mess and not just leave us, but say, that's why I came. Mm-hmm. And he gives an invitation and he says, instead of him pointing his finger this way, he pointed his finger this way. And he said, come to me, all who are weary and heavy laden, and I'll give you rest. And so that's the spring that I write from. That's the spring I sing from. That's the spring that I do all these crazy things from, is the spring of love. And the love he gives me is the same love he extends to all of us.
14: I love that. The book, It's Never Wrong to Do the Right Thing. Thank you so much for joining us today.
15: Thank you so very much for having me.
1: 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We'll be right back in just a moment with more Newsmakers.
5: The veil between us and the Lord is thinnest when we're in our suffering. You know, this brain tumor that keeps coming back, craniopharyngioma you're born with. And when they diagnosed me, they gave me all of the different ways that I could deal with this tumor through, you know, these actions and prayer and exercise and just do everything I can. And the last two appointments with my physician, it shrunk. They don't shrink. They just don't. And it's, God gets all the glory.
16: We're here by His grace and mercy. Our bodies are fragile but resilient, temporary. So we live our days joyfully. We live our days hopefully. We live our days faithfully. And in doing that, my goodness, it changes the world.
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1: 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For our final segment, author Todd Hampson joins us to discuss eschatology and the important question, are the end times upon us? Let's welcome him here to the show to break it all down.
14: The Nonprofit's Guide to the Rapture. Yes. This is your new book, and obviously you're dealing with the rapture. This is something you are an expert on. For those who don't know, let's just start with what is the rapture?
23: So the rapture is at the end of the church age, all believers will be raptured, which it's the Greek word is harpazo, and it means a physical snatching away. And it's kind of like when you look at the Old Testament, Elijah was taken, you know, that was kind of an Old Testament version, but it's literally removed from the earth. So, and it's under attack right now. And that's why I wrote this book as the final book in the series, because there's a lot of people that don't know what to believe. So I wanted to look at it comprehensively.
14: Yeah, I mean, when you say it's under attack, there's a debate now around the rapture. A lot of people say, well, I don't know what I believe, or it's not real. And of course, there are different rapture beliefs. There's pre-trib, you know, mid-trib, post-trib. That's I know. This is kind of a loaded question, but can you quickly, and I know I'm laughing because it's not a quick conversation, help people understand maybe the difference between the key sort of beliefs on the rapture?
23: Yeah, absolutely. And by the way, I always talk about, and you do as well, unity in the body of Christ. There are different views. I believe pre-trib is the one. And pre-trib means pre or before the seven-year tribulation period. So I believe the church is removed before God's active wrath falls on earth. Mid-trib means they believe believers will go through the first half of the tribulation and be raptured at the midpoint. And then post-trib, meaning post or at the end of the tribulation period, they kind of see the return and the rapture as the same event. And then there's another view, pre-wrath. They place it kind of towards the end, not quite post-trib, but almost post-trib. And then last but not least, there's pan-trib. People that are like, I don't know, but I know it's going to pan out somehow in the end, which is good to say for unity. But I think every believer needs to do the hard work to wrestle it to the ground to see what they believe, what scripture actually says.
14: Yeah, it's interesting. And then there's people who just say there's no rapture at all. It's just the
23: that's
14: return.
23: The recent
14: that's,
23: thing.
14: That's the recent thing. And
23: that's right.
14: And that's sort of, you know, so you wrote this book because you want to speak into this and you've looked a lot at this. What do you think the strongest evidence scripturally is for a pre-trib rapture?
23: Yeah. There's one chapter where I have my top 10 beliefs. I will go through all 10 of those. Dr. Walvoord has a book that where he goes over his top 50 reasons why.
14: Oh, wow.
23: But for me, some of the most powerful ones are if you look at the Bible holistically, you start with, well, where do we get the idea of a tribulation period to begin with? Well, all the Old Testament prophets talk about the day of the Lord or this future time of God's wrath on earth at the end of history. But we don't learn until Daniel chapter 9 that it's a seven-year period, and it's distinctly for the Jewish people. The whole chapter of Daniel, actually the whole book of Daniel, but Daniel 9 is all about Jewish history from Daniel's time to the end of time. And that last 7 years is very clearly to reach the Jewish people, to fulfill all the promises to the Jewish people and the nation of Israel. So it has nothing to do with the church. So that's one reason. And coinciding with that, we learn in one, if you had an elevator pitch, one verse would be Revelation 3:10 that says, talking to the church, you will be kept from the hour of trial that is coming on the whole earth. And that word from is the Greek word ek, which it doesn't mean protected through, you know, Greek, there's lots of different meanings for words. It means literally, physically removed from the earth before the hour of trial. But to me, the biggest one, and there's several others I cite in the book, but the biggest one is the doctrine of imminency. The fact that, and I have a list in the book, everywhere where the Lord's return is mentioned, whether it's Paul or somebody else, it's always mentioned in the context that it could happen at any moment. There's no signs, there's nothing that has to happen. Paul thought it would happen in his day. He said, we who are alive will be caught up together in 1 Thessalonians 4 and in 1 Corinthians 15. We will all be changed. So he was expecting the rapture to happen in his day. So to me, if you're mid, post, or pre-wrath, you're going to see several things letting you know that it's coming. But only the pre-trib rapture really accurately, you know, looks at the doctrine of imminency and how all those verses say it could happen before we finish this interview, Billy. And I all my problems would go away.
14: So it could happen at any moment.
23: It could happen at any moment. That's right.
14: Okay. So the Nonprofit's Guide to the Rapture. What are you hoping people take away from the book?
23: I'm hoping they take the time to read the whole book because I did my best to do a really comprehensive look at the topic. Is the rapture in the Bible? Because that's one of the arguments now. It clearly is, and I give all the key passages, and I look at it detail by detail. Like, I don't know how anybody can say the rapture's not in the Bible. And then I look at what people's views were throughout church history, and I show that the first century it wasn't all cataloged and like we do now with colleges and universities. That wasn't in place back then. Until the Enlightenment period, we had no universities or curriculum or that kind of thing. We had creeds and that kind of stuff, but the early church all believed in that the Lord could come at any moment, that the time of judgment came after that, and that there was a literal future kingdom. They were called kiliests, which was the Greek word for 1,000. So first century church, and I have quotes in there from Irenaeus, who was a student of Polycarp, who was a direct student of John. I have quotes from second century first century, the Didache, the teaching of the 12. They believed in an imminent rapture, that it could happen at any moment. But the most important, so I try to show through church history how it developed, why there's arguments, look at all the different views, but I also try to, after that, point people back to, but none of that really matters. What matters is what does God's word say? And we need to wrestle that to the ground as believers.
14: Well, I appreciate you taking the time and breaking it all down as always. Thanks for joining us.
23: You bet. Thanks for having me. Great to join you.
1: 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We'll be right back in just a moment with more Newsmakers.
0: I got out of my patrol car and I slipped.
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8: We also had members who fought in the war to fight for the cause of liberty.
9: Making sure that army is staffed and supplied. He's able to identify British intelligence agents and send that information on to Washington. After they've served in the army, they look forward to a government which gives to bigotry no sanction, to persecution no assistance.
10: Washington's words are powerful because they express an idea of a world that's different from the one everybody grew up in.
11: This ideal of religious freedom is going to be part of the government, but is it really meant for everyone?
9: Is this going to be a place where you can be free to say what you want about God?
12: Out of the blue, someone's texted me a word or given me spiritual insight, I would say probably more than half the time that word is from you.
13: I am an analytical person. I love to study, and there are some things that we just get to partner in, and we won't know this side of heaven what exactly is being accomplished. I sensed him highlight this one woman who is checking everyone in. She's very busy but kind, and I felt like he said, tell her that I love her. We're in the middle of the parking lot and she bursts into tears. We didn't know what had just happened. All we know is we had sat and invited the Spirit in. That shifted really everything. We said, I don't know what just happened, but I'm definitely hungry for more. A family at our church had lost a child who was a few weeks old to SIDS, and the pastor of our church asked me to pray for that family. As soon as he asked me, the Lord spoke blended family to me, and I remember thinking, huh, typically we think of blended family with step-parents and step-children, and God said, no, that family is a blending of heaven and earth. They have a child in heaven and children on earth.
15: In your job, I mean, you are going head-to-head with the devil.
13: The fight against human trafficking has to be equally expansive and integrated, and often victims, as they're being trafficked, are forced to commit crimes by their trafficker. And that could be to sell sex, it could be to sell drugs, horrendous situations to the point where this victim doesn't truly have a choice. As I did research, realized, well, that's something we could do. We can help with this piece of the puzzle. We can help give this support to survivors to cut the cycle of exploitation.
16: 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Together, we can bring hope to someone who needs a miracle. Welcome back to Heaven Meets Earth. Here with us today, we have one of my very dear friends, someone who I've literally known since the day I was born. She is one of my older sisters, best friends. I've never lived a day of my life without Meg Kelsey in it. Meg is not just a longtime friend and amazing human being, but she's also the director of the Center for Global Justice at Regent University. As I said before, she's an absolute rock star lawyer fighting the good fight against human trafficking. And Meg, I am just so excited to have you here today.
13: It's such an honor to be here. And I don't have any biological sisters, but I feel like I have many sisters in your family, and you are like a little sister to me. And so it's so fun to see how the Lord has used you. And there is discipleship from me to you, but it's more like we're on this journey together. And so I have loved hearing the stories come to life on this podcast and hearing what God is doing. So I am delighted to be here and just share how God has really led both of us and all of us on this journey.
16: Yeah. I mean, it really has been such an adventure. And it's just so fun because, I mean, for our listeners, whenever I talk about, you know, times that out of the blue, someone's texted me a word or given me spiritual insight, I would say probably more than half the time that word is from you. So you have played, you are just really just such a spiritual mentor and spiritual leader for me. And I want to share a story because the night you were there, I would say kind of the marker where I started my spiritual formation journey. It was a little over 10 years ago, and there was a group of about five of us streaming the If Gathering. Mm-hmm. You were one of them. And I remember somehow we started talking about the gift of tongues. And my sister Elizabeth was sharing just how it was something that she'd been operating in and for a couple years, and how she prayed over her children. And that in particular was such a sore spot for me, because I remember when I was 18 years old and I was in Israel, in the place where the gift of time, like where people first started speaking in it, and people were praying over me and praying I would receive it, and nothing happened. And I just remember, like, all of y'all were talking about being filled with the Holy Spirit, and I was like, I'm out of here. I always thought, like, I'm not a good enough Christian for God to give me that gift. And I remember I got in my car and I left while all of y'all stayed and kept praying to be filled with the Holy Spirit. And I went home. And what I did not tell you or Elizabeth or anyone else for a couple of years is on that drive home, I felt what I know is the Holy Spirit nudging me to try one more time in the car by myself. And I was like, all right, Lord, I will try one more time. And that also that night was when I realized that the gift of tongues, I always thought that when it happened, you all of a sudden understood a foreign language and you knew exactly what you were saying. And in that conversation we had that night is the first time I learned that that wasn't the case, that when you speak in tongues, you have no clue what's coming out of your mouth for the most part. And that was brand new information for me. So I get in my car and I'm like, all right, Lord, I'll give you one more time. And I just started, and I just felt this power come over me and this just beautiful sensation. And now it is something that I've been able, had the just privilege and joy of operating in for almost a decade now. And that really was the beginning of just a spiritual transformation journey. I feel like you and Elizabeth were always like a step ahead of me and on this walk, and just learning about how much more there is, how much more of God there is. We all grew up very strong Christians, and I mean, even with charismatic parents, but that wasn't, you know, I didn't know when I was 10 how to hear from God. And then the second thing I will also add is a few months after that, because I feel like once I started to learn how much more there was, I just had this insatiable hunger to know everything about hearing from God, about spiritual gifts, about all of it, because it transformed my life. And it was a few months later, and I had moved. I literally was in a place for about maybe a grand total of 3 weeks, and there was a package on my doorstep, and it was a book, and it was all about how to discern God speaking to you and the little ways that the Lord is speaking to you and just how to hear from God. And
15: There was no note. There was, it just had my name and my brand new address that I think at the time only my mom knew. And I literally thought, I was like, oh my goodness, I think God has gone on Amazon, because God is a God of miracles and the impossible, and placed the order for this book, and it is here on my doorstep. And I found out months later that it was you who said it to me. But it, I mean, that was a life changing. I mean, the whole journey was life changing, but that was a big marker for realizing God had been speaking to me and I just didn't know how to translate his voice.
13: That book is incredible. And I want to circle back to that. But even with the gift of tongues, it's so interesting because I'm a very analytical person. I love assessing and researching and have grown to see how God makes our brains. We are meant to see and assess and analyze the world. But then there are also gifts beyond what we can fully understand and comprehend. And there's beauty in that. There's surrender in it. And there's humility. It is such a humbling thing to receive a gift when you don't fully understand all of it. And that's how the gift of tongues has been for me. We grew up in a beautiful church community, Episcopal church. And then after college, I ended up living in Argentina, happened to live right next door to this vibrant Assemblies of God church called Rey de Reyes, King of Kings Church. And that's where I first started to see the gifts of the Spirit and just kind of freedom in the Spirit, which I didn't understand a lot of it. I was definitely skeptical of some of what I saw, but it was in that atmosphere of faith where it was something stirred in me, this hunger of, I don't fully understand this, but I want more. Mm-hmm. I want more. And it was in that season, I was, when I first started praying in tongues, I was just by myself in my apartment praying for someone who was sick. It was my mom's friend that I didn't even know that well, and was praying for her, praying for healing. And there was this point where I basically got to the end of what I could articulate in healing and praying for her. And it just came out of me. I wasn't trying or forcing, and just started praying in this other language. And I don't know what, but I know that the Spirit was ministering. And it was this intimacy and union with the Lord that is hard to describe, but so profound. And so there are different applications of the gift of tongues. There can be corporate when there is a translator. But for me, it has been just the intimacy, kind of the building of the inner woman, the Spirit woman, of connecting with the Lord in prayer. And it's just so humbling because I am an analytical person. I love to study. And there are some things that we just get to partner in, and we won't know this side of heaven what exactly is being accomplished. And that's beautiful that I wasn't that far ahead of you, but maybe one step is enough to say, come along, let's experience this together. And then maybe 2 or 3 weeks ago, I ended up at the Subaru Service Center because I had a flat tire. And I was really frustrated. It was this interruption to my day, and it was getting flat. So I was able to drive to the service center, and I pull in to the service center, and it's really busy. A lot of people want to get their cars fixed, get in and out, all these technicians, mechanics around. And I just had this clear sense from the Lord, you are here for a reason. Mm-hmm. And so it just kind of heightened senses. It's not an audible voice. It's just kind of dialogue with the Lord. And I sensed him highlight this one woman who was checking everyone in. She's very busy but kind. And I felt like he said, tell her that I love her, which is so simple, but it was also not really the right setting, like a bunch of car mechanics around and everyone's hustling. And so I kind of wrestled with the Lord a little. I was like, okay, God, I will do this, but you need to give us a little privacy. I don't want to do this. I just don't think that would be the place for her to receive it. And it didn't look like that was going to happen. They said, you know, we'll patch your tire real quick and get you out. But then they couldn't patch it. They had to order another tire. They have to get me a loaner car. And so, of course, she's the one to walk me to another building to get a loaner car. And as it's the two of us walking, I feel kind of the elbow nudge of God. Here you go. You have your privacy. And so I started, you know, this might sound weird, but I'm a Christian. And I like to practice just hearing from God and praying. And she cuts me off and she says, that's not weird at all. I'm a Christian too. And you have no idea. It's so hard to find like-minded people especially here on the Subaru side. That's what she said. I don't really know what that means, but I didn't even get, you know, to the quote unquote message. And she's so encouraged. And so I just repeated, you know, yeah, I try to pray and hear from God. And I felt like he wanted me to tell you that he loves you and he sees you. And we're in the middle of the parking lot and she bursts into tears. Aww. And she says, that is so crazy. You have no idea. It's been so hard. And I just told God yesterday, I told him yesterday, you have to give me a sign. And Aww. She's crying and she's like, look what you made me cry at work. And I'm crying. I said, I'm sorry, but God loves you and he sees you. And we get to the building. And so she's like trying to keep herself together, you know, wipe the tears away. And I just repeated, you know, God loves you and he sees you. And I gave her a hug. But also it was just such a simple message, that God loves you. And who am I to keep that from someone, to keep mm-hmm. someone from hearing that from the Lord? And it was just such a simple way to make a huge impact. And I love that God was clear and also compassionate of, yes, you can barter with me a little bit and then we'll have this conversation.
0: Yeah. And I love those stories because you think, you know, there's times when I feel like the Lord's highlighted certain people and you feel awkward, like, do I mm-hmm. say that? And then one, you have a testimony like that and it does build your faith. Like, okay, that was worth whatever awkwardness. Right. You start to go forward in a holy boldness and holy confidence. And sometimes, you know, you see that and you just think like, what if I hadn't said that? Right. What if I hadn't obeyed? And I would have missed being a part of that beautiful testimony that God was writing and playing a part. Just and what you said about the flat tire, what I love is the past couple of years especially, I've really started to lean into any time I have those seemingly annoying things happen, mm-hmm. a flight delay, a flat tire, or just anything that is just – especially when I'm running late or have things just this feels like a massive disruption, and praying into, all right, Lord, this isn't a surprise to you. What do you have for me? Who am I supposed to speak to? It really just changes your perspective, and almost you realize when you kind of make your whole life a mission field.
13: Right.
0: There's opportunities everywhere.
13: One of my prayers is to be unoffendable, which is a dangerous prayer because that gives the Lord permission to try, you know, let's see if this will offend you. But one is interruptions, because I love efficiency. I want things to run. I love a schedule and a checklist. But the idea and the principle of building margin into our day is biblical. Even in ancient Israel, they would only farm to a certain part of their field and left a margin mm-hmm. for the Lord to use and for the poor. And so I remember a sermon on that years ago of what does that look like in our, I'm not farming a field, but in my day, can I have margin built in where it's okay if something shifts? And that way, I'm not stressed out about scheduling to every second of the day, budgeting to every cent that I have, but leaving margin. Mm-hmm. And so that I'm not thrown off by a quote unquote interruption. Even when I was here this summer in DC for the premiere of the documentary at the Kennedy Center, I woke up. This is a friend who is modeling this, you know, not being thrown off by distraction or interruption. I woke up to a text from a friend who lives in New York, but had been flying back from California, and he texted me in the middle of the night, what are we praying for in DC? And I don't live in DC. I was only visiting. He happened to be rerouted in his flight. He wasn't supposed to be in DC, was there for a few hours in the middle of the night, saw a few of us from the prayer team in the church we used to go to, Church of the City. We share our location. And so he saw that I was in DC and just began to pray. Instead of being frustrated by rerouting and having this long layover in some random city.
0: At two in the morning.
13: He thinks, okay, maybe I'm on assignment from God, and begins to pray. And so I was so encouraged when I saw it. And then I saw what he was actually praying. He shared scripture and what the Lord put on his heart to pray. And it was verbatim what you had shared the night before about a vision for that documentary. So it was so encouraging for me and for you and for everyone involved, because he just allowed himself to be interrupted.
0: And I remember that day when you shared that story with me, because the Revival Generation, beyond just the whole premiere, I mean, that was such a powerful night, a powerful moment of gathering and worshiping in our nation's capital. And there was a lot of spiritual warfare around it. And when you shared that with me that day, I felt so seen. I felt just this peace, like, okay, God is here. God is fighting these battles for us, and something big is coming. Mm-hmm. And that is, I mean, he moved mightily that night. And just to know that the Lord, I want to be this self-centered, but rerouted a flight to send an intercessor there to just be, have heaven storm the earth. I think that was even what he was praying. And that was what we were praying. It meant the world to me.
2: Like, yes.
0: It was incredible.
2: And I love, as we walk with the Lord together, that is your testimony. It's not self-centered, because as you share what you are facing in spiritual warfare and in what God is calling you to, we get to partner in that. It becomes a collective testimony of, I get to see what God's doing in your life and you and mine. And so, and we've talked about spiritual warfare in our jobs, because when I started at Regent Law School, faced a ton of spiritual warfare that I wasn't really used to. I've been involved in ministry here and there, but never vocational ministry. Mm-hmm. And so I've seen patterns of resistance of, there's a, you know, important gathering of prayer and worship, and so the enemy's going to come against that. But I hadn't experienced warfare against my job until I started at Regent Law School. And that's a whole nother story of how I ended up there. But I remember us talking about the truth of it. And it kind of took me a few weeks to realize what was happening. When I first started at Regent, I was only working part-time, so only Tuesdays and Thursdays. But like clockwork, every time that I showed up on a Tuesday or Thursday, and my husband Scott, he travels sometimes for work, not a ton, but anytime he was traveling and I had to be at work, something would come up, mm-hmm. either with the house or with the boys. And it took me a little while to catch on. And then I realized, wait a second, my boys are only getting sick on Tuesdays and Thursdays when Scott is out of town. And so we started to put that pattern together. I had finally hit my limit where I was just so frustrated with it, with the enemy, where it was one day where we have chapel every week in the law school, and the university does as well. But I remember we're in the middle of chapel, and worship was so powerful, and I was really feeling the power of the Holy Spirit. And then my phone vibrates, and I look down, and it's the school. And I was so angry. I almost said out loud, but I was still in the chapel, "Not today, not today." And then we really realized we need to armor up. Mm-hmm. And so I talked with my husband, and he's been more intentional about really just praying a covering, whether or not he's traveling, praying over the family, and actually talk to our boys about it, that this is what I'm doing when I go to work. I'm helping build the kingdom, and we are combating human trafficking around the globe, and the enemy does not want me at work. Mm-hmm. And so telling my sons, I love you very much. I will come and get you if there's actually something, you know, that you can't stay at school. But if you feel sick, you can pray and ask God if he can help you. He can be kind of your first call before you go to the nurse. Yeah. And so, and that really addressed a lot of it. Some of the warfare ended up ramping up to things that the nurse wasn't allowed to deal with. It was wild that within months, each of my boys happened to scratch their eyeball at school. So random. And it just so happened that's not something the nurse can deal with. And so I have to leave to go get them. And so we then realized I need more, kind of really armor up. And that's when I talked to a pastor about what a prayer shield is, and to have that covering at work, and talk to you about that, which you've graciously joined to pray, just a covering. And so when I have, you know, big meetings, just important projects going on, to know to be proactive. We're not fearful. We get to pray from victory. But know that the enemy does not want me engaged in my work, and wants there to be disorder and chaos in our family. Mm-hmm. And so I remember one call I had coordinated with people on three different continents, all different time zones. And I was the one leading the call. I couldn't hand it off to someone. As soon as the call started, I felt like I was going to get sick. And
13: I was planked. I'm like, do I have time to run to the bathroom? Can I throw up in my trash? I was like thinking through all these things. And then I realized, wait a second. I felt totally fine 60 seconds ago. It wasn't until this call started. And so I picked up my phone and texted the prayer shield, like, SOS, pray. And it immediately subsided. And I carried on with that call. And so it was just, I was so grateful to, I was obedient in forming the prayer shield and then reaching out and asking for help. I can't do this on my own. I need a covering and sisters who are praying.
0: Well, it is an honor to be on that prayer shield. And in your job, I mean, you are going head to head with the devil, honestly. The fighting human trafficking, I can't think of something that is more just going right after just the core of darkness. And I want you to share just what you're doing, how you got started there, and just all the ways that you're being led by the Holy Spirit in your work. But first, a quick word from CBN.
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0: All right, Meg, can you tell us a little bit about how God called you into your work at Regent?
13: Sure. So I'm from Virginia Beach, where Regent is, but the university and even the Center for Global Justice, where I am now, had never really been on my radar. I had worked as a criminal prosecutor in Virginia and then was mostly home with our boys for 5 years. I was practicing here and there, kept my law license active. And then our family moved to New York City for my husband's job, which we moved to the city when our boys were 1 and 4, which is usually when people leave the city. But we very much felt that God was calling us there for that season and had gone before us. We went fast and deep into really sweet community at our church. And it was a season of thriving in all ways possible, despite the fact that we moved a few months before COVID hit. And even we had ups and downs in our family, but we loved it. And I was convinced that we were staying in New York and God had us there. Mm-hmm. And it came time we needed to make a decision if Scott was going to continue in this rotation, this position in New York or somewhere else. And we weren't quite sure. We didn't really have clarity on the decision on where we should go. And so we set aside 40 days to pray, to fast in different ways and seek the Lord. We had other people praying. And we read through a book called Draw the Circle by Mark Batterson, which is just a great framework for committing 40 days to pray and seek the Lord. When we started those 40 days, I was convinced we were staying in New York. I was declaring and believing, God, you're going to do it. You're going to open up a door, incredible position, and all these things. I had so much faith for it. And throughout the 40 days, something supernatural happened, and God just softened my heart. By the end of the 40 days, I could not pray those same prayers. Really, it was a softening of my heart for wherever God wanted us. And I realized and prayed, God, where you are calling us is the place of thriving and flourishing for our family, for my children, for our marriage. And it wasn't without grief. We were sad to leave the city, but we realized God was calling us back to Virginia Beach, where we were from. He said, you're not going back. I'm still sending you to. You are on mission to where we're sending you. And so that started a whole nother set of prayers. Well, okay, God, then what do you have for us when we move to Virginia Beach? And we already actually had a house. That's a whole nother interesting God story. And Scott knew where he'd be working. We knew where the boys would be in school. Really, the biggest piece of the puzzle was, what am I going to do when we move back? I've loved different seasons. I loved being a prosecutor and being in court every day. I loved being home with our boys. I homeschooled when we were in New York City and volunteering at our church. I've loved all these different seasons. And so I really had open hands. I said, Lord, whatever you want. My law degree is yours. God, I'll do whatever you want. And the initial response I sensed in my spirit was him saying, I'm not telling you yet. Enjoy me in the seeking. Mm. Which is kind of frustrating, mm-hmm. but it also sounds a lot like the God of the Bible.

0: In the meantime, I felt the prompting of the Lord, just him asking me, well, what would you want? If you could dream, what would you want? Which is a shift for me in all, you know, spiritual gifts tests. I have the gift of faith. It almost would have been easier if God had called us to some, you know, country in Africa rather than back to Virginia Beach, just because my husband and I are, you know, we're game for the adventure.
1: Yeah.
0: And so it was a shift for God to prompt that question to me. And so I had a note in my phone. I just had a few bullet points. Okay, if I could dream, if I could come up with a job, what would it be? And so I had a few bullet points. I didn't tell anyone other than Scott, and we kind of prayed through it, talked through it. Does this job exist anywhere? No, no, this doesn't exist. So I basically handed the list back to God. I'm like, here you go. You asked for it. And so continuing to pray, 7 months later, we've moved back. The week our moving truck comes, I get a call from one of Scott's friends who had started working at Regent Law. And I didn't know him that well. He knew Scott from college. And he calls me up and says, you know, God put you on my heart. And I went and talked to so-and-so. He named some people I didn't know. Would you be interested in a position? And he begins to describe point for point my list with the Lord. And I held it together emotionally on the call. But that evening, I went and sat on the beach and just wept before the Lord. I said, I don't even care what comes of this job. I feel so seen and so loved by you, God, even from this conversation, that you put me on this person's heart. And that led to further conversation. And they essentially created a position for me in the Center for Global Justice, which I'll explain a little more about that. And they didn't have funding initially for the position. One person donated the entire salary. And so I have been, continue to be so humbled that God loves me that much. Mm-hmm. He loves all of us, but loves me that much to know. And it's also because other people were listening to the Lord, this other person happened to respond when God put, you know, my name on his heart. And so this position is with the Center for Global Justice, which is within the law school. Mm-hmm. And it was founded in 2010 in a response to all the students we had coming who were interested in human rights, who wanted to practice in human rights around the globe. It's primarily been a research hub. Our students do research for partners across the world, like International Justice Mission, Alliance Defending Freedom, European Center for Law and Justice. During the semester, we research pressing questions and needs they have, prepare memos. And then in the summers, we send those students on internships. So we pay, and they basically get to be free legal interns for these incredible organizations. And then when I was hired, a number of factors lined up for us to launch a clinic within the center. And that is an incredible just testimony of how God has woven together so many aspects of my history and equipping. Yeah. But now we get to directly represent human trafficking survivors in this clinic.
1: And what are you doing? You're burying the lead. You're doing incredible work.
0: Yes.
1: Helping them.
0: So the clinic launched. I did a lot of research. If we're going to do a clinic, if we're going to use our resources primarily in the law school, are our phenomenal students and the facility, the support of our administration, if we're going to apply our resources in a certain direction or area, how can we make the greatest impact? And so I researched, called different clinics and anti-trafficking organizations. And so on this bullet point list, going back to the list that I had with God, was I wanted to work part-time initially because our boys were young. Mm-hmm. I wanted to do kingdom work and work in a Christian environment where we could overtly and expressly proclaim the gospel. And I did want to practice law, but I wanted also to do anti-trafficking work. And so when it turned out that this clinic would be specifically focused on anti-trafficking work, it was a lot of these pieces coming together. Human trafficking is evil. It is from the pit of hell, evil of our enemy, exploiting, distorting image bearers who are the sons and daughters of God. And so the attack against human trafficking, the fight

0: against human trafficking has to be equally expansive and integrated. And so I saw it as this big puzzle and trying to pray through and research what's the piece of the puzzle that we can bring. And what I didn't realize was a lot of trafficking survivors, even when they exit trafficking, it's not just as simple as, oh, they're no longer in physical proximity to this trafficker. Survivors are often held back from full reintegration and rehabilitation due to a lot of legal barriers, which I wasn't aware of fully. And one of those is having a criminal record that often victims, as they're being trafficked, are forced to commit crimes by their trafficker. And that could be to sell sex. It could be to sell drugs or hold drugs. It could be larceny, theft, fraud, a whole number of activities that benefit the trafficker and they're forcing upon someone else through manipulation, mm-hmm. through coercion, blackmail, horrendous situations to the point where this victim doesn't truly have a choice. If the choice is between this trafficker is going to sell my child to the next buyer, or I need to go steal these things, well, I'd rather go steal these items from some big store than have my child trafficked. So it's not really a true choice that these victims face. And so even when they exit, they are often faced with this huge barrier of a record, criminal record. They cannot get safe housing or meaningful employment, cannot get custody of a child, can't. We have one client who cannot go on the school property where her child goes to school because of this record from being forced by her trafficker. And so as I did research, realized, well, that's something we could do. We can help. With this piece of the puzzle, we can help give this support to survivors to cut the cycle of exploitation. Because if victims don't get support when they leave trafficking, the chances are very high that they will be re-exploited. Mm-hmm. And so it is not only support on the back end, it is a form of prevention. We prevent trafficking by removing the vulnerability of a criminal record. And so our students, I now get to teach this clinic course with students. We get to directly represent survivors in filing these petitions. And I have loved it. I often describe that I had that list for my job that God, he answered that prayer. And then as soon as I stepped into it is when he answered the above and beyond. The things that I couldn't have even known to articulate of what I wanted in a position. And I love the discipleship piece of what I get to do in teaching a course, in leading research groups, in discipling students to students who have passion and a desire to make a difference and really to honor the Lord, who we serve a God who is a God of justice. He cares about human rights and human dignity more than we ever could. And so I get to disciple these students who want to launch into careers in this path and help equip them of if we're going to be equipped for longevity in such a hard area, such a challenging and dark area of the law, how can I equip them? And as a school, Regent Law School, we do this so well of equipping our students for these careers.
1: Yeah. And I remember a couple of years ago when I got to interview you and the first victim who you helped and the center helped have her record erased and just how life-changing that was for her and how it's really given her a new life. And it's remarkable because, as you said, this is such a big problem and it can feel overwhelming and all of us want to fight it and help it. And it's amazing to see how God is using you to tackle that one piece of the puzzle that is changing lives so beautifully. And I want to go away because your whole life, I mean, especially I feel like the past little over a decade is just such a beautiful testimony of being led by the Holy Spirit and following. As you said, you and Scott are game to follow God. We have that spiritual gift of faith. You will go wherever he sends.
2: We also had members who fought in the war to fight for the cause of liberty.
3: Making sure that army is staffed and supplied. He's able to identify British intelligence agents and send that information on to Washington. After they've served in the army, they look forward to a government which gives to bigotry no sanction, to persecution no assistance.
4: Washington's words are powerful because they express an idea of a world that's different from the one everybody grew up in.
5: This ideal of religious freedom is going to be part of the government, but is it really meant for everyone?
3: Is this going to be a place where you can be free to say what you want about God

0: But can you tell us a little bit about when you first started to discern the voice of God and the still small voice of the Holy Spirit leading you in your life?
1: Yes, it has been a journey, a delightful one. But there was a pivotal point about 11 years ago when we walked through extreme suffering and hardship. We had been married about 5 years and got pregnant with our first child, our son, and found out at the 20-week ultrasound about halfway through the pregnancy that there were some abnormalities, and they sent us to a high-risk doctor, and we found out that our son had a rare chromosomal disorder called trisomy 13 that doctors termed incompatible with life. And it was recommended multiple times that we consider terminating the pregnancy. And my health was not in jeopardy. Jack, our son, was stable in my womb. And so that was a relatively easy decision to make to not abort his life. And so carried him to full term. And I remember the day we found out the diagnosis. Scripture says the Lord is close to the brokenhearted. I remember sensing the nearness of the Lord, and they had given us an initial diagnosis, and we needed to come back in 2 hours for some more testings. Scott and I went to get lunch. So we're sitting in the parking lot with food on our laps. Neither of us has any appetite. We're just sitting there. And I suddenly have this sense that I am blessed. And it's clearly not logical, but I remember saying it out loud that I felt blessed and the Lord telling me I was blessed. And through grief, there was really a shifting. There was a painful stripping away, stripping away of a lot of things I didn't realize I relied upon, even of how I saw myself, my identity. I very much prided myself on being independent, competent. I'm the one who helps others. And that's me. And that was just flipped. That was totally stripped away in grief. And I was on a very happy upward trajectory in my faith at that point. But I don't know about other people. God often gives me images of Venn diagrams and flowcharts and graphs. May just be me. But I saw my faith kind of XY axis. There's slight incline, and that was my life. And my faith was steadily increasing. I studied the word. I was in church, all these disciplines before grief really hit. And then after having Jack, which was such a gift, it was as if that trajectory totally shot upward. And I've heard it said that heartbreak and these challenges, they can either break you or lead to breakthrough in the Lord, depending on what our response is. Will we turn to the Lord or will we let the weight of this crush us? And there were a few moments in the pregnancy where God was just reminding us that he was with us. One was through community that was with us the entire way. And there was one night where Scott and I each had dreams. And I don't know if I had had a spiritual dream before that point. But Scott had a dream that we heard Jack cry, which for a normal pregnancy, that doesn't mean much. But when the prognosis is that the child may not make it to full term or even survive childbirth, to hear the child cry was a promise that we held on to. And then I had a dream that I didn't understand. I saw this medicine dropper, like a little plastic medicine dropper. And so I wrote it down, but I didn't know what it meant. Mm-hmm. And then after Jack was born, carried him to full term, which was a gift and a miracle. And he was born. And when he was born, we got to hear him cry, which was that promise from the Lord that we would get to hear him cry and hold him. And he had a severe cleft lip. And so I didn't realize he was our first child, but in order to feed him, I would need to pump. So I pumped the colostrum, and then they handed me this little plastic dropper that's what I put the colostrum in, and I get to feed my baby through that dropper. And I felt, again, just so loved by the Lord that he showed me that in a dream. I didn't understand it. And then as that unfolds, I see that this is how I get to care for my son. And he had promised that to us. And that was a challenging season, to say the least. We prayed for healing. We had faith for it. And other people rallied around us and prayed and ministered to us. And for some reasons that we'll never know, he chose not to heal Jack on this side of heaven, and that Jack passed away after 2.5 days. That, circling back to hearing from the Lord, we were starting to hear from him in that season. And then in grief, there was this just humility, just this stripping away of a lot of things that I thought mattered really don't matter. Mm-hmm. And I want to be with you, Lord. You're the only source of true comfort and true hope. And in the months after Jack passed, a group of us had gathered, and you mentioned the IF gathering. It was a few months after Jack had passed, where we streamed the IF gathering together. And then Elizabeth, your sister, and one other friend and I stayed afterwards and just were talking. We were a little, maybe a little confused, but also intrigued. You know, what's this Holy Spirit? We want more. We want to encounter more. And so we decided just to sit in the presence of the Lord, invite the Spirit in. It was the three of us on a couch. And what happened, we were all deeply impacted by. In that prayer time, Elizabeth, your sister, had this open vision of Jack, my son, on Jesus's lap, and was able to share, you know, through tears, share that with me. And as a mother grieving, what a gift. What a gift for someone else to describe that, my child on Jesus' lap. And then our other friend got this powerful, overwhelming download from the Lord of how much God loved me. It was like the Father's love coming through her that she felt for me. She couldn't even articulate it. We were dumbstruck. We didn't know what had just happened. All we know is we had sat and invited the Spirit in. And that shifted really everything. We said, I don't know what just happened, but I'm definitely hungry for more. Mm-hmm. Who is this God that comes to minister to us personally, so intimately? And that began, a group of us started praying together every 2 weeks, and that grew. And that was really an incubator season of getting to hear from the Lord and realize, oh, I heard that verse, so did you, or you thought of that picture, and I heard this verse that matched. And just really raising awareness of the fact, I think God has been speaking this whole time. Yes. And I haven't put it together. I haven't realized. And then start to dive into scripture of, yeah, we are his sheep, and we know the voice of the shepherd. He loves to share. He loves to share what he's doing. We are not servants that are put to work. We're friends that we get to know the heart of God and know his plans. He delights to share with us. And so in that, just a group of friends, we were just praying together regularly and got to see the giftings kind of manifest in each of us differently. And that ended up growing very organically into a larger gathering of just prayer and worship with women that spread for a time into DC and New York, and was so beautiful. We called it hot and holy prayer, because when we prayed together, the room would physically get hot, just the six or seven of us. It would physically get hot. And God was always reiterating his heart for holiness and sanctification. Mm-hmm. And so as a joke, I think your sister started our group chat, just named it as hot and holy. And then that grew and was such a beautiful time of just organic ministry. We got to lead others and hearing from God, just making space. When we make space and sit in his presence,
2: He shows up. When we're gathered in his name, he shows up. Mm-hmm. And when we set aside our own agenda, we get to see who he's like and what his heart is like for us.
0: Yeah. I remember it was almost like the Lord like set a bunch of our hearts on fire. Mm-hmm. And I mean, I wasn't in the core group. I would just kind of fly in every now and then when y'all would have them, and then had a gathering here in DC. But I remember we were always praying, Lord, like, bring revival. And that was what we were praying for, is just for a massive revival. And what's so interesting is that, especially this past couple of years, I've started to hear about other just spirit-filled women in particular who during that same time were meeting in California, were meeting in Tennessee. And it was like the Lord kind of started working in all of our lives around the same time. And just without even knowing each other, we were all praying, Lord, mm-hmm. bring revival. And now it's just, it feels like it's here. Like, and it's just the Lord just heard our prayers, and we are seeing the fruits of years of those prayers, of that amazing, just the way we were transformed by the power of the Holy Spirit and had that desire for everyone to experience that. It's like God is setting hearts on fire all over the world right now.
2: Yeah, we're seeing that obviously through the revival generation is such a beautiful picture of that. But that's just one form that it's taking, that God is raising up a generation. There's a hunger for God like never before, a hunger for truth and for scripture. And I've had people ask me, you know, are you going to get the gang back together, do Hot and Holy again? And I've had the sense, and I've said this a few times, that I think if it rebirths in some way, that it'll be a younger generation that carries it. And interestingly enough, we're starting to see that in Virginia Beach and Hampton Roads. And I'm hearing also other places of just young people just gathering for worship. It's not a single church or a single ministry. They're gathering and packing out houses to worship and praise God and just seek his face together. And I was in a gathering a couple weeks ago, literally spilling out of this house into the porch, into the yard, and in just on the periphery and praying and praising God. Thank you, God, that you're being glorified. Whatever role I get to take, I don't feel that old, but I feel like kind of a mothering figure in the younger generation, that we're getting to see the fruit of what I believe was tilling the soil. Mm-hmm. As we seek God, we don't know what role we will play. We just seek him with our whole heart. We run the race, and then we get to partner with him. But sometimes we don't know, you know, years later, even much later, what role we get to play.
0: I don't even know how to ask you this question, but you talked about Jack and just what you learned in that grief experience. And then, you know, years later, you're thrown back into just that unexpected, horrific grief again when your brother dies, mm-hmm. just out, honestly, seemingly out of nowhere. And it just, I remember, it just feels so unfair that your family just has had to go through these tragedies. And yet, praise God, you all have unshakable faith. Mm-hmm. And I'm just curious just what the Lord, just how he's continued to carry you through that, just with just almost like hit after hit, mm-hmm. on your family.
2: Yeah, so Jack, our son, passed in 2014, and then we had two boys after that, so our sons are now 10 and 7, and we were living in New York City. We had it was the end of 2020 when I got that call that my brother had passed suddenly, and very much a shock. But I remember in those days, shortly after finding out, it was very painful. There's nothing really that lifts the kind of the stabbing pain of the grief of that loss as the awareness sets in. But I remember also having this comfort and this peace, thinking, I have been through this before. I have walked through the valley of the shadow of death, and Jesus has been with me. I have experienced that palpably. And so there was this peace of, yes, this is going to be hard. I would never want to walk through grief again. But I know that his word is true, that he is near to those who are grieving and to the brokenhearted. And even through healing related to grief, I'd walk through kind of inner healing and had pictures of, you know, the one time after Jack passed where I thought that I was alone was right after he had passed. And in a prayer time with Judith McNutt, who came and did some ministry at Galilee, God gave me this vivid picture of, you know, the one point that I thought I was alone, he was actually with me and at my back in the hospital and with his hands on my shoulder. And so God had given me those gifts of healing as I came to him with my broken heart, as I poured out in scriptures, as pour out your complaint and your pain to the Lord. He's the one who heals. So I had walked through that of the grief of losing our son. And it doesn't lessen the pain of the grief, but there was this steadiness. I know, you know, after Chase, my brother, passed, it was this confidence. I'm going to be okay because I have seen and experienced the comfort of God. I know my marriage is going to be okay, even though we walked through, you know, the challenge of losing a child, which statistically leads to divorce. Married couples who walk through losing a child. I know our marriage is going to be okay because we're both standing on the rock, even though we grieve differently. And that's a whole process of grieving with someone else. So there was a piece in that, but God definitely ministered to me and allowed for deeper healing as I grieved the loss of my brother. I remember after he passed and we were discussing kind of logistics of funerals and all the things, that in some conversation, I got so angry. It was the closest I've ever come to like blackout rage, almost tunnel vision. And it was not proportional to what was happening exterior, on the exterior. And I realized, whoa, that is unsettling, that anger came up. I need to bring that to the Lord. And so I ended up going through inner healing training with a ministry called Restoring the Foundations. And then one of the sessions, as I'm being trained, you receive ministry. In one of the sessions, I said, I really need to process the anger that's coming up in grief. I had processed things that had been said and had been done, tension, you know, with my brother. But what I was so angry about was things that were never said. Why didn't he ever say? Why didn't he ever speak up or share certain things? And so in processing that anger, the Lord revealed some lies, just even about my identity, about a false sense of responsibility that I had for my brother. And so walking through grief certainly brought up some of the dross. Grief is a form of refining fire. And then as that dross is brought up, we go to him and let him kind of draw it out and do his sanctifying work and even bring comfort. That we grieve differently. We grieve having a hope, an eternal hope, and that does shift even the process of grief and what those tears look like.
3: I love that. Thank you for sharing that.
4: Mm-hmm. I got into a serious relationship, but his family was like involved in Santeria. They would do like Ouija boards and like, I mean, everything that you can think of like occult, like they were in it. And I feel like something just like sit on me. Like I was like shaking, crying. I just called out to Jesus. From that moment, I felt like God took it and was like, I'm gonna heal you.
3: Thank you, Meg. Always a pleasure to talk to you. And thank you to our listeners. 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
9: Well, welcome to the 700 Club, and thanks so much for joining with us. The United States is declaring all-out economic war on Iran. Treasury Secretary Scott Bessent calls it the single greatest financial offensive ever marshaled against an adversary.
10: Iran says it will retaliate against any nation that takes part in the economic pressure campaign. CBN Middle East correspondent Paul Petit has this report.
11: Today marks the beginning of what U.S. Treasury Secretary Scott Bessent calls the endgame on Iran, as the Trump administration shifts to a new phase of economic pressure against the regime.
12: We're seeing what happens. They have no money. They have no navy. They have no air force. They are not paying their soldiers. They're not paying their police. They have 350% inflation.
11: Trump says economic pressure now offers the best path to peace, targeting Iran's oil trade, shadow tanker fleet, cash transfers, and any country still doing business with the Islamic Republic. Former Vice President Mike Pence told CNN he believes military action may still be inevitable.
13: I think it's going to be essential that we keep the pressure on, keep the military assets in the region, because I think the time is going to come sooner rather than later when the president and our ally Israel are going to have to go in and finish the job.
11: Iran's president says the expired U.S. Memorandum of Understanding remains the best option to end hostilities. But Tehran's Security Council remains combative, threatening retaliation against countries taking part in the U.S. pressure campaign. U.S. Ambassador to Israel Mike Huckabee compared the regime to a famous scene from Monty Python's Holy Grail.
14: He slices off both arms and legs of the Black Knight. And the Black Knight continues to say, "'Tis but a scratch." That scene reminds me of Iran. No matter how many ways they get beaten to a pulp, they pretend they're okay.
11: Meanwhile, to Israel's north, U.S. Ambassador to Turkey, Tom Barrack, also sparked controversy after criticizing the strike and saying Israel still occupies the Golan Heights, contradicting President Trump's 2019 recognition of Israeli sovereignty over the heights. Barrack later walked that back, saying U.S. policy on the Golan is unchanged. And in Gaza, Israel is striking Hamas targets after the launch of kites toward Israeli communities. Israeli officials say the kites did not contain explosives, but believe that Hamas may be testing Israel's response. Prime Minister Netanyahu and Defense Minister Israel Katz are warning continued launches will bring about intensified retaliation. Middle East analyst Emily Schrader says the Gaza kite threat is nothing new.
15: This is something that has been used by Palestinian terrorists for quite some time, attaching explosives to these kites. What should be a children's toy instead has been turned into a tool of terrorism.
11: Paul Petit, CBN News, Jerusalem.
9: Well, we're not going to win this war until we win the ideology. Throughout the history of the conflict between Western civilization and Islam, it's only been through military defeat that Islam is stopped from their advance. And so whether it's the Battle of Tours, the Siege of Vienna, the naval battle of Lepanto, the Reconquista of Spain, it's through this military action that we see it. But then it doesn't go away. What it does is it regroups and it rearms. And here it is once again on our doorstep. And you look at Iran and their history of sponsoring terror. You look at Hamas, its history of trying to wipe Israel off the map. You look at Hezbollah, the same thing. They call themselves the party of God. These are ideologies that we need to really stand against and say, if your concept of God says that it's okay to convert someone through violence, through the sword, If that's your concept, well, then you're dead wrong. And we need to stand for that and stand for that principle and stand very strongly. As we look at the midterms coming up, keep in mind, if we don't defeat this enemy now, they're going to claim an enormous victory, and they're going to be saying, this is now going to redouble our efforts, and we're going to do even more to export terror around the world. We need to stand strong, and we need to be one nation in this, that this is our time, our watch. We vowed after the Holocaust, never again. Here it is again, and we, in our generation, need to stand. Well, in other news, the midterm elections on the horizon. A report indicates the White House and Democrats might be looking for ways to work together. We've arrived. This is awesome. John Jessup has that story and more from our CBN News Bureau in Washington. John?
16: That's right, Gordon. In a story first reported by the New York Times, President Trump's son-in-law and White House advisor Jared Kushner met privately with House Minority Leader Hakeem Jeffries. They discussed possible areas Democrats and Republicans can work together, including immigration, housing, and the high cost of living. Minority Leader Jeffries did not confirm the meeting, but said in a statement, quote, "The affordability crisis is not a hoax, and nothing short of transformational policy change is acceptable." House Speaker Mike Johnson denied knowledge of the meeting and said he's confident Republicans will keep control of the House.
17: I don't know what that's about. I know Jared has interests and lots of other things going on. He's not really directly involved in the admin, at least in the day-to-day in the White House. I know Jared is a smart guy and he hedges bets, but I'm telling you what, you better not bet against the House Republicans.
16: Election day is just 2.5 months away. Well, a fast-moving wildfire is closing in on homes outside Reno, Nevada. The Hawk Fire has already burned more than 15,000 acres, forcing tens of thousands to evacuate as firefighters battle shifting winds and flames. CBN's George Thomas has the details.
18: From the air to the ground, firefighters are racing to get the Hawk Fire under control. The flames have already burned more than 15,000 acres, and now they're threatening more homes in northwest Reno.
19: To a lot of people around here, this is their entire livelihood. This is their entire life they built for years and years, and we've never seen a fire like this.
18: On Sunday, evacuees got a brief window to return home and grab more of their belongings.
20: Oh my God, it was pretty tough. It was horrible. Trying to get up here, trying to go to the house, you know, just trying to get stuff for me and the kids.
18: But shifting winds are making the fight even tougher. The fire started early Saturday, forcing more than 42,000 to evacuate. Another 45,000 are in the yellow zone, ready to leave at a moment's notice.
21: Oh my gosh, I'm still scared to death. It's like, you don't know if the winds are going to shift and it's going to get worse.
18: Scores of families are taking refuge in shelters.
22: They're concerned about when they can get back to their house, and they're coming here really with not much. They're feeling what any human would feel, and it's the anxiety, it's the worry, it's the fear, it's the stress, it's the unknown.
18: Nevada's governor declared a state of emergency in the Washoe County as the fast-moving Hawk Fire threatens communities around Reno.
23: We saw the fire come down the hill, so I gathered up all the family and we took off.
18: At least 6 people were injured, including 3 first responders.
24: I grabbed what I could, and I couldn't really see anything because there was no lights, there's no power.
18: Parts of U.S. Route 395, a major north-south highway, were also closed because of the fire. Reno is home to about 280,000 people, making it the largest city in Nevada outside the Las Vegas metro area. Officials say the fire was human-caused, but they haven't said whether it was intentional or accidental. George Thomas, CBN News.
16: Thank you so much, George. Well, an international outcry on behalf of a Chinese pastor. Human rights groups are calling on President Trump to raise the case of Pastor John Zhao with China's Xi Jinping in their meeting in September. Pastor Zhao is a U.S. permanent resident. He served a 7-year prison sentence in China for doing the crime, rather, of doing Christian humanitarian work on the Chinese-Myanmar border. Bob Fu of China Aid told CBN News that Pastor Shao could have lived a comfortable life in America, but chose instead to serve the needy children of Myanmar.
0: Has been a permanent resident of the United States for over three decades, based in Raleigh, Durham, North Carolina. He was a pastor, he was a missionary, and a humanitarian worker just because he established 16 schools for 2,000 children in the Myanmar border with China for these ethnic minority children who were persecuted by the military of a Myanmar government. He was lured back to China in 2017 and sentenced to 7 years imprisonment.
16: Pastor Chow completed his sentence in 2024, but the Chinese government will not allow him to come back to the United States to rejoin his American wife, their two children, and a new grandchild. The situation is now urgent as Pastor Chow is battling stage 4 prostate cancer. China Aid and Revelation Media are sponsoring a petition campaign seeking 100,000 signatures asking President Trump to intervene for him. You can find a link to that petition on our website, cbnnews.com. Gordon?
9: 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It's time for him to come back to the United States. He's a permanent resident. You get a chance to see his grandchild and spend his last days. There's no possible reason for the Chinese to hold him other than to send some kind of strange message that you can't do Christian missionary work on the border of Myanmar. It makes no sense to me. It's time for him to be released and allowed to rejoin his family. So go to cbnnews.com, let your voice be heard, and sign that petition. Terry?
10: Well, up next, abolishing police and prisons, ending ICE, opening borders, and getting rid of the Senate. These are just part of the Democratic Socialist radical wish list. The DSA is surging. 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
1: Friend, do you remember when it felt good to withdraw your cash from the bank to expand a business, go on vacation, or buy a new car? Well, today, withdrawing your own cash has become a very risky business, according to The Secret War, a shocking new research report. I just read it, and folks, I was amazed to learn why banks are now required to spy on us for the government and then report any suspicious or unusual behavior. I suggest you get The Secret War free. Just call the number on the screen, no charge, from the folks at Swiss America, and get this. Did you know simply spending cash today may be enough to have you branded as a potential criminal? That's right. The new war on cash is really a war against all freedom-loving Americans. The Secret War is yours free, so call the number on the screen and you can tell them Pat Boone gave you the number.
7: Tuesday.
2: Got him looking. Yeah. 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
7: The all-star rookie for the Cleveland Guardians.
3: You know, I'm just super, super grateful to be a part of everything that the Lord's blessed me with.
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9: Well, Democrats in this country are suffering an identity crisis, and some of it is due to the rise of socialism in their ranks. The Democrat Socialists of America claim they have 120,000 members, with candidates winning primaries up and down the ballot. Senior political analyst David Brody takes an in-depth look at this surge.
4: Throughout modern American political history, socialism has almost always been considered taboo. But as Bob Dylan wrote, the times, they may be a-changing.
25: Well, the times, they are a-changing.
4: Longtime socialist Senator Bernie Sanders keeps high-profile company like Alexandria Ocasio-Cortez, who once called capitalism irredeemable, and New York City Mayor Zoran Mamdani, who has talked of the ultimate goal.
26: There are also other issues that we firmly believe in,
5: whether it's BDS, right, or whether it's the end goal of seizing the means of production.
4: These days, that trio is joined by a growing collection of candidates hoping to turn democratic socialism from a sideshow into a political powerhouse. The movement has momentum. Mika Utrich is editor of one of the country's most popular socialist magazines.
6: Obviously, socialism has been seen as a dirty word for many decades in this country, the product of McCarthyism and many other things. But increasingly, it doesn't seem like such a bad word for so many people.
4: The movement is propelled by the Democratic Socialists of America, or DSA. Created in 1982, the organization had roughly 6,000 members. Then, along came Bernie Sanders.
8: The next president of the United States, Senator Bernie Sanders!
4: His 2016 presidential campaign helped the ideology enter mainstream political conversation.
6: His campaign really showed people that there is an appetite in this country among tens of millions of people for democratic socialism, for an alternative kind of politics.
4: After Donald Trump won the White House, thousands of young, upset activists poured into the organization. Today, DSA claims more than 120,000 members, the largest socialist organization in American history. And we're seeing the result from that at the ballot box. DSA's current election tracker shows 49 wins this cycle, with 8 of its supported candidates winning federal primaries. While two other major progressives, Abdul El-Sayed in Michigan and Peggy Flanagan in Minnesota, aren't considered formal DSA victories, they ran on many of the same themes. Bottom line, more socialists could soon be walking the halls of Congress.
6: What is happening in the Democratic Party is that a group of people, Democratic socialists, see the party leadership not advancing an agenda that is particularly compelling for much of the country. The Democratic brand, the Democratic Party brand, is really in the toilet right now and throughout much of the United States.
4: A closer look under the DSA hood, so to speak, is where this is becoming a problem for the Democrat Party. DSA's wish list for America includes abolishing the police and prison systems, ending ICE, legalizing migration, public ownership of America's largest corporations and essential industries. Add that to getting rid of the Senate and replacing the president and the Supreme Court with an executive and judiciary branch chosen by Congress.
6: Most of it I agree with, and there are parts of it that I don't. I don't think, for example, that abolishing prisons is necessarily something that we're going to ever accomplish. But I do think that there is a real crisis in this country around the carceral system.
4: That eyebrow-raising agenda has longtime progressives concerned about where their party could be headed. Democrat veterans, including Rahm Emanuel and James Carville, along with liberal comedian Bill Maher, have all raised concerns about a party moving too far left. And then there's longtime progressive Van Jones, a supporter of Medicare for All and the Green New Deal, but he sees a DSA trying to redefine what progressive means.
12: Ideas that are literally insane, nutty, moronic, dangerous, bigoted, are not progressive. They're regressive, and they should not be in our party.
4: The problem for Democrats is this movement is catching on. In 2010, 50% viewed socialism favorably. By 2018, it reached 57%, and now it stands at 66%. Add to this, 75% of Democrats today say they would be open to vote for a Democratic Socialist for president, compared to 42% of all registered voters. Moderate Democrat John Cowan, president of the centrist Third Way organization, sees trouble ahead.
13: We think the DSA is toxic, crazy, has horrible ideas for America, and will ultimately make it impossible for Democrats to win majorities and get the White House back. If we cede the party to the far left, they'll take it over, they'll destroy it, and Democrats will hold only the bluest seats in the deepest blue places and be locked out of the White House for a generation.
4: At this point, socialist wins have typically come in deep blue areas, not statewide, so the resonating message may be more selective at this point.
6: I think that it's going to depend on where you are in the country, what kind of, you know, appeal and what kind of pitch that you're making to voters, certainly. But so far, it seems like the Democratic Socialist pitch to Democratic voters and other kinds of voters all around the country is actually a quite compelling one.
4: Part of the compelling reason isn't all economic based. It taps into the same reason why the far right crowd doesn't trust establishment Republicans.
6: I think that what you see happening on the right with some figures like Marjorie Taylor Greene, like Tucker Carlson, even like Trump himself, is a reflection of people's just absolutely, they've absolutely had it with the status quo of both major parties in this country. And they're looking for something very different from what they have experienced in politics up to this time.
4: While there's no doubt that's a reality in today's politics, Cowen sees something ahead even scarier for Democrats.
13: Right now, I feel like Thomas Paine standing on a soapbox, screaming for people to pay attention to what's happening, because I'll tell you, the British are coming to destroy the Democratic Party. And in this instance, the British are the DSA and their fellow travelers, and they have one objective: destroy and take over the Democratic Party. They don't care what the consequences of that are.
4: The consequences so far is an organized, energetic socialist movement scoring more political victories at the polls than at any point in modern American politics. David Brody, CBN News, Washington.
9: Well, we're certainly in tumultuous times in America, and a lot of us feel that we just need to throw all the bums out. And that's one of the beauties of our system is every 2 years we get to do that, every 6 years with the Senate, every 4 years with the president. We have the right to vote. But some of these ideas, I've just got to call it for how I see it. It's just nutty to say we need to abolish prisons and we need to abolish borders and we need to abolish the Supreme Court. I mean, are you out of your mind? But those are happening now in our political discourse, and it's absolutely incredible to me. Here's the problem that I think is going to overtake us sooner rather than later, and it's going to overwhelm everything else, and that is our national debt. It's now at $40 trillion. So when you say, well, let's have free health care for everyone and a single payer, the U.S. government. Let's have free higher education for everyone and a single payer, the federal government. When you start offering these free programs, you're just adding to that debt pile. And it's on both sides of the aisle. Both Republicans and Democrats are responsible for that $40 trillion. I go back to Ronald Reagan the first time it hit a trillion, and we all was, you know, no, this is fiscally irresponsible. Now at $40 trillion, at 5% interest, that means $2 trillion a year in interest payments alone. That exceeds everything else the federal government is doing. We can't afford this debt. We can't afford the current government we have. All those government programs, every single effort to try to pare it back is met with a bureaucracy and with resistance and all of this. It's just absolutely incredible to me. We need to have fiscal sanity. That needs to be how we vote, and that needs to drive everything. The end game for a default on the federal debt, the end game is printing money in order to cover it, devaluing the currency. All of that spells disaster for every single American citizen. I don't care if you're progressive or you're socialist or you're Democrat or you're Republican or MAGA or whatever you are. It's all going, everyone is going to be affected by that. Let us please pay attention to that. That's the big mountain problem we're all facing. Terry?
10: Well, still ahead, an 18-wheeler rounds a corner and slams directly into the driver's side door. This woman winds up on a ventilator and is not expected to live. Watch how she becomes a miracle through the power of prayer. That's later on today's show. And then up next, witchcraft, Satanism, black magic, and blood rituals. That's what this woman witnessed as a child during summer vacations with her dad. She was also sexually abused. 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
10: Summer vacations from school. For Nicole, they were a house of horrors. Her father practiced witchcraft and Satanism and exposed his daughter to the vilest rituals. He also sexually abused her.
22: I had seen him do what looked like magic and have powers. So when he told me he could read my mind, I believed him. And he told me that even when I went back home to my mom, if I even thought bad thoughts about him, he would know and he would kill me and or my mom. I can remember rocking and thinking, don't think bad thoughts. Don't think bad thoughts. Like, I conditioned myself to not feel and not think.
26: Nicole Hinton's childhood was a paradox. During the school year, she lived a normal life with her mom and stepdad. However, the summer months with her biological father were marked by violence, occultism, and abuse.
22: He was into witchcraft, Satanism, worshiping the devil, doing rituals, black magic, crystals, blood rituals. I was just terrified. I didn't want to go, but I couldn't tell anybody.
26: The adjustment between the contrary worlds created trauma in her mind and body. Insecurity, severe anxiety, and even physical self-harm quickly began to manifest.
22: I had just been sexually abused for 3 months. I had been exposed to the occult for 3 months. And so coming back in to a regular home, I didn't know how to be taken from one extreme to the other. And so I always had erratic behaviors. I would tear up my toys. I would cry. I would be chronically sick, bang my head on the wall, pull my hair. I had suicidal ideation.
26: Beyond the physical abuse, Nicole faced a spiritual darkness she couldn't escape. Peace was nowhere to be found.
22: I could hear voices calling my name, saying really nasty things to me. I would see things. I would see shadows walking through my room. I would hear scratching on my doors, my walls. I always just thought, it's ghosts, and everywhere I go, I'm just haunted by them.
26: By 14, Nicole was sexually active, drawn to older men she hoped would give her security. She married at 16 and soon after became a mother. Now, she found herself trapped in an abusive marriage, conditioned to stay silent.
22: I felt worthless. He would tell me that nobody could love me, and I would agree, you're right. Who could love me? I'm a mess. I felt if they really knew me, that nobody would want me in their life. And so I

0: ended in 2001. The following year, she met her second husband, Ron. Once again, she hoped this relationship would bring a fresh start. Yet, Nicole's self-image still blocked her walk with God and her healing.
1: I always prayed, God, what's wrong with me? Why am I not healed? Why am I not functioning? Why am I still so depressed? Like, God, do you not love me? Am I so bad that you can't even heal me, that I'm unworthy of even you helping? And so it was always looking at me as something was so innately wrong with me that even God himself couldn't heal me because I was too bad.
0: Then, in May 2020, a sermon on deliverance awakened something new in Nicole. Her struggle was not just mental, it was spiritual.
1: So the Lord told me to set aside a week for prayer and fasting for my freedom. I didn't know what that was going to look like. But then the Lord said, call and have your parents come over to pray for you in person because they lived 2 hours away. And then it was just a little bit later, my mom contacted me and she said, your dad feels like we need to come in person and pray for you during that week of prayer and fasting. And I said, okay, yeah, the Lord said the same thing to me.
0: Her mom and stepdad arrived and started intensely praying for Nicole to be delivered from her demonic oppression.
1: We knew that they were leaving because it was almost like they were lining up one by one. And as he would command one to leave, I would feel the emotions of that one come over me, and then I would feel that release. And on the other side of that, I had zero mental illness, not one symptom since May 24th of 2020.
0: For the first time in her life, her mind was completely silent. The torment lifted and her physical pain vanished.
1: I learned that I had been viewing God through the lens of the abuse. I had been looking at him through lens of hurt and pain and trauma. I learned in that moment he shattered that, and I could view him through the lens of his word, so that when the Bible says he's a good father, I can stand by faith and know that he's a good father, because that's the truth. And I can view life and heartache and trauma through the lens of God's word now, because he shifted the whole paradigm and it changed everything. I can trust him. I never trusted him before.
0: Today, Nicole's life is no longer shaped by her abusive past. Instead, she lives by the truth of God's love.
1: I have relationships now that were broken before. I have a marriage. I have a relationship with my son. I'm able to be in my grandkids' lives. If I was who I was before, I wouldn't have been in their life. I would not have been invited. My life is not anything like it used to be. God uses me in ministry. I'm meeting people from all over the world. I'm doing ministry. I'm writing books. I'm teaching. My life has completely and totally changed, and it's all because of God. And so I'm grateful and I'm thankful. This life is blessed. I can say that. Even when I walk through difficult seasons, my life is blessed now, and I live under his sunshine and not under a cloud, and that means everything.
2: Jesus is the light of the world, and you never notice that light more than when it is right in the midst of darkness. You know, it's hard to imagine, isn't it, as Nicole is talking, what it would be like to be a child exposed to that kind of demonic activity, that kind of perversion, and then to have the father who should be your protector abusing you sexually. Those things leave giant mars on our souls, on our minds, on our hearts. And we function out of that hurt, out of that loss, out of that pain. And then as we grow older, you know, you saw her talk about or heard her talk about the behavior that came out of that. You know, the Bible gives us such a clear indication of who God is, but also such a clear indication of who we are in him, so that even when she became a believer, even when she decided to give her life to Jesus, she's still living out of some of those wounded places. You know, part of what you have to do when you come out of those hurt places is close the gate. You know, the things that allowed all of that demonic activity to come in have to be closed, but you also have to declare who Jesus is in you, who you are in him, and speak that truth into the darkness to get rid of that. You know, sometimes you hear stories like this and you think, well, that's a very extreme case. We hear stories about that here all the time. There is a darkness that operates in the world that we live in. But the darkness cannot extinguish the light. That

0: is truth. You know, Nicole talked about knowing about God, but not really trusting him before. You can't really know about him. You can't even really know about your own identity unless you're in his word. It's the book. It's the book of definition of all of that. It's the book of declaration for who we are and who he is. It's the book of release and healing. God's word has power. It's not just something nice that's written in a book. It has power. And he says, my word never goes out without accomplishing the thing that I've sent it forth to do. Well, you can't send God's word forth in your life if you don't know it, if you don't know what it's about. Whether you're dealing with the extremes that happened in Nicole's life or not, it is the word of God that is the sword, the power that we declare over ourselves as truth. When she knew that, the truth set her free. The truth closed the gate. The truth gave her freedom. Jesus said, I am the way, the truth, and the life. And he said that he came to set the captive free. If you're captive to something in your life, I don't care what it is, whether it's demonic activity like she went through, maybe you've been sexually abused as well, and you're living under the horror of all of that, and it's manifesting itself in your life through your emotions, even physically, you can be set free from that. The blood of the Lamb is what covers us. We belong to him when we receive him, and we have authority to use his word and to declare truth over ourselves, to be set free. If you've not experienced that, you need to receive it. You're not meant to walk in darkness. You're meant to walk in the freedom of who he is, the love of who he is, the healing and the wholeness of who he wants you to be in him. Will you pray with me right now? Father, I'm coming to you today in the name of Jesus, and I am declaring freedom for myself. I'm declaring that your word has set me free, that the blood of Jesus has broken the curse, that I walk in freedom because of what he did 2,000 years ago. And today it's as powerful as it was in that moment when he was resurrected. And so, Lord, I'm asking you to come into the dark places of my life to heal me, to set me free, to make me whole. And I rebuke and reject anything in my life, in my mind, in my spirit that is not of you. And I'm asking you to bind anything that has come into my life, to close the gates that have opened me to darkness, to sin, to perversion, all of those things, God. I declare them null and void now because of the sacrifice of Jesus. And I want to walk as your child freely. Teach me how to live for you. Fill me with your Holy Spirit. 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So do that now. Gordon?
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7: 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Ukraine is marking 35 years of independence from the Soviet Union today. Now 4 years into the war launched by Russia to bring it back into Moscow's orbit, President Zelensky and his wife are honoring fallen soldiers in Kyiv. Zelensky also delivered a video address saying Russia has failed in its bid to retake the country, and he called on world leaders to unite in imposing harsh sanctions on Russia. Well, CBN Superbook team brought a week of faith, fun, and discipleship to children in Tanzania through a special camp. More than 120 children participated in Superbook activities, Bible lessons, worship, and prayer, as well as by exploring stories such as The Road to Damascus, Daniel, and the miracles of Jesus. A visit from Gizmo added excitement as children enjoyed singing, dancing, and taking photos. The camp had a lasting spiritual impact, with 44 children making decisions to follow Christ. Well, you can find out more about what CBN is doing around the world by going to cbn.com/international. Gordon and Terry will be back right after this.
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1: Falling to the ground, foaming at the mouth, Lakshmi suffered from seizures for 5 years. Then she learned about Jesus through CBN Superbook, and she asked the Holy Spirit to heal her.
11: Lakshmi lives in New Delhi, India. She couldn't freely play and study like other children because she frequently battled with seizures for 5 years.
12: I would fall to the ground, foam at the mouth, and violently shake. Sometimes I would get cuts and other injuries from falling.
11: Despite regular medication prescribed by her doctor, Lakshmi continued to experience seizures 2 to 3 times a day.
12: I felt like I was being punished by the gods. All of this made me very confused and angry.
13: It broke my heart to see her struggle. When she came home from school, we couldn't leave her alone. So I stayed with her instead of going back to work as a daily laborer.
11: Then Lakshmi's parents enrolled her in an after-school program sponsored by Orphans Promise. It gave her mother more time to work and have peace of mind, knowing Lakshmi was in good hands.
13: When we started showing Superbook, I was thrilled to see her attitude change.
12: I saw how Jesus sent the Holy Spirit to restore the sight of Paul, who had once been a persecutor of Christians. After his sight was healed, he immediately accepted Jesus as his Savior. I also felt that by following Jesus Christ, I could be healed and set free from my seizures. Then I knelt down before Jesus and began praying, asking him to send the Holy Spirit upon me and take away my illness.
11: Right away, her seizures reduced to only once or twice a month. And 6 months after she prayed to be healed, she didn't have any.
12: Jesus Christ healed me. All my fear is gone. I'm so happy. I explained to my parents how Jesus healed me and how I saw Jesus heal many other people in the Superbook stories.
13: After watching the miracle of Jesus in Superbook and witnessing my daughter's healing, I accepted Jesus as my Savior.
12: Now I show Superbook to my friends and everyone else I know, so they too can believe in Jesus and pray to Him for healing. I'm forever grateful to CBN and Superbook for giving me a new life, one that is filled with purpose and peace.
1: A life filled with purpose and peace, all because of a cartoon. All because people gathered together and said, how do we reach this generation? How do we show the children of the world the stories of the Bible? How do we make it accurate to the Bible account so that when Bible characters are talking, they're talking verses from the Bible? His word never returns void. It accomplished it. It accomplished it in her heart. She said, well, if God can do that for Paul, He can do it for me. I will pray the same way. I'll ask for that Holy Spirit to come upon me, and I'll get a miracle too. Isn't it wonderful? You were a part of that. If you're a CBN donor and you've been a faithful donor through the years, you're a part of that miracle. You're the reason that cartoon was translated into her language, distributed on a free app. There's no charge at all. You get these stories for free. I want to make it available to every child in the world. We're now over 70 languages with Superbook, and it's incredible, the distribution, the number of children who have seen an episode just in the last 12 months. These surveys that are coming in, the numbers are truly staggering. But we need to complete it. We need to finish the Great Commission. Now, for the first time in the history of the church, we have the technology, we have the ability to get these wonderful stories all around the world. Right now, we're focused on the Amazon River Basin, the unreached tribal groups in Brazil. We're focused in on Japan. That story from India, we want to reach Pakistan, Bangladesh. 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
1: Kim never knew what hit her. She doesn't remember getting off the expressway, winding up in the ICU. After being rammed by a tractor trailer, Kim was left with a traumatic brain bleed. If she survived at all, doctors said she might not ever be the same person. What her doctors did not count on, the power of prayer.
16: When I first got the call, I was standing here in her kitchen. She had already been extracted from the vehicle and airlifted to Parkview Regional Hospital in Fort Wayne, Indiana. Honestly, praying to God is, please let my wife be all right.
17: Kim Allred was driving home to Tennessee when an 18-wheeler came around the corner and slammed right into her driver's side door.
16: I felt very powerless, you know, that fear of not knowing if she's going to be okay, that bothered me the most. I prayed to the Lord, please, Lord, let me get there. Let me give her a kiss. Let me hold her hand one more time. When I arrived at the hospital, she was on a ventilator and, you know, she was knocked out. She had chest tubes and everything. It's you're still in kind of a disbelief that, you know, this can't be my wife, that this is not. I just talked to her last night. They told me that, Mr. Allred, right now we're just trying to keep your wife comfortable. And that really hurt. In my mind, I was thinking, I'm not going to see her again. She is going to go home to the Lord.
17: She had a traumatic brain bleed. At her age of 64, a full recovery was less likely, if even at all. Dennis and their three adult children reached out to their church for prayer and support. Every day they called Dennis, praying for her over the phone as she lay in a coma.
16: Seeing her in that, you had to take a deep breath and stand next to her bedside and just pray again.
17: About 3 days later, Kim began showing signs of improvement. Although doctors now thought she would at least survive, she might never be the same person.
16: They were unsure how bad the brain bleed, the traumatic brain injury was. You know, is she going to lose her speech? Is she going to lose her memory? Is she going to, you know, they were uncertain.
17: Facing an unsure future, Dennis clung to his hope for the miracle that his wife would still have all her cognitive abilities.
16: There again, you pray to God that, please, Lord, you've blessed me once by letting her live with me. I'm gonna stay with her forever, but please, you know, let her remember me and her kids and try to have a normal life after this traumatic injury.
17: After 3 days of Kim enduring multiple surgeries, Dennis began to notice something.
16: I didn't even know this about my wife, but she knows sign language. So she came out of her induced coma just enough or whatever, and we figured out she was saying eat and water. When I saw that happen, that was the turning point. I knew that God had her.
17: Kim remained in the ICU for a week with her family praying by her side. Soon after, she fully awoke from the coma, but with some memory loss.
18: I don't remember getting off the expressway. I don't remember getting hit. I would get frustrated because I can't do what I normally do. I get tired really fast.
17: After rehab for several weeks, Kim was finally released home, where she continues to remember more and recover more and more each day.
18: They said that it's a miracle that I wasn't paralyzed from the neck down. I felt rejuvenized. I felt hopeful. Very, very hopeful. God gave me a lot of hope, and he's like, you're not alone. You're gonna get through this. The brain injury has been my biggest obstacle. This has slowed me down, and I am good with slowing down now. I listen to him more. I pay attention. I'm not always in a race. I'm not in a race anymore. There's no racing.
17: Today, Dennis and Kim continue to share with others their miraculous testimony of God's healing power.
16: Until something like this happens, and it makes you understand that God really is. You may believe, but you don't really understand. When you have a traumatic something like this happen, there's no doubt in my mind. You know that he's real, and you know that he's with you. it's a miracle all on its own that she is still here at all today. God is definitely a miracle worker.
18: I'm not overworking, and I'm trying to take my time to get to know more about my God. Because, you know, just when you think you do, think you know it all, you don't. You know, I made it out of that car. So I know he's got something for me. God's got a plan for me that I have to finish. This is my new beginning.
1: God is a miracle working God. All we have to do is believe that he is, what he says he is. He is Emmanuel. And then diligently seek him. When we do that, that's when we get the miracle. Here's Julia who sent this email in. She said, I went to a revival August 11th, and the pastor from Africa prayed for my neck. He said, you will be fully healed, but I still had pains in my right shoulder. So it was all from a car crash. A few days later, watching the 700 Club on YouTube, Terry said, someone with pains in their right shoulder, raise your hands and receive it. So I did, and my shoulder stopped hurting. Then I prayed, someone with arthritis from childhood trauma and deep-rooted anger and bitterness. I thought, well, that's for me too. The inside of my body doesn't feel stressed, tense, or tight anymore. Then Terry prayed again, and I thought, wow, the Lord must be talking to me tonight. 18 years worth of pain finally gone in Jesus' name. Let's pray. Let's believe God. Let's believe that he is a rewarder of those who diligently seek him, who believe in what he has said and what he has done. Lord God Almighty, we come to you. We come to you believing, and we're bold enough to ask, help our unbelief. Any doubt and any lingering skepticism, we just lay it at your feet and say, Lord, take care of this. You are Emmanuel. You are God with us. In you, we live and move and have our being. So manifest yourself, Lord God. Stretch forth your hand and do signs, wonders, and miracles, for we ask it in Jesus' name. There's someone with deep gallbladder pain. You've got stones. You're looking at surgery. You've got a whole inflammation that's formed, and you're just crying out for relief. God's heard your prayer. He's answering it right now. That pain, that infection, that inflammation, even those stones are going away now in Jesus' name. Terry?
0: Yeah, there's someone, you have had a vocal cord injury over the years, and your voice is very raspy, has been for a long time. 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
1: 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Amen and amen. 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
2: Coming up on Jerusalem Dateline, no let-up, bringing Iran to its knees through economic warfare and sending a signal to Turkey, plus framing the narrative in Judea and Samaria. Are the reports of settler violence part of a propaganda strategy? Plus, what's next in Iran? Analysis by Yigal Karmon from Memory. And past and present collide during a Regent University trip to Poland. All this and more coming up on this edition of Jerusalem Dateline.
21: Hello and welcome to this edition of Jerusalem Dateline. I'm Chris Mitchell.
22: And I'm Julie Stahl.
21: President Trump is taking the economic war on Iran to a new level. The White House is threatening to isolate not only Iran, but any country that helps keep its economy running, believing it can topple the regime without a military attack.
22: Meanwhile, U.S. forces keep oil moving through the Strait of Hormuz, and Israel is drawing a red line in Syria, this time over Turkey's military ambitions. Here's the latest on these and other stories.
23: President Trump says negotiations with Iran are off the table as his administration launches what he calls the most crushing economic operation ever imposed on a country. On Truth Social, the president said no one has given the Islamic Republic of Iran a greater opportunity to make a deal, and that Tehran failed to take it. Now, Trump is calling for economic warfare and isolation on an unprecedented scale, warning that any country doing business with Iran will face tremendous economic consequences. The president also says Iran will never be allowed to possess a nuclear weapon.
24: Look, it's very simple. They have to get rid of completely. They have to get rid of no nuclear weapon. Iran cannot have a nuclear weapon. You know why? Because they'd use it.
23: Trump reportedly ordered American negotiators to halt talks with Tehran indefinitely, despite members of his negotiating team recently describing discussions with Iran as positive and robust. Meanwhile, the president says the United States has control of the Strait of Hormuz, and significant amounts of oil are again moving out of the Gulf.
24: The Strait, last night we had a lot of boats come through. We have possession, complete control of the Strait. It's not going to be perfect, but it's a lot of oil coming in.
23: Axios reports the U.S. military has established a shipping corridor through the Strait of Hormuz, moving about 10 million barrels of oil each day, with 15 to 20 tankers reportedly passing through nightly along the coast of Oman. In Israel, attention is turning north. Prime Minister Benjamin Netanyahu says Israel struck Syria's Abu Dhuhr military airbase after warnings against a Turkish military buildup there went unheeded.
25: We will not tolerate a Turkish military entrenchment that advances southward because it threatens us.
23: Netanyahu says Turkey intends to gain a foothold in Syria near Israel's border. When warnings to Syria and Turkey went unheeded, he authorized a military strike and delivered another, much simpler warning.
26: Don't.
23: IDF Chief of Staff Lieutenant General Ayal Zamir reinforced Israel's red line while touring the Syrian front, saying Israel would not allow hostile forces to establish themselves on our borders. We see what is happening and we are monitoring the changes on the Syrian front, he added, saying Israel must prevent any significant military threat from forming along its borders. Joshua Swanson, CBN News, Jerusalem.
2: U.S. Treasury Secretary Scott Bessent says the U.S. will have a clear message for other countries in the economic pressure on Iran.
27: This is going to be the greatest coordinated economic isolation in the history of the world. And we are going to them and saying, you are either with us or against us. You want this murderous regime to end.
2: Bessent says the plan will require U.S. allies and others to stop all economic activity with the Iranian regime or face the consequences.
27: If you insist on doing business with them, either transferring money, buying their oil, doing seaborne ship transfers, then the U.S. Treasury and the U.S. government, they will put its full might and force toward enforcing against you. So it is time for our allies and the rest of the world to make a decision, and we are going to squash the economy of this murderous regime.
2: Iran's foreign minister denounced the U.S. economic threats and said those failed policies will stir more hostility among Iranians. Other reports say Iran's leaders have begun implementing measures like rationing in order to survive this economic onslaught and bet that high oil prices will force the White House to stop. Besant says the president still has the military option, but believes this economic warfare will work in Iran like it worked in Venezuela and now in Cuba.
3: Ultimately, I do believe the greatest long-term challenges may not come fast or from Washington or Israel. It may come from the widening of the political and economic divide between the Iranian government and the Iranian people.
2: Iranian-born Middle East expert Amir Hamidi tells CBN News economic and living conditions inside Iran are abysmal.
3: Because it's no security, executions are continuing, imprisonment continues, and the arrests are continuous, and the prices are rising unbelievably. They're having a problem to get the purchase price of power of the purchasing of their foods and medicine, and they are just waiting. They are waiting to, like a tsunami, I call the people of Iran, it's like a tsunami. It is going to explode.
2: Yemidi believes the protests will resume.
3: Absolutely, absolutely. It is just it's a peace before earthquake. People are waiting because they don't have anything to lose. They don't have employment, they don't have future, they don't have investments. They are thinking about their next meal, and they have no freedom. And because of that, I think it's ready to explode.
2: Chris Mitchell, CBN News, Jerusalem. Up next, global outrage. What's behind some of the accusations of settler violence?
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21: Welcome back to Jerusalem Dateline. Julie, we're going to talk about settler violence. But first, just about the update. You know, a lot of people are forgetting the people of Iran. We talk about the Strait of Hormuz, the price of oil, the price of gas, and this economic D-Day. But the people of Iran have been suffering for months, or actually 5 decades.
22: Yeah, and they're, you know, I wonder if this is going to work. I'm happy if this works for this D-Day, but it's questionable to me. And also, the regime's not going to suffer. It's the people that are going to suffer.
21: Exactly.
22: And they don't care about the people.
21: Yeah.
22: So I don't know if it's really going to accomplish what President Trump wants it to accomplish.
8: Well, a lot of people hoping and praying it will, even without military action. Another issue that we're talked about, settler violence. It's been an issue for many years, and now especially because there's an Arab American who claims that there's been a siege on his house in Judea and Samaria, a Arab village called Kusra. Ambassador Huckabee's weighed in, and it's been a very controversial thing and been an issue for many years.
22: Yeah, you know, I think just calling them terrorists, that having a siege on this man's house, okay, what they did is not right.
8: Right.
22: I wouldn't exactly call it a siege, but you know, the whole thing is crazy, and the whole thing is flipped because, like, it's the Palestinians who are the ones that send their kids to do horrible things.
8: You know,
22: and they educate them from preschool to kill the Jews, to hate the Jews, and that's what. Then they grow up and they're teenagers and their hormones are going crazy, and what do? They go out and try to kill Jews.
8: We talked to an organization called Rugavim, and where they say settler violence does happen. They condemn it. They criticize it. But they also say that it's not the rest of the story. Here's a clip from Meir Deutsch. He's the director there at Rugavim, and here's what he had to say.
9: Our people here in the office sat down for more than a year, going through each and one of these cases. Guess what? More than 95% of these cases, out of the more than 8,000 cases, more than 95% had nothing to do with settlers and it had nothing to do with violence.
8: He was talking about a UN report from 2016 to 2023, where about 8,300 plus incidents of settler violence. And what they found is they went through the data from the UN database that settler violence was Jews going up on the Temple Mount, Israel paving a road. There was actually one where a dog bit a Palestinian worker in a settler's house. So they seem to be exaggerated incidents of what really settler violence is. And he said, you know, very clearly, we don't criticize, we know it exists, we criticize it, but it's a tiny minority of what's going on.
22: Yeah, and I think also, I mean, no, it is wrong, but I think also, you know, in the society, how does the society respond to it? They don't approve of it. Israeli society doesn't. Where on the Palestinian side, you got somebody that blows up a bus or shoots a bunch of kids or blows up a cafe, and they go and they hand out sweets in the street, and they're praising it, and the government is praising it, and you have it. So you have a huge difference there, the reaction.
8: And this tragedy, too. And by the way, we're going to have a full story on this coming up on Tuesday's Jerusalem Dateline.
22: It's going to be good.
8: A tragedy involved in there. One of the incidents was two Palestinian youths that were throwing Molotov cocktails into a home or near a home. And tragically, they were shot. And then it was reported that Israel kills two teenagers and a youth. So it gets... The reporting has a lot to do with what's happening and the perception of it. And here's another clip from, this is Naomi Khan, again from Rugavim, of how this all works in both the EU, UN, Palestinian Authority, and the media.
10: It's a circle. The United Nations receives its reports from the Palestinian Authority and various EU-funded NGOs. It publishes them on UN stationery, and it puts it on UN websites. And then foreign governments and the EU itself say, well, look, the United Nations says there's all this settler violence, so there is settler violence. But why does the United Nations say that there's all this settler violence? Because the EU has paid people to create this narrative to begin with. From there to the media, it's a very easy step. And from there to actual real-life impact on the ground in terms of diplomatic, isolation of Israel, trade embargoes, economic sanctions, international tribunals, claims of ethnic cleansing, all of these things are based on this extremely highly funded, extremely maliciously created narrative that is based on absolute lies.
8: We're going to have a full story on this Tuesday's Jerusalem Dateline, but this is kind of the circular reporting that goes on from the evidence by the NGOs to the media.
22: Yeah.
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21: Welcome back to Jerusalem Dateline. I'm here in our studio with Yigal Karmon, the founder and president of Memory Middle East Media Research Institute. 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Yigal, tell us right now, where is the war with Iran going?
17: Well, the big picture is that Iran wants to come out of this war as mega victorious. They want to be recognized as the sponsors and of their proxies, Gaza, Lebanon, Hezbollah, Hamas. They want to come out of this war mega victorious. The president, on the other hand, wants to cool things down. He doesn't want to kill, as I said. He has a peaceful approach. But a peaceful approach with a mega thug doesn't work. They understand him as follows, that he wants to reach the midterms with peace and low oil prices. And they will not let him have it. My assessment is that before the midterms, it will explode in a significant way.
21: Yeah. Explain to the viewers, who are these regime and how do they fit into the world of Islam?
17: The regime in Iran is a minority of a minority. Shiites are just 10% of the world of Islam. And the majority of Shiites over centuries were quietist, were due to their actual power, to the fact that the Sunnis were in control of the Muslim world. They were easygoing quietist, and all this held until Khomeini came to power. He was nurtured in some way by the French in exile. This is a minority within a minority. If the Shiites in general are 10%, they are even not even 5%, but yeah, yeah. They took over a country of 90 million and they rebuilt it to a violent power. I would compare it to the Hitlerian regime that began with a nothing minority of thugs, mm-hmm. and there he took over the whole country.
21: Yeah,
17: gradually.
21: Last question, about a minute left, and it relates to what's happening. You say that they're a minority with him and a minority. But also, if you look at the 90 million, it's many ethnic groups. Do you see them as a possibility that they could be the boots on the ground to take over the regime?
17: Absolutely. I say that the only solution to the problem of Iran not to haunt us, America, the region, others for generations to come, is to go all the way to the bunker, to finish off this regime. And you can. Nazism was finished, fascism was finished, Imperial Japan, they all became allies of America. So it's possible, not through American boots on the ground. Half of the population of Iran is ethnic minorities that seek their own independence. The Baloch, the more than 30 million, the Ahwazis, mm-hmm. the Azeris, the Kurds, all of them seek independence. It's time to finish off the imperial ambitions of the Persians to rule the whole region, the whole world. They send ships to the Antarctica. To stop that insane push, drive to take hold of the world, yeah. not just of their own population. Yeah.
21: Well, a lot of people around the world here in the Middle East certainly would love to see the fall of the regime. Yigal Karmon, thanks so much.
17: Thank you.
2: Still ahead, the past and present collide at a Nazi death camp as Israel comes under missile attack.
0: War and the trauma of living under missile fire take a toll on the spirit. As a former war correspondent and embedded reporter, I can vouch for the fact that war changes you. But it doesn't have to be forever. CBN Israel helps Israelis in need every day with trauma counseling, food, shelter, and more.
1: Thanks to CBN, I was able to bring the caravan here, already provide an extra 30 hours of therapy that weren't provided before. So whether some of those are groups of three kids, it's already times three for those groups. And whether it's one-on-one for the kids, though, we think that it's more important to give them the one-on-one. That in itself is huge because we lack therapists and we lack the facilities. And the animal-assisted therapy is super helpful. And to be able to bring the animals to them is bringing not just therapy, but it's bringing a really unique and successful type of therapy.
0: If you want to be a part of what CBN is doing in Israel, go to cbnisrael.org. Thank you.
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22: During this time of growing anti-Semitism, Regent University's Israel Institute is educating students about how the Jewish people lived prior to World War II.
21: But on a trip to Poland at the Majdanek death camp, they experience an unexpected connection to the present. My co-anchor Julie Stahl brings us a report about their recent trip to Poland.
3: organizers chose Poland to give the Institute for Israel Studies students a key historical perspective, and then they wanted to show them how Jews live today. But even though they didn't make it to Israel, what happened by surprise while they were in one death camp drove the point home, connecting the history of the Jewish people to the situation for them in Israel today in a way that no one could have planned.
4: We would start with Poland so the students can see Jewish life in Europe and what it was like leading up to the Holocaust prior to World War II. And then we wanted to take them to Israel afterwards so you could see some of Israel's past and then Israel's present and also Israel's future.
3: February's fighting with Iran, however, prevented the Israel visit, so Michelle Bachman, dean of Regent University's Robertson School of Government, extended their time in Poland.
4: Part of that included a trip to one of the death camps called Majdanek. And when we were there, something happened that none of us expected.
3: At the top of the hill are ashes of the Jews killed there, and from that vantage point, those condemned to death could have looked down at ongoing life in their hometown of Lublin.
4: In real time, we saw death and life during the time when they were condemned to die in this death camp. So we were talking about the past, but what we saw was also contemporary because the war was ongoing in Israel.
3: As evidence, Bachman would receive electronic notifications when Israel came under missile attack.
4: The entire time when we went up to look at this memorial of the ashes of all of the Jews, my Apple Watch was blowing up. The sound was going off one after another because missiles were coming in. And all of a sudden, the Holy Spirit just spoke to my mind that said, see, nothing's changed. It's the same.
3: As part of the gravesite visit, Michael Eglash, co-founder of IsraelAmbassadors.com, prayed the Jewish Kaddish prayer, and then the group prayed for Israel's safety from the attack. Madison Hardiman and Abigail Thomas talked about how this moment affected their lives.
6: There's a whole city with skyscrapers and where people lived, even back then. There's no way that they didn't know something was going on because Majdanek was on a hill and they chose to say nothing.
7: And when we're standing there and we're looking at the place where 18,000 Jews died in one day and we were getting alerts on Dean Bachman's phone about the missiles coming into Israel, and it showed both in one sense the cruelty of what happened with the Holocaust and how many people died and just the way it was enacted was unimaginable, but also the prevalence of it continuing to today.
3: Thomas says the trip pointed her toward the future.
7: Walking away from it was something that I knew that I'm walking away with a mission, and it's not just something that I've learned, it's something I need to carry out in my life. The true reasons why we must support Israel and what truly happened during the Holocaust.
21: A powerful story. Well, that's all for this edition of Jerusalem Dateline. Thanks for joining us. 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
23: Pray also for the protection of Israel and for the peace of Jerusalem. 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I'm Julie Stahl.
21: And I'm Chris Mitchell. 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

0: that takes part in the economic pressure campaign. CBN Middle East correspondent Paul Petit has more on our top story from Jerusalem.
1: Today marks the beginning of what U.S. Treasury Secretary Scott Bessent calls the endgame on Iran, as the Trump administration shifts to a new phase of economic pressure against the regime.
2: We're seeing what happens. They have no money. They have no navy. They have no air force. They are not paying their soldiers. They're not paying their police. They have 350% inflation.
1: Trump says economic pressure now offers the best path to peace, targeting Iran's oil trade, shadow tanker fleet, cash transfers, and any country still doing business with the Islamic Republic. The pressure is also coming from the military. CENTCOM says U.S. forces have now redirected 68 commercial vessels as part of the blockade of Iranian ports, while Trump boasts America has total control of the Strait of Hormuz. Former Vice President Mike Pence told CNN he believes military action may still be inevitable.
3: I think it's going to be essential that we keep the pressure on, keep the military assets in the region, because I think the time is going to come sooner rather than later when the president and our ally Israel are going to have to go in and finish the job.
1: Iran's president says the expired U.S. Memorandum of Understanding remains the best option to end hostilities. But Tehran's Security Council remains combative, threatening retaliation against countries taking part in the U.S. pressure campaign. U.S. Ambassador to Israel Mike Huckabee compared the regime to a famous scene from Monty Python's Holy Grail.
4: He slices off both arms and legs of the Black Knight, and the Black Knight continues to say, "'Tis but a scratch." That scene reminds me of Iran. No matter how many ways they get beaten to a pulp, they pretend they're okay.
1: Meanwhile, to Israel's north, Israeli and Syrian officials held rare direct talks Sunday aimed at diffusing tensions after Israel struck a Syrian airbase, saying Turkey's growing military presence there could threaten Israel. U.S. Ambassador to Turkey, Tom Barrack, also sparked controversy after criticizing the strike and saying Israel still occupies the Golan Heights, contradicting President Trump's 2019 recognition of Israeli sovereignty over the heights. Barrack later walked that back, saying U.S. policy on the Golan is unchanged. And in Gaza, Israel is striking Hamas targets after the launch of kites toward Israeli communities. Israeli officials say the kites did not contain explosives, but believe that Hamas may be testing Israel's response. Prime Minister Netanyahu and Defense Minister Israel Katz are warning continued launches will bring about intensified retaliation. Middle East analyst Emily Schrader says the Gaza kite threat is nothing new.
5: This is something that has been used by Palestinian terrorists for quite some time, attaching explosives to these kites. What should be a children's toy instead has been turned into a tool of terrorism.
0: And Paul Petit is with us now from Jerusalem. Paul, what more can you share about this kite incident that occurred in southern Israel?
6: Yes, good morning, Lori. Pretty odd, is it not? Yes, four kites crossed from Gaza into Israel's border communities in less than 24 hours. And that's particularly sensitive for those folks who live in that community. They remember the kites and the balloons that burned large areas of southern Israel in previous years. Local leaders there are saying they don't want to wait for kites to become lethal balloons or rockets, which is what happened. And Israel Katz has set a very low threshold here for a response. He says a balloon will be treated like a kite and a kite like a drone, whether it is carrying explosives or not. Hamas, meanwhile, insists this was simply children's toys. Lori?
0: As the U.S. steps up its economic D-Day on Iran, the regime is threatening to halt all Gulf oil exports in retaliation. What can you tell us?
6: Yeah, sorry, this is significant, a significant escalation with Iran's rhetoric, yet another step. The Secretary of Iran's Supreme National Security Council saying if America's economic war continues, not a single drop of oil will be allowed out through the Strait of Hormuz or anywhere else in the Persian Gulf. Iran is also warning shipping not to pass through Hormuz without his permission. And this is important because Tehran is effectively threatening countries far beyond the United States. including the Gulf oil producers who rely on these export routes.

0: China is yet another big part of this. Treasury Secretary Bissett has previously called on Beijing to cooperate, but China says sanctions and pressure will not work, and Beijing has a huge economic stake in keeping Gulf energy moving. And in all this, Pakistan and Oman are planning on meeting with Iran for talks specifically about Hormuz. So lots happening right now, Lori.
1: Absolutely, it is. As you mentioned, Israel and Syria held rare direct talks in Jordan yesterday. What else came out of that meeting?
0: Yes, it is rare. The biggest development may be who was actually at the table, the chief of Israel's Mossad and the Syrian foreign minister. They discussed restarting negotiations toward a security agreement, halting Israeli strikes, preventing the Israel-Turkey rivalry from spilling into Syria. There's even discussion of a U.S.-supervised cooperation room in Jordan designed to help prevent a military confrontation. But the two sides remain very far apart here. Syria wants Israel back to its pre-December 2024 positions. Israel reported red lines go in almost opposite directions here. That means no Turkish military activity in Syria, a demilitarized Syrian side of the Golan, limits on strategic weapons and protections for the Druze. So the meeting lowered the temperature here, but still a long way to go to negotiate, Lori.
1: And the meeting quickly followed last week's Israeli airstrike on the Turkish military buildup in Syria. The strike came with a lot of pushback towards Israel. Explain why Netanyahu ordered the strike.
0: Yeah, the Israeli position is that this was about preventing a new strategic threat from taking root just north of Israel. Israeli intelligence said that Turkish troops were preparing to move into that area of the Syrian air base. Israeli sources saying that the specific concern was Turkey placing radar and air defense systems there. We're going to hear right now from Doron Spielman with the Prime Minister's office, who walks us through this very sensitive issue.
2: Turkey has embedded itself inside of Syria. It now has a substantial military presence in roughly 5% of Syrian territory. Now, if we look to the south, where Israel's located, by contrast, Israel now holds approximately 0.1% along a border that has threats from Hezbollah and ISIS and other terror organizations, which means that Turkey, that has no threats, is holding 50 times more Syrian territory than Israel.
0: So Netanyahu says Israel warned Turkey before the strike, but those warnings, Lori, were ignored. Back to you.
1: 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Coming up, Pastor John Tsao was once imprisoned in China for his faith. Now it's an urgent call to get him back to the United States. We have details. Stay with us. You're watching CBN NewsWatch.
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1: Welcome back to CBN Newswatch. An international outcry on behalf of a Chinese pastor. Human rights groups are calling on President Trump to personally raise the case of Pastor John Tsao in a meeting with China's Xi Jinping in September. Pastor Tsao is a U.S. permanent resident. He served a 7-year prison sentence in China for the crime of doing Christian humanitarian work on the Chinese-Myanmar border. Although he completed his sentence in 2024, the Chinese government will not allow him to come to the U.S. to rejoin his American wife, their 2 children, and new grandchild. The situation is now urgent as Pastor Tsao is battling stage 4 prostate cancer, and groups are calling on China to let him be reunited with his family. Bob Fu of China Aid, an international human rights group promoting religious freedom in China, recently talked with George Thomas regarding Pastor John Tsao.
11: Bob, great to have you back on the broadcast. So give us some background on Pastor Tsao. He lived for some time in America, and his family are American citizens, right?
12: Yes, George, thank you for asking that. Pastor John Tsao has been a permanent resident of the United States for over 3 decades, based in Raleigh, Durham, North Carolina. He was a pastor, he was a missionary, and a humanitarian worker just because he established 16 schools for 2,000 children in the Myanmar border with China for these ethnic minority children who were persecuted by the military of a Myanmar government. He was lured back to China in 2017 and sentenced to 7 years imprisonment. And he served the full 7 years without a single day reduction. But in the past 2 years, China still prevented him from coming back to reunite with his family, his Caucasian American wife, Jimmy Powell, and their 2 sons. And he has not even seen their first born grandchild. And to make things urgent, is Pastor John Tsao was diagnosed with stage 4 prostate cancer, already advanced into his bones, so he cannot even walk anymore. So with President Trump is about to meet with President Xi in the White House on September 24th, and we just want to make a campaign to urge everyone to sign up in the BrainTsaoHome.com. Mm. Tsao is a CAO, BrainTsaoHome.com campaign to gather signatures so that President Trump can talk to President Xi when he visits the U.S. to allow him to come back to reunite with his family during this period of time on this earth.
11: You talked a little bit about the work that he was doing with children along the Myanmar-China border. Why did China put him in prison, and why won't they release him?
12: It's really the reason the Chinese government put him into prison in the first place was because of his Christian faith and his Christian service. In a foreign country, in Myanmar. And, of course, he has been serving the Lord inside China for the past 3 decades, and everybody knows about his work. And he kept his Chinese citizenship in order to show he has nothing to hide. And he could have lived his American dream for the past 40 years since his arrival in the U.S. and by living a comfortable life, staying in the U.S. But because of God's calling, especially calling for the education field, as a humanitarian and a Christian pastor, and China basically didn't like him and even punished him until today by preventing him from leaving China to coming back to reunite with his family.
11: Yeah, you talked a little bit about he looks so young and yet he's got stage 4 prostate cancer. Tell us how he's doing and, Bob, specifically what your organization is doing to ensure that he is set free.
12: Yes, for a pastor and a guy like Pastor Don Hall, who spent his whole life serving others and serving the vulnerable and those who are underprivileged, these persecuted children. And he really, it's our turn, deserve our support to bring him back. And China Aid, you know, as a personal friend of over 3 decades with him, and also, of course, as a fellow brother in Christ, we are launching this campaign with Revelation Media together called BrandsHallHome.com. So Hall is the CAO. So BrandsHallHome.com. Hopefully, you know, we can generate 100,000 American voices, signatures. So please, spend under 1 minute to log on this website called BrandsHallHome.com and also spread the word. We can make our voice heard to the president.
11: Thank you. I appreciate it. Thanks for coming on the show, Bob Fu of China Aid.
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20: Once upon a time, Ma and Pa and Mary and Laura left the big woods of Wisconsin and moved to the prairie. 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
21: For all of you, if you could, briefly introduce yourselves. 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
22: Hi, I'm Alice Halsey, and I'm playing Laura. One of my favorite things about Laura is that
0: She never gives up.
2: Mm. Hi, I'm Skywalker Hughes, and I play Mary. One of my favorite things about Mary is how much she cares about all the people around her.
15: Hi, I'm Crosby Fitzgerald, and I play Caroline Ingalls. And my favorite part about Caroline is her ability to change her ways.
23: My name's Luke Bracey. I play Charles Pa Ingalls. And my favorite thing about Charles is that he dreams, and he goes and tries to make those dreams come true.
24: All right, so house goes here, garden here, stable there, and a swing.
21: Luke, what was your first connection to Little House on the Prairie? I remember it as a kid growing up and watching it with family. What was your first connection to the story?
23: My first connection to the story was an email I received at the beginning of 2025 asking me to do an audition for the role of Charles Ingalls in Little House on the Prairie. So, but since that moment, it's been a real pleasure and a real privilege, and I've been really humbled learning about these people, about their story, about how these people and this story is loved and cared for and cherished by so many people around the world. And the privilege of being able to bring that to life with the amazing, talented young women I have sitting next to me, and to be a part of that is a very humbling thing and something that I am thankful for every day.
25: And what if I was wrong?
26: And what if this is where we finally become who we're meant to be?
21: Crosby, what's your first connection to it?
15: I grew up reading the books, and my mom is a huge fan of the books. So getting this audition sort of really was an exciting time for my entire family. My mom, as I've said, has about 3 box sets at this point of the books, which she started collecting the second I got the first audition. Kind of kept reminding me, like, darling, I got another box set. Okay, I can return them if you don't get the part. So we have all 3. If anyone needs one.
2: So, Ma wants us to be civilized. Ribbons are civilized.
21: Allison Skywalker, I know you're too young to have grown up with this, but tell me about your first connection. Have you watched any of the old shows?
2: I didn't watch a lot of the old show. I watched a few episodes after we finished shooting season 1, and I loved it. But right when I got the audition, I read the entire series. We had had it in my house, but I hadn't really read it yet. So I knew that I needed to understand the story and understand Laura, so I just kind of ripped through it. And I loved it. I still love the books. You can totally see why it's been so beloved to so many people over the generations. Yeah. So I grew up on a farm in the middle of nowhere, so books were really my favorite thing in the whole world. I grew up reading the Little House on the Prairie books. Those are probably the first books I ever read, other than, like, Narnia. So I kind of was, you know, kind of, like, destined? I don't know.
25: Mr. Scott and I want to finish this house by week's end.
27: I could come help. I could sand corners or hold nails. And I could teach Mr. Scott more songs.
21: Luke, why does this storyline resonate again here in 2026, exploring this again? Why does it resonate now?
23: It resonates because it's timeless. You know, people are always going to try and push the best for their family. They're going to come up against obstacles. They're going to have to dust themselves off and keep going. And that is the same in 1869 as it is in 2026. You know, maybe we've got some more technology, but the core issues that these family and the people in this time go through are the same core issues that everyone goes through now. And the way that they get through it is by being true to themselves, by caring for their family, be it their blood family or their chosen family, by being a good member of their community, by coming together. You know, another thing about this story that is so poignant is that it's really hard to do anything alone. And this story is a wonderful, wonderful message and a wonderful reminder that to advance in anything in life, it is so much easier and much more possible when you're doing it together with people, be that family or community or those around you. So I think they're messages that will never not be relevant, no matter what time it is. And they're messages that I think everyone can connect to and everyone's experienced and will experience.
20: They were happy because they were a family and they were together.
1: Little House on the Prairie is now streaming on Netflix. Stay with us. 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
0: This right here is Confidence in a Bottle.
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4: 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Annette Figueroa is here to tell us why she says this one is for real.
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1: It's a Guinness World Record in toe. This cat has 29 toes, 8 on one paw and 7 on all the others, breaking the 28 toe records that stood since 2002. Earlier this year, the cat put up a fight after suffering from pneumonia and aspiration only a few months after he was born in March. Extra toes runs in the family. His father has a total of 24. Learn something new every day, don't you? 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
10: Is there a spiritual war going on around us? Are angels and demons real? 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
28: And I was struck that all throughout history, the vast majority of cultures not only believed in evil spirits, but believed in possessions.
29: And every major religion believes in angels.
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29: And within a matter of minutes, a bomb went off.
28: All of a sudden, we hear this guttural sounding voice come out of her in the back.
32: Your mumbo jumbo prayers will fail.
33: And the one from the driver's side reached over and put his hands right in the middle of the flat spot. My heart started supernaturally. No CPR, no medicine.
10: What I uncovered changes everything.
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35: Washington's words are powerful because they express an idea of a world that's different from the one everybody grew up in.
9: This ideal of religious freedom is going to be part of the government, but is it really meant for everyone?
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11: This week on Christian World News, the Chinese pastor who served a 7-year prison sentence, now China won't let him leave to join his family here in America. With time a factor, humanitarian groups are calling on President Trump to press the case with China's President Xi.
2: Plus, a sit-down with America's ambassador to Israel. Mike Huckabee talks with CBN News about the U.S.-Israel relationship and why he's so concerned about the latest political trends in America. And the miracle on the mountain. Students are coming here to grow in their faith before they head off to college. We'll take you to a place that's shepherding the next generation of evangelists. Hello, everyone. Welcome to this week's edition of Christian World News. I'm George Thomas. An international outcry on behalf of a Chinese pastor. Human rights groups are calling on President Trump to personally raise the case of Pastor John Shao in a meeting with China's Xi Jinping in September. Pastor Shao is a U.S. permanent resident. He served a 7-year prison sentence in China for the crime of doing Christian humanitarian work on the Chinese-Myanmar border. Although he completed his sentence in 2024, the Chinese government will not allow him to come to the U.S. to rejoin his American wife, their two children, and a new grandchild. The situation is now urgent as Pastor Shao is battling stage 4 prostate cancer, and groups are calling on China to let him be reunited with his family. Joining us now is Bob Fu of China Aid, an international human rights group promoting religious freedom in China. Bob, great to have you back on the broadcast. So give us some background on Pastor Shao. He lived for some time in America, and his family are American citizens, right?
7: Yes, George, thank you for asking that. Pastor John Hall has been a permanent resident of the United States for over 3 decades, based in Raleigh, Durham, North Carolina. He was a pastor, he was a missionary, and a humanitarian worker just because he established 16 schools for 2,000 children in the Myanmar border with China for these ethnic minority children who were persecuted by the military of a Myanmar government. He was lured back to China in 2017 and sentenced to 7 years imprisonment. And he served the full 7 years without a single day reduction. But in the past 2 years, China still prevented him from coming back to reunite with his family, his Caucasian American wife, Jimmy Powell, and their two sons. And he has not even seen their first born grandchild. And to make things urgent, is Pastor John Tao was diagnosed with stage 4 prostate cancer, already advanced into his bones, so he cannot even walk anymore. So with President Trump is about to meet with President Xi in the White House on September 24th, and we just want to make a campaign to urge everyone to sign up in the brandcaohome.com. Mm. Cao is a CAO, brandcaohome.com campaign to gather signatures so that President Trump can talk to President Xi when he visits the U.S. to allow him to come back to reunite with his family during this period of time on this earth.
2: You talked a little bit about the work that he was doing with children along the Myanmar-China border. Why did China put him in prison, and why won't they release him?
7: It's really the reason the Chinese government put him into prison in the first place was because of his Christian faith and his Christian service. In a foreign country, in Myanmar. And, of course, he has been serving the Lord inside China for the past 3 decades, and everybody knows about his work. And he kept his Chinese citizenship in order to show he has nothing to hide. And he could have lived his American dream for the past 40 years since his arrival in the U.S. and by living a comfortable life, staying in the U.S. But because of God's calling, especially calling for the education field, as a humanitarian and a Christian pastor, and China basically didn't like him and even punished him until today by preventing him from leaving China to coming back to reunite with his family.
11: Yeah, you talked a little bit about he looks so young and yet he's got stage 4 prostate cancer. Tell us how he's doing and, Bob, specifically what your organization is doing to ensure that he is set free.
7: Yes, for a pastor and a guy like Pastor Don Hall, who spent his whole life serving others and serving the vulnerable and those who are underprivileged, these persecuted children. And he really, it's our turn, deserve our support to bring him back. And China Aid, you know, as a personal friend of over 3 decades with him, and also, of course, as a fellow brother in Christ, we are launching this campaign with Revelation Media together called BrandCaoHome.com. So Cao is the CAO. 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We can make our voice heard to the president.
11: Thank you. I appreciate it. Thanks for coming on the show, Bob Fu of China Aid.
7: Thank you, George, for having me.
11: You're most welcome. To sign the petition urging the president to speak up for Pastor Xiao, visit our website at cbnnews.com. Coming up, Ambassador Mike Huckabee goes on the record with CBN News. His take on the relationship between President Trump and Benjamin Netanyahu when we come back.
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11: Welcome back to the broadcast. You know, although the Middle East is embroiled in war, U.S. Ambassador to Israel Mike Huckabee says his hope for peace is firmly rooted in his Christian faith. Here's his one-on-one interview with CBN News Middle East correspondent Chris Mitchell.
18: Ambassador Mike Huckabee, great to be with you. Thanks for joining us.
19: Thank you, Chris. Great always to be with you.
18: Ambassador, there's been many reports of tension and a rift between Prime Minister Netanyahu and President Trump. You've been in the room with them. What's the story?
19: There's not a rift, and I have been in the room. I've been on calls, and I've been with them individually before or after the calls. There is honest conversation between two leaders who actually get along quite well. They don't agree all the time on everything. But I tell people I've been married 52 years. My wife and I don't agree on everything all the time. But it doesn't mean that our relationship is shattered by the fact that we have enough, I guess, common ground that we can be honest with each other. It's refreshing that you have two leaders who are personal enough in their relationship that they can be honest with each other. So the idea that they're mad at each other or that there's a split, I would just tell you categorically that's not true.
18: We're seeing an erosion of support for Israel, seeing it in the Democratic Party and the DSA and some of the candidates that have won just in the last few days in the primaries. What's your concern about this rise of anti-Israel sentiment?
19: Well, first of all, it concerns me that it is a real effort to deny a biblical connection. That's of concern to me as a believer. As a diplomat, my concern is that it is lacking context and it's lacking truth. Because for people to have this sense of Israel doesn't matter, or that it's okay to be irrationally hateful toward Jewish people, that is a concern, because there is a very important thing that Americans tend to miss, and that is that Israel and America's relationship, it's about technology and military hardware and intelligence and all those things. But more than any of that, it is about the shared values of a Judeo-Christian foundation upon which America was built. And without that foundation, there would never have been an America.
18: And this anti-Semitism, Jew hatred, has risen exponentially since October 7th.
19: Yeah.
18: What is your concern for the Jewish people in America and around the world? And how should evangelicals stand with Israel and the Jewish people right now?
19: Sure. I think it's the greatest anxiety that Jewish people should have right now, is that everything that they thought would never happen again, and the cry after the Holocaust was never again, and here we are. We're seeing it again. And it's almost the same pattern. And the word anti-Semitic, I know we use it a lot. I've decided not to use it as much because I think people are numb to it, and it just becomes this nebulous term. They really don't know what that means. So I just use the term, it's Jew hatred, as you just did, because I feel like that's really what it comes down to, people hating Jews. And if you ask yourself why, then you come to the conclusion it's irrational. But where do they get this? They get it from TikTok, and they get it from Twitter and Instagram. They get it from so-called influencers, many of whom are paid handsomely by foreign governments to present these messages, from bots that are created in foreign countries, whether it's Qatar, Russia, China, all to create division and consternation among younger people who don't have the frame of reference, who may not have the benefit of getting news from sources that are edited and carefully vetted. These are just sources that come from anywhere in the planet, and a person can say anything he or she wants, and nobody's there to correct it or to say, wait a minute.
18: You've seen a lot here. You've seen war in Gaza, war with Iran. You've been in bomb shelters.
19: Yeah.
18: Looking forward, what gives you hope?
19: My hope is built on something far bigger than any document that human beings could sign. And it's the document that God gave us, the Bible, His Word. And when I read it and I believe it to be not just true, but infallibly true, can't be amended, can't be changed or altered. And that book is the solid rock on which I think we can all stand and say, well, you know, I don't know how things are going in the mid of the fourth quarter, but I know when the final whistle sounds, we come off this field victorious. And I'm okay with that.
18: Ambassador Huckabee, thanks so much.
19: Thank you, Chris.
18: Yeah.
19: Great to be with you. It's been my pleasure.
2: Up next, a look at a Christian education program for students taking a gap year between high school and college. We'll show you how it's changing their future.
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2: Welcome back. More students are taking what's called a gap year after graduating from high school. For many, it's a time to travel or just to take a break. Others are using it as an opportunity for intentional growth. Jennifer Wishon takes us inside a Christian program, helping students find a firm foundation.
27: Here in the Appalachian Mountains of West Virginia, evangelist Steve Wingfield witnesses many miracles. It all started when a friend asked to show him this property.
28: And my response is, Jeff, I don't have money for a property. I'm a preacher. He said, I just feel like the Lord wants you to see it.
27: And that led to opening Lodestar Mountain Inn.
28: I call it the miracle on the mountain, Jennifer. It's been unbelievable what God's done. We've been given 10 tractor-trailer loads of material.
27: It began as a retreat center for pastors, first responders, and veterans.
29: Tell me what this building was.
28: It was a sheep barn, and so it still is. It's a chapel, so the good shepherd's here.
29: Love that.
27: Lodestar began shepherding the next generation of evangelists 4 years ago by adding a gap year program, drawing students from across the country for 9 months of intensive discipleship. Students like Micah Derrick, who wanted to take a year to grow in his faith.
30: The community aspect is amazing. Like, genuinely, like, believers that are pursuing Christ in a very different way. And, like, that's all they want. Like, they just want to pursue Christ.
29: The program teaches students how to discover and develop their gifts, learn how to recognize every moment matters, and teaches them how to live out and defend their faith, all tools they'll use no matter which path in life they take.
27: Experts are brought in to teach subjects like leadership, evangelism, and apologetics. By graduation, they've earned 27 credit hours from Lancaster Bible College.
31: Every aspect of this program is so intentional with the ways that they just incorporate the Lord into it and just a purpose for every activity that we do.
27: It's a year that truly stands in the gap of some startling statistics that show 70% of Christians ages 18 to 23 fall away from their faith.
32: When I first went to college, one of the first things my professor said to me was, I'm going to teach you the fact of atheistic evolution. There is no God. One of the first things that he said. And I just feel like that happens so much where students are maybe not with their families for the first time in their lives. They're not with the youth groups they grew up through high school with. And their faith is really tested and really pushed.
33: We want to prepare them to share their faith, to defend their faith, so that not 70% are falling away.
37: In our program, we set the schedule. Students only have their phones on Saturdays. So we're encouraging them to live with their eyes up or their head up instead of buried in a phone screen. And so there's a little bit of shock that comes along with that.
29: Do you feel better without your phone?
32: Yeah, 100%. Yeah. Because it's just like, it just takes your time, and it's time is so important
0: and you don't know how much of it you have.
1: Kaylee, can we make the salsa anyway?
27: Like a number of students who've completed the gap year, Abby Beck doesn't believe she would be as close to God had she gone straight to college.
0: I know it feels like you need to figure out, like, what your purpose in life is, but I feel like you can find your purpose in the Lord, and then the other things will fall in place.
27: As part of their education, students discover new places. This group just returned from Turkey, where they visited the seven churches of Revelation. They've also spent time with the Navajo Nation in Colorado, New Mexico, and Arizona, and ministered to drug addicts in Pennsylvania.
3: To take the intentional gap, with intention to grow deeper in their faith, they're making the choice to not just not rush off to the next thing, but to actually slow down because they want to know Christ better.
27: High school senior Kara Burkholder plans to attend next year.
4: It is beautiful, and it just feels perfect and right.
7: Do you feel like the Holy Spirit kind of met you and just gave you peace about it?
4: For sure. Yeah. Just walking around, even just like feeling the breeze, it just felt right. There's a purpose to be on this mountain, and I want to be a part of it.
27: Studies show a gap year before college can help students develop stronger leadership skills, make better grades, and stay in school at higher rates. And for Christian students, leaders say having a firm foundation on day one is key.
37: The 18 to 20 year old student, how do they stay in the faith through college? And the evidence is two things. They are in church on the first Sunday that they're at college, and they're being discipled.
28: It's one of the most exciting things I've ever done. To be at this phase of my life, to invest in a new generation, to do evangelism and discipleship, I couldn't be more honored.
27: Jennifer Wishon, CBN News, West Virginia.
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3: And finally, this week in Japan, CBN Superbook is making an impact on society on many levels. The animated series brings the Word of God to Japanese viewers on TV. It's also helping raise a new generation of believers. Lucille Talusan has this report from Tokyo.
4: Kids enjoying Sunday school is a rare sight in Japan. According to Pastor Makoto Kohatsu of the Kawasaki Church in Tokyo, this is because only half of the churches here have Sunday school.
5: It is very difficult for Japanese people to touch gospel and to watch gospel, to listen to the gospel. They are not coming to church. No kids are coming to a church.
4: Pastor Kohatsu believes broadcasting Superbook episodes helped because children not attending Sunday school heard the gospel by watching them on television. As a church partner of the Superbook program, some of these viewers and their parents now attend the church. Pastor Kohatsu shared how watching The Flying House and the original Superbook in the 80s made an impact in his life.
5: This is how I came to know about the Bible. This is how I came to know about Jesus. Those stories are foundational in my life, you know. Then I came to know that Superbook is coming to this generation. I was so excited.
6: I love the way Superbook is presented. Watching Jesus resurrecting on Superbook is made more real than just reading it from the Bible. It gave more impact in my life. When I am in trouble, I know God, who has the power to resurrect Jesus from the dead, can also help me. I like watching the story about miracles, Jesus changing water into wine and healing people. I believe He can also do miracles in my life, like saving my classmates who are bad to me so they can be my very good friends.
4: A Superbook team from the Philippines visited Pastor Kohatsu's church and other church partners to minister to children and provide further training on its curriculum to volunteers. The team also promoted Superbook at Japan's biggest evangelistic outreach for the first time since 2018.
7: And after 6 years, the Superbook Philippine team has brought Gizmo, who is Rovik, to the Japanese in celebration of the completion of the 5 seasons of Superbook that was broadcasted here in Japan.
4: Noelle Wilson shares feedback she received from Superbook viewers.
8: Some of the viewers are watching with grandparents. So the grandparents watched the old version Superbook. It's different generation received the gospel through the animation. That is fulfilled for me.
4: The Superbook ministry in Japan continues through the partnership of the Word of Life Press Ministries.
9: Japanese people are very kind persons, so they don't feel like they are sinners, and they are very hard to reach to get to know Christ. But through Superbook, they can get to know the story in the Bible. It touches the people's heart.
10: Superbook is here to stay. We have so many more plans to. It has only been shown in like major prefectures here in Japan. We also want to be able to show it in local channels here. Japan is known as the land of the rising sun, right? This bright sun that's on my face right now. But we always say that Japan is going to be the land of the risen sun, Jesus.
4: Lucille Talusan, CBN News, Tokyo.
3: Thank you so much, Lucille. Well, folks, that is it for this week's edition of Christian World News. Until next week, goodbye. And as always, God bless you.
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15: I got into a serious relationship, but his family was like involved in Santeria. They would do like Ouija boards and like, I mean, everything that you can think of, like occult, like they were in it. And I feel like something just like sit on me. Like I was like shaking, crying. I just called out to Jesus. From that moment, I felt like God took it and was like, I'm gonna heal you.
16: 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Welcome to Newsmakers, a show where we go behind the headlines each and every week to bring you interviews with your favorite pastors, entertainers, politicians, and other notable news figures. Did you know that we have a new documentary here at CBN? It's called Investigating the Supernatural, Angels and Demons.

0: year for you from that index?
1: Well, I think, Billy, thank you for the opportunity to come and speak to you about this. But before I get into that, let's talk about what it reminds us of. And that is, behind every statistic is a real person, a husband, a wife, pastor, or a child, who has chosen faithfulness to Christ despite enormous persecution. The index is not simply a report about persecution. It's a call for the global church to stand with our brothers and sisters who suffer for their faith, because behind every statistic is a real person. And they've chosen Jesus over safety. And as you mentioned, it is increasing. And I don't think we should be surprised as Christians. I think the New Testament is very clear. Jesus said that they persecuted me, and if you love me, they will persecute you. And I think it's very clear that persecution will continue to increase, but that doesn't mean we should stand by and do nothing. Hebrews 13:3 is very clear that we are to remember those who are imprisoned for their faith, just as if we're chained with them. So some of the biggest surprises, I think, is in Nigeria in particular, the rise in such an unfathomable measure. I mean, before 24, we were looking at maybe in a one-year period, 500, 600 people who were killed in Nigeria. And just in the past year, that number has gone to over 2,500 and is increasing quickly. So there are some areas like Nigeria. There are also some areas in South America that really caught our attention. And of course, just the widespread persecution rise in places like China and India as well.
0: Why has this violence continued? What is driving it? Because I think for people in the West, they look at this and they think Nigeria is a country that's, you know, I'm going to oversimplify, but half Christian, half Muslim. It's not like this is a country where Christians are 2% of the population. Why is it that this violence has continued to be perpetuated?
1: Yeah, that's a great question. And it's a very complex answer, frankly. But presently, Nigeria represents almost 90% of all persecution around the globe that we can track. So it is not just half or the majority. It is quite the lion's share. There are many reasons in Nigeria. There are several groups. You know, we've focused in the West so much on ISIS of West Africa and Boko Haram. And matter of fact, our own government has focused so much on those entities. But the real rise is coming from the Fulani militants. The Fulani Muslim militants account for almost 44% of all attacks now. And so they are being funded. All of these groups are being funded financially from outside of Nigeria in some cases. So trying to figure out where that funding is coming from and stopping that is important. But you have three major groups, along with even some of the locals that are involved in this, who are Islamic or Muslim. They are surrounding the cities in Nigeria. And as over a 5 or 10 year period, as more and more Muslim faith people gather there, then they attack the city and run people out of the city, killing them, taking over their land, taking over their houses, and many of them are being dispersed. I just returned 2 months ago from two of these government camps in Nigeria looking for myself. These camps were just a mile down the road from where they originally were living, these people in there, and many of these children are orphaned because their parents were killed in these attacks. And it is, so you have that in addition to the governments, either the local governments being complicit, or they're ignoring it, or they don't want to be involved and they show up after the attack. So you also have a federal government in Nigeria that I think they're just speaking platitudes sometimes with their assistance or their cooperation with the United States and other governments. I think they're just doing that as a platitude, just to kind of get the international attention off of them, because they're complicit as well.
0: Now, you have this 2026 Global Persecution Index. Tell us a little bit more about that Global Persecution Index, where people can go to get it, and what you're hoping the key takeaways are.
1: Great. Thank you. Thank you again for the opportunity to talk about this, because we highlighted about 20 different countries. And we also named a few entities like Ortega that I think people would find interesting in Latin America and regarding his role in Christian persecution. So the biggest takeaway is the methodology that we used. There are some countries that we did

0: not evaluate, because we evaluated countries where we have some presence, so that because we wanted to mix in our own reporting with other aspects. So basically what we did is we've grouped these countries by, or these areas and countries by severity, highlighting where Christians face the greatest threats to worship, evangelism, church life, personal safety. We looked at both government-led persecution and non-state actors, including extremist groups and religious nationalism. We did see quite a rise in nationalism, that is, in authoritarianism, that I don't think that's a surprise to anyone, but that's also some of the things that we found and we evaluated. And so it combines field reporting like our own and other organizations like Voice of the Martyrs and equipping the persecuted and Open Doors and Global Christian Relief and several others. We are very collaborative with them on the ground in getting this field reporting. And then we do a country analysis. We have documented incidents. We look at religious freedom trends and then firsthand testimonies from persecuted believers that we have contact with. And we combine that into one document each year, and then we provide it to government entities around the world. All the politicians in Washington, D.C., has their offices have received copies of this. And then, of course, we want to get the word out as much as we can through interviews and other news outlets like yourself. So thank you again.
1: Well, thank you. I so appreciate you taking the time. We'll have you back again very soon. The Global Persecution Index will give a lot of great information that people can use to understand what is truly happening with global persecution around the world. Appreciate your time today.
0: Thank you, Billy. You can go to persecution.org and you can get a copy of it. Thank you very much.
1: Read more about this information and more at persecution.org. We'll be right back in just a moment with more Newsmakers.
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11: I wanted to be a boy one week. I wanted to be a girl next week. It was constantly like that. Confusion always in my mind. I always felt like I was more in tune to femininity.
12: At 16, Tommy decided it was time to give in to those desires. Now addicted to meth, he dropped out of school and began frequenting gay chat rooms and nightclubs.
11: I had an internal knowing that it was just wrong.
12: Despite his doubts, Tommy started taking female hormones and making plans to have a sex change operation. Tommy was doing drugs with his brother and sister when he felt an oppressive, paralyzing fear.
13: Terrified, Tommy left the house and went to his mom, who had recently committed her life to Christ.
11: I had to cry out to God because I just knew in that moment that he was the only one that was able to help me. So I remember just telling him, I'm sorry of the lifestyle that I was living. I just went into this deep place of repenting and asking for forgiveness. If Jesus did it for me, he could do it for you. We all need a savior. We all come from a place of brokenness.
1: Welcome back to Newsmakers. Next up, singer Nicole C. Mullen joins us to tell her powerful story and to share about her latest book, It's Never Wrong to Do the Right Thing, Courageous Stories to Inspire Godly Decisions. Let's welcome her here to Newsmakers to break it all down.
14: You have an incredible book, It's Never Wrong to Do the Right Thing. Why did you write this book?
15: Wow, because I needed it, and I have a lot of friends who need it as well. You know, I love it that it says over in Matthew chapter 6, 33, it gives us the formula. It tells us to seek first the kingdom of God and his righteousness, his right way of doing things, his right standing. And then he promises that everything else that we need, whether it's relationships, finances, whether it's health, whether it's mental sanity, okay, or clarity, whatever it is that we need will be added. And so I wanted to write, you know, what I need and what I encounter every day that my friends and my sisters and brothers need too. And so I believe this book is an encouragement in that direction.
14: I love that, an encouragement. And right now we need, I mean, we always need encouragement, but right now the world we are living in is confusing and chaotic and loud. And, you know, so this, I would imagine, is a helpful tool.
15: Absolutely.
14: What was it like to sort of open up about your own experiences and your own? Because, you know, sometimes when you're doing a book like this, you're going to be fairly honest.
15: Yeah.
14: Was that hard?
15: Yeah. Well, it's a little raw. I mean, it feels raw, you know, but it feels good at the same time because I know that even in my weakness, Christ is strong. And so I say all the time, Lord, I bring my weakness to the table. And sometimes it comes with embarrassing moments. Sometimes it comes with me not looking as good as I would want to look. But at the end of the day, he's always the hero. He's always the champion. And so it happened in the book. I have to tell some of my tales and my stories because I have not always done everything right. And I found that really none of us have.
14: No, we're all a disaster
15: exactly.
14: in some ways.
15: That's right. And that's how we qualify. Even in the scriptures, I find that there are no perfect people except one. Yeah. And that's Christ himself. Everybody else was messed up. You know, everybody else had, you know, just made horrible decisions and all kinds of things. But I find that when they sought God, when they did it his way, he gave them success through it, even if it didn't turn out the way they thought.
14: Yeah.
15: Oftentimes it turned out superior to what they could have thought. And so I just pulled out some real people like us. Yeah. Everyday heroes, everyday sheroes who probably didn't feel special in the moment. Who probably didn't think that what they were deciding was going to have impact to, you know, for generations and nations, but it did. And so I found some unsung heroes like Abigail, like Jochebed, people that like, who was that? But you know of them. Trust me, you know of them, even though you may not know their names. Other people, you know, that we might know, the Shadrachs, the Meshachs, the Abednego, the Mary and Josephs. But I wanted to pull out everyday people to show us that we don't have to be famous to make the right decision and have great impact. We just have to be found faithful to do what God has called us to do in the moment. And when we do that, and oftentimes it's in scary situations, it's in difficult times. It's not in, you know, things that look good or feel good.
14: No, or the easy moments.
15: No,
14: yet.
15: Otherwise we wouldn't need to do it.
14: Yeah.
15: But it's in that hard season that we are faced with the right or wrong. And we're asking God for help to make the right decision. And he gives us what we need and we take him up on it and we enact upon it. Before we know it, it has ripple effects for nations and generations. And even if we don't see it in the moment, we can trust God to know that it's working together for our good and the benefit of other people as well.
14: What was the hardest part of the book to work on personally for you?
15: I think was, you know, I've spoke about like my seasons of domestic violence that I've gone through, betrayal, different things of that nature. That was, I mean, it gets easier as I speak about it. But I think overall, it's the fact that you have to not just show your humanity, but show that you are weak too. You know what I'm saying? Like, I need Christ. I need the same word that I promote to other people.
14: Because people will look at you and say, you're a celebrity. You're well known. You have this. You know, it's like you get put in this other category where you're not a normal person, which is not accurate.
15: We're bigger targets.
14: Right, right. Yeah.
15: You know, anything. Yeah. You know what I'm saying? You're on the front line. You get it. So it's not as if you are exempt from things. If anything.
14: It may be harder.
15: It may be harder. Because now the higher you go, the bigger you can fall, the bigger the fall is. And so so for me, no, we're not anesthetized to pain, and neither are we anesthetized to having to obey the word to do the right thing. And so I found that regardless of what season of life I've been in, whether it's been unknown or slightly known or well known or whatever you want to categorize it as, that in every season, the formula is the same. You know, I have to seek first the kingdom of God.
14: Okay, final question for you.
15: Okay.
14: In your career, what is the biggest lesson that God has taught you about him and his nature?
15: Wow, he's not like man. And I say that in the regards of, you know, when we are down, we have made just great mistakes as I've made. And we think that God would write us off and say, I can't use you now, or you've blown it and you're past redemption. No, he's shown me like the kindness in his nature. He's shown me his compassion in those moments. That's where not only did he sing over me, but he began to sing through me. And he began to give me songs in the night, in the deep, dark seasons of life, to give me hope for the day. And so he showed that side of himself. And honestly, I mean, it may sound weird to you as a guy, but it made him swoonable to me. You know, I was like, oh my goodness, like he would come and find me and find us in our mess and not just leave us, but say, that's why I came. Mm-hmm. And he gives an invitation and he says, instead of him pointing his finger this way, he pointed his finger this way. And he said, come to me, all who are weary and heavy laden, and I'll give you rest. And so that's the spring that I write from. That's the spring I sing from. That's the spring that I do all these crazy things from, is the spring of love. And the love he gives me is the same love he extends to all of us.
14: I love that. The book, It's Never Wrong to Do the Right Thing. Thank you so much for joining us today.
15: Thank you so very much for having me.
1: You can get the book, It's Never Wrong to Do the Right Thing, Courageous Stories to Inspire Godly Decisions, wherever books are sold. 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
3: The veil between us and the Lord is thinnest when we're in our suffering. You know, this brain tumor that keeps coming back, craniopharyngioma you're born with. And when they diagnosed me, they gave me all of the different ways that I could deal with this tumor through, you know, these actions and prayer and exercise and just do everything I can. And the last two appointments with my physician, it shrunk. They don't shrink. They just don't. And it's, God gets all the glory. We're here by his grace and mercy. Our bodies are fragile but resilient, temporary. So we live our days joyfully. We live our days hopefully. We live our days faithfully. And in doing that, my goodness, it changes the world.
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1: 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For our final segment, author Todd Hampson joins us to discuss eschatology and the important question, are the end times upon us? Let's welcome him here to the show to break it all down.
14: The Nonprofit's Guide to the Rapture.
23: Yes.
14: This is your new book. And obviously you're dealing with the rapture. This is something you are an expert on. For those who don't know, let's just start with what is the rapture?
23: So the rapture is at the end of the church age, all believers will be raptured, which it's the Greek word is harpazo. And it means a physical snatching away. And it's kind of like when you look at the Old Testament, Elijah was taken, you know, that was kind of an Old Testament version, but it's literally removed from the earth. So, and it's under attack right now. And that's why I wrote this book as the final book in the series, because there's a lot of people that don't know what to believe. So I wanted to look at it comprehensively.
14: Yeah, I mean, when you say it's under attack, there's a debate now around the rapture. A lot of people say, well, I don't know what I believe, or it's not real. And of course, there are different rapture beliefs. There's pre-trib, you know, mid-trib, post-trib.
23: That's
14: I know
23: right.
14: This is kind of a loaded question, but can you quickly, and I know I'm laughing because it's not a quick conversation, help people understand maybe the difference between the key sort of beliefs on the rapture?
23: Yeah, absolutely. And by the way, I always talk about, and you do as well, unity in the body of Christ. There are different views. I believe pre-trib is the one. And pre-trib means pre or before the seven-year tribulation period. So I believe the church is removed before God's active wrath falls on earth. Mid-trib means they believe believers will go through the first half of the tribulation and be raptured at the midpoint. And then post-trib, meaning post or at the end of the tribulation period, they kind of see the return and the rapture as the same event. And then there's another view, pre-wrath. They place it kind of towards the end, not quite post-trib, but almost post-trib. And then last but not least, there's pan-trib. People are like, I don't know, but I know it's going to pan out somehow in the end, which is good to say for unity. But I think every believer needs to do the hard work to wrestle it to the ground to see what they believe, what scripture actually says.
14: Yeah, it's interesting. And then there's people who just say there's no rapture at all. It's
23: yeah,
14: just the
23: that's
14: return.
23: The recent
14: that's,
23: thing.
14: That's the recent thing. And
23: that's right.
14: And that's sort of, you know, so you wrote this book because you want to speak into this and you've looked a lot at this. What do you think the strongest evidence scripturally is for a pre-trib rapture?
23: Yeah. There's one chapter where I have my top 10 beliefs. I won't go through all 10 of those. Dr. Walvoord has a book that where he goes over his top 50 reasons why.
14: Oh, wow.
23: But for me, some of the most powerful ones are if you look at the Bible holistically, you start with, well, where do we get the idea of a tribulation period to begin with? Well, all the Old Testament prophets talk about the day of the Lord or this future time of God's wrath on earth at the end of history. But we don't learn until Daniel chapter 9 that it's a seven-year period, and it's distinctly for the Jewish people. The whole chapter of Daniel, actually the whole book of Daniel, but Daniel 9 is all about Jewish history from Daniel's time to the end of time. And that last 7 years is very clearly to reach the Jewish people, to fulfill all the promises to the Jewish people and the nation of Israel. So it has nothing to do with the church. So that's one reason. And coinciding with that, we learn in if you had an elevator pitch, one verse would be Revelation 3:10 that says, talking to the church, you will be kept from the hour of trial that is coming on the whole earth. And that word from is the Greek word ek, which it doesn't mean protected through, you know, Greek, there's lots of different meanings for words. It means literally physically removed from the earth before the hour of trial. But to me, the biggest one, and there's several others I cite in the book, but the biggest one is the doctrine of eminency. The fact that, and I have a list in the book, everywhere where the Lord's return is mentioned, whether it's Paul or somebody else, it's always mentioned in the context that it could happen at any moment. There's no signs. There's nothing that has to happen. Paul thought it would happen in his day. He said, we who are alive will be caught up together in 1 Thessalonians 4 and in 1 Corinthians 15. We will all be changed. So he was expecting the rapture to happen in his day. So to me, if you're mid, post, or pre-wrath, you're going to see several things letting you know that it's coming. But only the pre-trib rapture really accurately, you know, looks at the doctrine of imminency and how all those verses say it could happen before we finish this interview, Billy. And I all my problems would go away.
14: So it could happen at any moment.
23: It could happen at any moment. That's right.
14: Okay. So the Nonprofit's Guide to the Rapture. What are you hoping people take away from the book?
23: I'm hoping they take the time to read the whole book because I did my best to do a really comprehensive look at the topic. Is the rapture in the Bible? Because that's one of the arguments now. It clearly is. And I give all the key passages and I look at it detail by detail. Like, I don't know how anybody can say the rapture is not in the Bible. And then I look at what people's views were throughout church history. And I show that the first century it wasn't all cataloged and like we do now with colleges and universities. That wasn't in place back then. Until the Enlightenment period, we had no universities or curriculum or that kind of thing. We had creeds and that kind of stuff. But the early church all believed that the Lord could come at any moment, that the time of judgment came after that, and that there was a literal future kingdom. They were called kiliests, which was the Greek word for 1,000. So first century church, and I have quotes in there from Irenaeus, who was a student of Polycarp, who was a direct student of John. I have quotes from second century first century, the Didache, the teaching of the 12. They believed in an imminent rapture, that it could happen at any moment. But the most important, so I try to show through church history how it developed, why there's arguments, look at all the different views, but I also try to, after that, point people back to, but none of that really matters. What matters is what does God's word say? And we need to wrestle that to the ground as believers.
14: Well, I appreciate you taking the time and breaking it all down as always. Thanks for joining us.
23: You bet. Thanks for having me. Great to join you.
1: 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We'll be right back in just a moment with more Newsmakers.
23: I got out of my patrol car and I slipped.
0: I went from having a promising career as a neuroscientist to having a medical death sentence.
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34: We also had members who fought in the war to fight for the cause of liberty.
35: Making sure that army is staffed and supplied. He's able to identify British intelligence agents and send that information on to Washington. After they've served in the army, they look forward to a government which gives to bigotry no sanction, to persecution no assistance.
36: Washington's words are powerful because they express an idea of a world that's different from the one everybody grew up in.
37: This ideal of religious freedom is going to be part of the government, but is it really meant for everyone?
35: Is this going to be a place where you can be free to say what you want about God?
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2: 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Today, the daughter of a Satanist.
39: He was into witchcraft, worshiping the devil, doing rituals.
2: And she couldn't escape.
39: I was just terrified, but I couldn't tell anybody.
2: Haunted by evil.
39: I would see shadows walking through my room. I would hear scratching on my doors, my walls.
2: And how she silenced the spirits.
39: It was almost like they were lining up one by one, and then I would feel that release.
2: On today's 700 Club.
40: Well, welcome to the 700 Club, and thanks so much for joining with us. The United States is declaring all-out economic war on Iran. Treasury Secretary Scott Bessent calls it the single greatest financial offensive ever marshaled against an adversary.
3: Iran says it will retaliate against any nation that takes part in the economic pressure campaign. CBN Middle East correspondent Paul Petit has this report.
4: Today marks the beginning of what U.S. Treasury Secretary Scott Bessent calls the endgame on Iran, as the Trump administration shifts to a new phase of economic pressure against the regime.
5: We're seeing what happens. They have no money. They have no navy. They have no air force. They are not paying their soldiers. They're not paying their police. They have 350% inflation.
4: Trump says economic pressure now offers the best path to peace, targeting Iran's oil trade, shadow tanker fleet, cash transfers, and any country still doing business with the Islamic Republic. Former Vice President Mike Pence told CNN he believes military action may still be inevitable.
6: I think it's going to be essential that we keep the pressure on, keep the military assets in the region, because I think the time is going to come sooner rather than later when the president and our ally Israel are going to have to go in and finish the job.
4: Iran's president says the expired U.S. Memorandum of Understanding remains the best option to end hostilities. But Tehran's Security Council remains combative, threatening retaliation against countries taking part in the U.S. pressure campaign. U.S. Ambassador to Israel Mike Huckabee compared the regime to a famous scene from Monty Python's Holy Grail.
8: He slices off both arms and legs of the Black Knight. And the Black Knight continues to say, "'Tis but a scratch." That scene reminds me of Iran. No matter how many ways they get beaten to a pulp, they pretend they're okay.
4: Meanwhile, to Israel's north, U.S. Ambassador to Turkey, Tom Barrack, also sparked controversy after criticizing the strike and saying Israel still occupies the Golan Heights, contradicting President Trump's 2019 recognition of Israeli sovereignty over the heights. Barrack later walked that back, saying U.S. policy on the Golan is unchanged. And in Gaza, Israel is striking Hamas targets after the launch of kites toward Israeli communities. Israeli officials say the kites did not contain explosives, but believe that Hamas may be testing Israel's response. Prime Minister Netanyahu and Defense Minister Israel Katz are warning continued launches will bring about intensified retaliation. Middle East analyst Emily Schrader says the Gaza kite threat is nothing new.
9: This is something that has been used by Palestinian terrorists for quite some time, attaching explosives to these kites. What should be a children's toy instead has been turned into a tool of terrorism.
4: Paul Petit, CBN News, Jerusalem.
40: Well, we're not going to win this war until we win the ideology. Throughout the history of the conflict between Western civilization and Islam, it's only been through military defeat that Islam is stopped from their advance. And so whether it's the Battle of Tours, the Siege of Vienna, the naval battle of Lepanto, the Reconquista of Spain, it's through this military action that we see it. But then it doesn't go away. What it does is it regroups and it rearms. And here it is once again on our doorstep. And you look at Iran and their history of sponsoring terror. You look at Hamas, its history of trying to wipe Israel off the map. You look at Hezbollah, the same thing. They call themselves the party of God. These are ideologies that we need to really stand against and say, if your concept of God says that it's okay to convert someone through violence, through the sword, if that's your concept, well, then you're dead wrong. And we need to stand for that and stand for that principle and stand very strongly. As we look at the midterms coming up, keep in mind, if we don't defeat this enemy now, they're going to claim an enormous victory, and they're going to be saying, this is now going to redouble our efforts, and we're going to do even more to export terror around the world. We need to stand strong, and we need to be one nation in this, that this is our time, our watch. We vowed after the Holocaust, never again. Here it is again, and we, in our generation, need to stand. Well, in other news, the midterm elections on the horizon. A report indicates the White House and Democrats might be looking for ways to work together. We've arrived. This is awesome. John Jessup has that story and more from our CBN News Bureau in Washington. John?
0: That's right, Gordon. In a story first reported by the New York Times, President Trump's son-in-law and White House advisor Jared Kushner met privately with House Minority Leader Hakeem Jeffries. They discussed possible areas Democrats and Republicans can work together, including immigration, housing, and the high cost of living. Minority Leader Jeffries did not confirm the meeting, but said in a statement, quote, "The affordability crisis is not a hoax, and nothing short of transformational policy change is acceptable." House Speaker Mike Johnson denied knowledge of the meeting and said he's confident Republicans will keep control of the House.
7: I don't know what that's about. I know Jared has interests and lots of other things going on. He's not really directly involved in the admin, at least in the day-to-day in the White House. I know Jared is a smart guy and he hedges bets, but I'm telling you what, you better not bet against the House Republicans.
0: Election day is just 2.5 months away. Well, a fast-moving wildfire is closing in on homes outside Reno, Nevada. The Hawk Fire has already burned more than 15,000 acres, forcing tens of thousands to evacuate as firefighters battle shifting winds and flames. CBN's George Thomas has the details.
10: From the air to the ground. Firefighters are racing to get the Hawk Fire under control. The flames have already burned more than 15,000 acres, and now they're threatening more homes in northwest Reno.
11: To a lot of people around here, this is their entire livelihood. This is their entire life they built for years and years, and we've never seen a fire like this.
10: On Sunday, evacuees got a brief window to return home and grab more of their belongings.
12: Oh my God, it was pretty tough. It was horrible. Trying to get up here, trying to go to the house, you know, just trying to get stuff for me and the kids.
10: But shifting winds are making the fight even tougher. The fire started early Saturday, forcing more than 42,000 to evacuate. Another 45,000 are in the yellow zone, ready to leave at a moment's notice.
13: Oh my gosh, I'm still scared to death. It's like, you don't know if the winds are going to shift and it's going to get worse.
10: Scores of families are taking refuge in shelters.
14: They're concerned about when they can get back to their house, and they're coming here really with not much. They're feeling what any human would feel, and it's the anxiety, it's the worry, it's the fear, it's the stress, it's the unknown.
10: Nevada's governor declared a state of emergency in the Washoe County as the fast-moving Hawk Fire threatens communities around Reno.
15: We saw the fire come down the hill, so I gathered up all the family and we took off.
10: At least 6 people were injured, including 3 first responders.
16: I grabbed what I could, and I couldn't really see anything because there was no lights, there's no power.
10: Parts of U.S. Route 395, a major north-south highway, were also closed because of the fire. Reno is home to about 280,000 people, making it the largest city in Nevada outside the Las Vegas metro area. Officials say the fire was human-caused, but they haven't said whether it was intentional or accidental. George Thomas, CBN News.
0: Thank you so much, George. Well, an international outcry on behalf of a Chinese pastor. Human rights groups are calling on President Trump to raise the case of Pastor John Zhao with China's Xi Jinping in their meeting in September. Pastor Zhao is a U.S. permanent resident. He served a 7-year prison sentence in China for doing the crime of doing Christian humanitarian work on the Chinese-Myanmar border. Bob Fu of China Aid told CBN News that Pastor Zhao could have lived a comfortable life in America, but chose instead to serve the needy children of Myanmar.
17: Has been a permanent resident of the United States for over 3 decades, based in Raleigh-Durham, North Carolina. He was a pastor, he was a missionary, and a humanitarian worker just because he established 16 schools for 2,000 children in the Myanmar border with China for these ethnic minority children who were persecuted by the military of a Myanmar government. He was lured back to China in 2017 and sentenced to 7 years imprisonment.
0: Pastor Chow completed his sentence in 2024, but the Chinese government will not allow him to come back to the United States to rejoin his American wife, their two children, and a new grandchild. The situation is now urgent as Pastor Chow is battling stage 4 prostate cancer. China Aid and Revelation Media are sponsoring a petition campaign seeking 100,000 signatures asking President Trump to intervene for him. You can find a link to that petition on our website, cbnnews.com. Gordon?
40: 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It's time for him to come back to the United States. He's a permanent resident. You get a chance to see his grandchild and spend his last days. There's no possible reason for the Chinese to hold him other than to send some kind of strange message that you can't do Christian missionary work on the border of Myanmar. It makes no sense to me. It's time for him to be released and allowed to rejoin his family. So go to cbnnews.com, let your voice be heard, and sign that petition. Terry?
3: Well, up next, abolishing police and prisons, ending ICE, opening borders, and getting rid of the Senate, these are just part of the Democratic Socialist's radical wish list. The DSA is surging. Find out why and what impact it will have on America when we come back.
1: Friend, do you remember when it felt good to withdraw your cash from the bank to expand a business, go on vacation, or buy a new car? Well, today, withdrawing your own cash has become a very risky business, according to The Secret War, a shocking new research report. I just read it, and folks, I was amazed to learn why banks are now required to spy on us for the government and then report any suspicious or unusual behavior. I suggest you get The Secret War free. Just call the number on the screen, no charge, from the folks at Swiss America. And get this, did you know simply spending cash today may be enough to have you branded as a potential criminal? That's right. The new war on cash is really a war against all freedom-loving Americans. The Secret War is yours free, so call the number on the screen and you can tell them Pat Boone gave you the number.
18: Tuesday.
19: Got him looking. Yeah. Parker Messick with a strikeout, two down.
18: The all-star rookie for the Cleveland Guardians.
20: You know, I'm just super, super grateful to be a part of everything that the Lord's blessed me with.
18: Ace pitcher Parker Messick.
20: It's like me saying, okay, God, you know, I'm here. This is all for you. Let's do it.
18: And run the race, keep the faith, and rock all night. Get a sneak peek at the brand new movie, Beyond Belief, Tuesday.
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40: Well, Democrats in this country are suffering an identity crisis, and some of it is due to the rise of socialism in their ranks. The Democrat Socialists of America claim they have 120,000 members, with candidates winning primaries up and down the ballot. Senior political analyst David Brody takes an in-depth look at this surge.
21: Throughout modern American political history, socialism has almost always been considered taboo. But as Bob Dylan wrote, the times, they may be a-changing.
22: Well, the times, they are a-changing.
21: Longtime socialist Senator Bernie Sanders keeps high-profile company like Alexandria Ocasio-Cortez, who once called capitalism irredeemable, and New York City Mayor Zoran Mamdani, who has talked of the ultimate goal.
23: There are also other issues that we firmly believe in, whether it's BDS, right, or whether it is the end goal of seizing the means of production.
21: These days, that trio is joined by a growing collection of candidates hoping to turn democratic socialism from a sideshow into a political powerhouse. The movement has momentum. Mika Utrich is editor of one of the country's most popular socialist magazines.
24: Obviously, socialism has been seen as a dirty word for many decades in this country, the product of McCarthyism and many other things. But increasingly, it doesn't seem like such a bad word for so many people.
21: The movement is propelled by the Democratic Socialists of America, or DSA. Created in 1982, the organization had roughly 6,000 members. Then, Along came Bernie Sanders.
2: The next president of the United States, Senator Bernie Sanders!
21: His 2016 presidential campaign helped the ideology enter mainstream political conversation.
24: His campaign really showed people that there is an appetite in this country among tens of millions of people for democratic socialism, for an alternative kind of politics.
21: After Donald Trump won the White House, thousands of young, upset activists poured into the organization. Today, DSA claims more than 120,000 members, the largest socialist organization in American history. And we're seeing the result from that at the ballot box. DSA's current election tracker shows 49 wins this cycle, with 8 of its supported candidates winning federal primaries. While two other major progressives, Abdul El Sayed in Michigan and Peggy Flanagan in Minnesota, aren't considered formal DSA victories, they ran on many of the same themes. Bottom line, more socialists could soon be walking the halls of Congress.
24: What is happening in the Democratic Party is that a group of people, Democratic socialists, see the party leadership not advancing an agenda that is particularly compelling for much of the country. The Democratic brand, the Democratic Party brand, is really in the toilet right now and throughout much of the United States.
21: A closer look under the DSA hood, so to speak, is where this is becoming a problem for the Democrat Party. DSA's wish list for America includes abolishing the police and prison systems, ending ICE, legalizing migration, public ownership of America's largest corporations and essential industries. Add that to getting rid of the Senate and replacing the president and the Supreme Court with an executive and judiciary branch chosen by Congress.
24: Most of it I agree with, and there are parts of it that I don't. I don't think, for example, that abolishing prisons is necessarily something that we're going to ever accomplish. But I do think that there is a real crisis in this country around the carceral system.
21: That eyebrow-raising agenda has longtime progressives concerned about where their party could be headed. Democrat veterans, including Rahm Emanuel and James Carville, along with liberal comedian Bill Maher, have all raised concerns about a party moving too far left. And then there's longtime progressive Van Jones, a supporter of Medicare for All and the Green New Deal, but he sees a DSA trying to redefine what progressive means.
4: Ideas that are literally insane, nutty, moronic, dangerous, bigoted, are not progressive. They're regressive, and they should not be in our party.
21: The problem for Democrats is this movement is catching on. In 2010, 50% viewed socialism favorably. By 2018, it reached 57%, and now it stands at 66%. Add to this, 75% of Democrats today say they would be open to vote for a Democratic socialist for president, compared to 42% of all registered voters. Moderate Democrat John Cowan, president of the centrist Third Way organization, sees trouble ahead.
5: We think the DSA is toxic, crazy, has horrible ideas for America, and will ultimately make it impossible for Democrats to win majorities and get the White House back. If we cede the party to the far left, they'll take it over, they'll destroy it, and Democrats will hold only the bluest seats in the deepest blue places and be locked out of the White House for a generation.
21: At this point, socialist wins have typically come in deep blue areas, not statewide, so the resonating message may be more selective at this point.
24: I think that it's going to depend on where you are in the country, what kind of, you know, appeal and what kind of pitch that you're making to voters, certainly. But so far, it seems like the Democratic Socialist pitch to Democratic voters and other kinds of voters all around the country is actually a quite compelling one.
21: Part of the compelling reason isn't all economic-based. It taps into the same reason why the far-right crowd doesn't trust establishment Republicans.
24: I think that what you see happening on the right with some figures like Marjorie Taylor Greene, like Tucker Carlson, even like Trump himself, is a reflection of people's just they've absolutely had it with the status quo of both major parties in this country. And they're looking for something very different from what they have experienced in politics up to this time.
21: While there's no doubt that's a reality in today's politics, Cowan sees something ahead even scarier for Democrats.
5: Right now, I feel like Thomas Paine standing on a soapbox, screaming for people to pay attention to what's happening, because I'll tell you, The British are coming to destroy the Democratic Party. And in this instance, the British are the DSA and their fellow travelers, and they have one objective: destroy and take over the Democratic Party. They don't care what the consequences of that are.
21: The consequences so far is an organized, energetic socialist movement scoring more political victories at the polls than at any point in modern American politics. David Brody, CBN News, Washington.
40: Well, we're certainly in tumultuous times in America, and a lot of us feel that we just need to throw all the bums out. And that's one of the beauties of our system is every 2 years we get to do that, every 6 years with the Senate, every 4 years with the president. We have the right to vote. But some of these ideas, I've just got to call it for how I see it. It's just nutty to say we need to abolish prisons and we need to abolish borders. And we need to abolish the Supreme Court. I mean, are you out of your mind? But those are happening now in our political discourse, and it's absolutely incredible to me. Here's the problem that I think is going to overtake us sooner rather than later, and it's going to overwhelm everything else, and that is our national debt. It's now at $40 trillion. So when you say, well, let's have free health care for everyone and a single payer, the U.S. government. Let's have free higher education for everyone and a single payer, the federal government. When you start offering these free programs, you're just adding to that debt pile. And it's on both sides of the aisle. Both Republicans and Democrats are responsible for that $40 trillion. I go back to Ronald Reagan the first time it hit a trillion, and we all was, you know, no, this is fiscally irresponsible. Now at $40 trillion, at 5% interest, that means $2 trillion a year in interest payments alone. That exceeds everything else the federal government is doing. We can't afford this debt. We can't afford the current government we have. All those government programs, every single effort to try to pare it back is met with a bureaucracy and with resistance and all of this. It's just absolutely incredible to me. We need to have fiscal sanity. That needs to be how we vote, and that needs to drive everything. The end game for a default on the federal debt, the end game is printing money in order to cover it, devaluing the currency. All of that spells disaster for every single American citizen. I don't care if you're progressive or you're socialist or you're Democrat or you're Republican or MAGA or whatever you are. It's all going, everyone is going to be affected by that. Let us please pay attention to that. That's the big mountain problem we're all facing. Terry?
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3: Summer vacations from school. For Nicole, they were a house of horrors. Her father practiced witchcraft and Satanism and exposed his daughter to the vilest rituals. He also sexually abused her.
12: I had seen him do what looked like magic and have powers. So when he told me he could read my mind, I believed him. And he told me that even when I went back home to my mom, if I even thought bad thoughts about him, he would know and he would kill me and or my mom. I can remember rocking and thinking, don't think bad thoughts, don't think bad thoughts. Like, I conditioned myself to not feel and not think.
13: Nicole Hinton's childhood was a paradox. During the school year, she lived a normal life with her mom and stepdad. However, the summer months with her biological father were marked by violence, occultism, and abuse.
12: He was into witchcraft, Satanism, worshiping the devil, doing rituals, black magic, crystals, blood rituals. I was just terrified. I didn't want to go, but I couldn't tell anybody.
13: The adjustment between the contrary worlds created trauma in her mind and body. Insecurity, severe anxiety, and even physical self-harm quickly began to manifest.
12: I had just been sexually abused for 3 months. I had been exposed to the occult for 3 months. And so coming back in to a regular home, I didn't know how to be taken from one extreme to the other. And so I always had erratic behaviors. I would tear up my toys. I would cry. I would be chronically sick, bang my head on the wall, pull my hair. I had suicidal ideation.
13: Beyond the physical abuse, Nicole faced a spiritual darkness she couldn't escape. Peace was nowhere to be found.
12: I could hear voices calling my name, saying really nasty things to me. I would see things. I would see shadows walking through my room. I would hear scratching on my doors, my walls. I always just thought, it's ghosts, and everywhere I go, I'm just haunted by them.
13: By 14, Nicole was sexually active, drawn to older men she hoped would give her security. She married at 16 and soon after became a mother. Now, she found herself trapped in an abusive marriage, conditioned to stay silent.
12: I felt worthless. He would tell me that nobody could love me, and I would agree, you're right. Who could love me? I'm a mess. I felt if they really knew me, that nobody would want me in their life. And so I continued hiding who I was, what I felt.
13: A short time later, her mom and stepdad became Christians and invited Nicole to church. At 18, she gave her life to Jesus. Yet, she struggled to fully trust God.
12: I could hear the voice of God. I felt his presence. I knew he was with me. I knew I had salvation. I was going to heaven. But the depression didn't change at all. The PTSD didn't get better. The anxiety didn't get better. The nightmares didn't get better. Seeing demons, hearing demons, being physically attacked by them at times, none of that got better.
13: After 6 years of abuse, Nicole's marriage ended in 2001. The following year, she met her second husband, Ron. Once again, she hoped this relationship would bring a fresh start. Yet, Nicole's self-image still blocked her walk with God and her healing.
12: I always prayed, God, what's wrong with me? Why am I not healed? Why am I not functioning? Why am I still so depressed? Like, God, do you not love me? Am I so bad that you can't even heal me, that I'm unworthy of even you helping? And so it was always looking at me as something was so innately wrong with me that even God himself couldn't heal me because I was too bad.
13: Then, in May 2020, a sermon on deliverance awakened something new in Nicole. Her struggle was not just mental, it was spiritual.
12: So the Lord told me to set aside a week for prayer and fasting for my freedom. I didn't know what that was going to look like. But then the Lord said, call and have your parents come over to pray for you in person because they lived 2 hours away. And then it was just a little bit later, my mom contacted me and she said, your dad feels like we need to come in person and pray for you during that week of prayer and fasting. And I said, okay, yeah, the Lord said the same thing to me.
13: Her mom and stepdad arrived and started intensely praying for Nicole to be delivered from her demonic oppression.

0: shattered that, and I could view him through the lens of his word, so that when the Bible says he's a good father, I can stand by faith and know that he's a good father, because that's the truth. And I can view life and heartache and trauma through the lens of God's word now, because he shifted the whole paradigm and it changed everything. I can trust him. I never trusted him before.
1: Today, Nicole's life is no longer shaped by her abusive past. Instead, she lives by the truth of God's love.
0: I have relationships now that were broken before. I have a marriage. I have a relationship with my son. I'm able to be in my grandkids' lives. If I was who I was before, I wouldn't have been in their life. I would not have been invited. My life is not anything like it used to be. God uses me in ministry. I'm meeting people from all over the world. I'm doing ministry. I'm writing books. I'm teaching. My life has completely and totally changed, and it's all because of God. And so I'm grateful and I'm thankful. This life is blessed. I can say that. Even when I walk through difficult seasons, my life is blessed now. And I live under his sunshine and not under a cloud. And that means everything.
2: Jesus is the light of the world, and you never notice that light more than when it is right in the midst of darkness. You know, it's hard to imagine, isn't it, as Nicole is talking, what it would be like to be a child exposed to that kind of demonic activity, that kind of perversion, and then to have the father who should be your protector abusing you sexually. Those things leave giant mars on our souls, on our minds, on our hearts. And we function out of that hurt, out of that loss, out of that pain. And then as we grow older, you know, you saw her talk about or heard her talk about the behavior that came out of that. You know, the Bible gives us such a clear indication of who God is, but also such a clear indication of who we are in him, so that even when she became a believer, even when she decided to give her life to Jesus, she's still living out of some of those wounded places. You know, part of what you have to do when you come out of those hurt places is close the gate. You know, the things that allowed all of that demonic activity to come in have to be closed, but you also have to declare who Jesus is in you, who you are in him, and speak that truth into the darkness to get rid of that. You know, sometimes you hear stories like this and you think, well, that's a very extreme case. We hear stories about that here all the time. There is a darkness that operates in the world that we live in, but the darkness cannot extinguish the light. That is truth. You know, Nicole talked about knowing about God, but not really trusting him before. You can't really know about him. You can't even really know about your own identity unless you're in his word. It's the book. It's the book of definition of all of that. It's the book of declaration for who we are and who he is. It's the book of release and healing. God's word has power. It's not just something nice that's written in a book. It has power. And he says, my word never goes out without accomplishing the thing that I've sent it forth to do. Well, you can't send God's word forth in your life if you don't know it, if you don't know what it's about. Whether you're dealing with the extremes that happened in Nicole's life or not, it is the word of God that is the sword, the power that we declare over ourselves as truth. When she knew that, the truth set her free. The truth closed the gate. The truth gave her freedom. Jesus said, I am the way, the truth, and the life. And he said that he came to set the captive free. If you're captive to something in your life, I don't care what it is, whether it's demonic activity like she went through, maybe you've been sexually abused as well, and you're living under the horror of all of that, and it's manifesting itself in your life through your emotions, even physically, you can be set free from that. The blood of the Lamb is what covers us. We belong to him when we receive him, and we have authority to use his word and to declare truth over ourselves to be set free. If you've not experienced that, you need to receive it. You're not meant to walk in darkness. You're meant to walk in the freedom of who he is

0: the love of who he is, the healing and the wholeness of who he wants you to be in him. Will you pray with me right now? Father, I'm coming to you today in the name of Jesus, and I am declaring freedom for myself. I'm declaring that your word has set me free, that the blood of Jesus has broken the curse, that I walk in freedom because of what he did 2,000 years ago, and today it's as powerful as it was in that moment when he was resurrected. And so, Lord, I'm asking you to come into the dark places of my life to heal me, to set me free, to make me whole. And I rebuke and reject anything in my life, in my mind, in my spirit that is not of you. And I'm asking you to bind anything that has come into my life, to close the gates that have opened me to darkness, to sin, to perversion, all of those things, God. I declare them null and void now because of the sacrifice of Jesus. And I want to walk as your child freely. 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Gordon?
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6: 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Ukraine is marking 35 years of independence from the Soviet Union today. Now 4 years into the war launched by Russia to bring it back into Moscow's orbit, President Zelensky and his wife are honoring fallen soldiers in Kyiv. Zelensky also delivered a video address saying Russia has failed in its bid to retake the country, and he called on world leaders to unite in imposing harsh sanctions on Russia. Well, CBN's Superbook team brought a week of faith, fun, and discipleship to children in Tanzania through a special camp. More than 120 children participated in Superbook activities, Bible lessons, worship, and prayer, as well as by exploring stories such as The Road to Damascus, Daniel, and the miracles of Jesus. A visit from Gizmo added excitement as children enjoyed singing, dancing, and taking photos. The camp had a lasting spiritual impact, with 44 children making decisions to follow Christ. Well, you can find out more about what CBN is doing around the world by going to cbn.com/international. Gordon and Terry will be back right after this.
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1: Falling to the ground, foaming at the mouth, Lakshmi suffered from seizures for 5 years. Then she learned about Jesus through CBN Superbook, and she asked the Holy Spirit to heal her.
9: Lakshmi lives in New Delhi, India. She couldn't freely play and study like other children because she frequently battled with seizures for 5 years.
10: I would fall to the ground, foam at the mouth, and violently shake. Sometimes I would get cuts and other injuries from falling.
9: Despite regular medication prescribed by her doctor, Lakshmi continued to experience seizures 2 to 3 times a day.
10: I felt like I was being punished by the gods. All of this made me very confused and angry.
11: It broke my heart to see her struggle. When she came home from school, we couldn't leave her alone. So I stayed with her instead of going back to work as a daily laborer.
9: Then Lakshmi's parents enrolled her in an after-school program sponsored by Orphans Promise. It gave her mother more time to work and have peace of mind, knowing Lakshmi was in good hands.
11: When we started showing Superbook, I was thrilled to see her attitude change.
10: I saw how Jesus sent the Holy Spirit to restore the sight of Paul, who had once been a persecutor of Christians. After his sight was healed, he immediately accepted Jesus as his Savior. I also felt that by following Jesus Christ, I could be healed and set free from my seizures. Then I knelt down before Jesus and began praying, asking him to send the Holy Spirit upon me and take away my illness.
9: Right away, her seizures reduced to only once or twice a month. And 6 months after she prayed to be healed, she didn't have any.
10: Jesus Christ healed me. All my fear is gone. I'm so happy. I explained to my parents how Jesus healed me and how I saw Jesus heal many other people in the Superbook stories.
11: After watching the miracle of Jesus in Superbook and witnessing my daughter's healing, I accepted Jesus as my Savior.
10: Now I show Superbook to my friends and everyone else I know, so they too can believe in Jesus and pray to Him for healing. I'm forever grateful to CBN and Superbook for giving me a new life, one that is filled with purpose and peace.
1: A life filled with purpose and peace, all because of a cartoon. All because people gathered together and said, how do we reach this generation? How do we show the children of the world the stories of the Bible? How do we make it accurate to the Bible account so that when Bible characters are talking, they're talking verses from the Bible? His word never returns void. It accomplished it. It accomplished it in her heart. She said, well, if God can do that for Paul, He can do it for me. I will pray the same way. I'll ask for that Holy Spirit to come upon me, and I'll get a miracle too. Isn't that wonderful? You were a part of that. If you're a CBN donor and you've been a faithful donor through the years, you're a part of that miracle. You're the reason that cartoon was translated into her language, distributed on a free app. There's no charge at all. You get these stories for free. I want to make it available to every child in the world. We're now over 70 languages with Superbook, and it's incredible, the distribution, the number of children who have seen an episode just in the last 12 months. These surveys that are coming in, the numbers are truly staggering. But we need to complete it. We need to finish the Great Commission. Now, for the first time in the history of the church, we have the technology, we have the ability to get these wonderful stories all around the world. Right now, we're focused on the Amazon River Basin, the unreached tribal groups in Brazil. We're focused in on Japan. That story from India, we want to reach Pakistan, Bangladesh. We want to reach all the stands, the old Silk Road. 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
1: Kim never knew what hit her. She doesn't remember getting off the expressway, winding up in the ICU. After being rammed by a tractor trailer, Kim was left with a traumatic brain bleed. If she survived at all, doctors said she might not ever be the same person. What her doctors did not count on, the power of prayer.
14: When I first got the call, I was standing here in her kitchen. She had already been extracted from the vehicle and airlifted to Parkview Regional Hospital in Fort Wayne, Indiana. And I said, praying to God, is please let my wife be all right.
15: Kim Allred was driving home to Tennessee when an 18-wheeler came around the corner and slammed right into her driver's side door.
14: I felt very powerless, you know, that fear of not knowing if she's going to be okay, that bothered me the most. I prayed to the Lord, please, Lord, let me get there. Let me give her a kiss. Let me hold her hand one more time. When I arrived at the hospital, she was on a ventilator and, you know, she was knocked out. She had chest tubes and everything. It's still in kind of a disbelief that, you know, this can't be my wife, that this is not. I just talked to her last night. They told me that, Mr. Allred, right now we're just trying to keep your wife comfortable. And that really hurt. In my mind, I was thinking, I'm not going to see her again. She is going to go home to the Lord.
15: She had a traumatic brain bleed. At her age of 64, a full recovery was less likely, if even at all. Dennis and their three adult children reached out to their church for prayer and support. Every day they called Dennis, praying for her over the phone as she lay in a coma.
14: Seeing her in that, you had to take a deep breath and stand next to her bedside and just pray again.
15: About 3 days later, Kim began showing signs of improvement. Although doctors now thought she would at least survive, she might never be the same person.
14: They were unsure how bad the brain bleed, the traumatic brain injury was. You know, is she going to lose her speech? Is she going to lose her memory? Is she going to, you know, they were uncertain.
15: Facing an unsure future, Dennis clung to his hope for the miracle that his wife would still have all her cognitive abilities.
14: There again, you pray to God that, please, Lord, you've blessed me once by letting her live with me. I'm gonna stay with her forever, but please, you know, let her remember me and her kids and try to have a normal life after this traumatic injury.
15: After 3 days of Kim enduring multiple surgeries, Dennis began to notice something.
14: I didn't even know this about my wife, but she knows sign language. So she came out of her induced coma just enough or whatever, and we figured out she was saying eat and water. When I saw that happen, that was the turning point. I knew that God had her.
15: Kim remained in the ICU for a week with her family praying by her side. Soon after, she fully awoke from the coma, but with some memory loss.
16: I don't remember getting off the expressway. I don't remember getting hit.
11: I would get frustrated because I can't do what I normally do. I get tired really fast.
15: After rehab for several weeks, Kim was finally released home, where she continues to remember more and recover more and more each day.
16: They said that it's a miracle that I wasn't paralyzed from the neck down. I felt rejuvenated. I felt hopeful. Very, very hopeful. God gave me a lot of hope, and he's like, you're not alone. You're gonna get through this. The brain injury has been my biggest obstacle. This has slowed me down, and I am good with slowing down now. I listen to him more. I pay attention. I'm not always in a race. I'm not in a race anymore. There's no racing.
15: Today, Dennis and Kim continue to share with others their miraculous testimony of God's healing power.
14: Until something like this happens, and it makes you understand that God really is. You may believe, but you don't really understand. When you have a traumatic, something like this happen, there's no doubt in my mind. You know that he's real, and you know that he's with you. It's a miracle all on its own that she is still here at all today. God is definitely a miracle worker.
16: I'm not overworking, and I'm trying to take my time to get to know more about my God, because, you know, just when you think you do, think you know it all, you don't. You know, I made it out of that car, so I know he's got something for me. God's got a plan for me that I have to finish. This is my new beginning.
1: God is a miracle working God. All we have to do is believe that he is, what he says he is. He is Emmanuel. And then diligently seek him. When we do that, that's when we get the miracle. Here's Julia who sent this email in. She said, I went to a revival August 11th, and the pastor from Africa prayed for my neck. He said, you will be fully healed, but I still had pains in my right shoulder. So it was all from a car crash. A few days later, watching the 700 Club on YouTube, Terry said, someone with pains in their right shoulder, raise your hands and receive it. So I did, and my shoulder stopped hurting. Then I prayed, someone with arthritis from childhood trauma and deep-rooted anger and bitterness. I thought, well, that's for me too. The inside of my body doesn't feel stressed, tense, or tight anymore. Then Terry prayed again, and I thought, wow, the Lord must be talking to me tonight. 18 years worth of pain finally gone in Jesus' name. Let's pray. Let's believe God. Let's believe that he is a rewarder of those who diligently seek him, who believe in what he has said and what he has done. Lord God Almighty, we come to you. We come to you believing, and we're bold enough to ask, help our unbelief. Any doubt, any lingering skepticism, we just lay it at your feet and say, Lord, take care of this. You are Emmanuel. You are God with us. In you, we live and move and have our being. So manifest yourself, Lord God. Stretch forth your hand and do signs, wonders, and miracles, for we ask it in Jesus' name. There's someone with deep gallbladder pain. You've got stones. You're looking at surgery. You've got a whole inflammation that's formed, and you're just crying out for relief. God's heard your prayer. He's answering it right now. That pain, that infection, that inflammation, even those stones are going away now in Jesus' name. Terry?
0: Yeah, there's someone, you have had a vocal cord injury over the years, and your voice is very raspy, has been for a long time. God's healing that for you right now, and your voice is going to be restored to you.
1: I don't know if it's the same one, but I think there's some kind of acid reflux that's happened that's damaged your voice, but it's also damaged your esophagus, and you're in pain as well. God is healing you and restoring you in Jesus' name. Amen and amen. If you've been touched, if you've been healed, let us know. Share your good report. 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Here's a word from John. If you ask me anything in my name, I will do it.
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19: How can we navigate meaning and purpose in an age of social media addiction and comparison? That's the focus of today's Faith and Culture. Stick with us.

0: Welcome to Faith and Culture. I'm your host, Tregoins Phillips, and we're talking today with Dr. Heather Holloman, a professor and author of the This Seat's Saved series. Heather, that's kind of a tongue twister, the This Seat's Saved. There's a lot of S's there. But
1: there's a lot of S's, yes.
0: Look, I'm grateful for you being willing to come on, and I want to get right to it because a federal appeals court has ruled this month that thousands of lawsuits against social media tech companies like Google, TikTok, Meta, Snapchat, all of those, those lawsuits are set to move forward, and they argue that these social media platforms are designed to be addictive and are particularly harmful to young users, middle schoolers. So first of all, what do you make of that, given that you and your husband, you deal so much in ministry with middle schoolers?
1: Well, one thing I really care about is just the decline in reading and self-reflection and kind of conversational connection, having warm connections with real people. I mean, children that are spending a lot of time on social media, it's kind of indisputable the impact it has on anxiety and depression. And the rise of short-form media, you know, TikTok, Instagram Reels, it's just not good for their brain development. So I care a lot about getting children to read. I love young readers. I love the impact of reading on the brain, cognitive development, what it's doing for them emotionally and spiritually. It's just a real passion of my heart for spiritual development for young kids and kind of helping them get off